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1: 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It is a safe place to share ideas, thoughts, and feelings, as all information shared is confidential. The program gives clients the opportunity to meet and communicate with people who are dealing with similar challenges, fostering newfound hope. Contact Anthony Griffin at 216-658-4675 for more info. Again, that's Anthony Griffin at 216-658-4675. Staying Connected. The Staying Connected group is a monthly meeting held for 6 months for clients that have completed the Vision of Success program. Staying Connected gives clients additional opportunities to hear from speakers and receive ongoing support from their peers who are sharing similar experiences. 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
4: Hello, this is Kimberly Priest. It's my pleasure to read for you today from the December 2023, January 24 edition of Reader's Digest. Ride for a Lifetime. An Uber trip took a detour when the driver offered his ailing passenger one of his kidneys. Bill Samuel was having a tough Friday. It was October 2020, and the 71-year-old, who was dealing with kidney failure and had been on dialysis for a few years, found himself at a vascular center 30 miles from home for the second time in 4 hours. The day before, his brother had driven him to the Vascular Institute in Vineland, New Jersey, for a routine declotting of his dialysis access port, but it unexpectedly clogged again that night. Sumio was no stranger to the struggles of kidney disease. He'd been diagnosed with diabetes more than 20 years before, which led to his kidney problem. He was on the transplant list, but no matches had yet appeared. So he continued with his treatments, including the periodic port declotting that had inexplicably failed this time. Without a ride lined up for Friday's do-over, Sumio took an Uber to and from his appointment. Timothy Letts, 31, was driving north to visit a friend when his phone pinged with the request for

community, even serving as president of the city council. But he was doing less these days, he explained, because the dialysis treatments left him exhausted. Then Sumio revealed that he was searching for a kidney donor. Letts joked that he'd be a good donor candidate, given that he didn't drink or smoke. Sumio agreed, though he didn't think much of it as they kept driving. Letts, however, couldn't stop thinking. Letts believes in helping others, so donating a kidney was something that was always on my mind, he says. Plus, he already liked and respected Sumio. So, about a quarter mile away from Sumio's house, Letts said, I'd like to see if I could be a match to give you a kidney. I was shocked, Sumio recalls, chuckling. He was shaking so hard he could barely write his name when they exchanged contact. Once inside his home, he excitedly told his wife, the Uber driver just offered me his kidney. After the initial excitement, Sumio started feeling a bit less optimistic. He was touched by Letts's offer, though he wondered if it had just been an emotional moment. Would he hear from him? And what was the likelihood they'd be a man? But Letts was true to his word. He got in touch with Sumio just a few hours later, and by the next week, Letts had contacted the kidney transplant program. After a months-long screening process, including an interview, sharing medical records, meeting a living donor advocate, and testing, the results were in. Letts was an ideal donor, and he and Sumio were a perfect. On December 7, 2021, 14 months after they ended up in the same car by chance, Sumio and Letts had their surgery. It was a success. Today, Sumio is doing well, working full-time remotely and enjoying time with his family, and no more dialysis. Letts has moved to Germany to work with the Army's Family and Morale, Welfare, and Recreation Department as a civilian. He and Sumio keep in touch and look forward to the day they can. Sumio is especially excited. After all, he says, living donors are special people. End of article. Rescuing our best friend. It was a terrifying scene. Smoke billowing from the dog resort, a canine daycare center in Seattle. More than 100 panicked pups were inside looking for a way out. The fire department had yet to arrive, so employees and neighboring businesses took the lead. Workers at Hellbent Brewing Company cut a hole in the fence and led 35 dogs into their bar. A team from Classic Collision loaded a truck with 27 dogs and drove them to the repair office. Other businesses, including a Mexican restaurant, pitched in as well. All 115 dogs survived the fire. As one rescuer told the Washington Post, you know that Mr. Rogers saying, look for the helpers? That's how I felt. I didn't want to be the guy standing around watching. I want it to be a help. End of article. Armageddon out of here. It turns out that we may not be going the way of the dinosaurs anytime soon. Last September, an asteroid called Dimorphos, roughly the size of the Great Pyramid, was threatening to ram a larger asteroid, Didymos. According to Fast Company, researchers at NASA and the Johns Hopkins University Applied Physics Laboratory decided to see if they could mess with the asteroid's trajectory. They sent a golf cart-sized spacecraft hurling at 14,000 miles per hour into Dimorphos. Success! The impact nudged it out of its orbit, giving Earth hope should it ever be threatened by a rogue. End. Recycling healthcare. Every year, thousands of Americans are priced out of the costly medical equipment they need. Owen O'Neill, a nurse in Palm Beach, Florida, who witnessed the problem firsthand, has a solution. Give the equipment from patients who no longer need it to those who do. And thus, Clinics Can Help was born. Since its inception in 2005, the nonprofit has supplied more than 18,000 children and adults with everything from adaptive strollers to hospital beds, all donated. Zoe Vera, 8, has cerebral palsy. Clinics Can Help supplied her with a wheelchair, an adaptive bicycle, and a beach wheelchair. O'Neill told People, there's no reason why people should struggle to get this equipment when it's so accessible. End of article. How to write an unforgettable holiday letter. Nothing tells family and friends you're thinking of them more than a form letter. But how to begin? Don't fret. Writing the annual holiday missive isn't difficult. To help you get started, we've jotted down a few simple rules to guide you alongside an annotated version of the letter we're sending out. Here are the rules. Number one, people are busy during the holiday. So just in case anyone has forgotten what time of year it is, remind them. Number two, begin your letter on a positive note. It's tempting to dwell on the bad, but remember, 'tis the season to be jolly. Turn frowny news into smiley faces. Number three, do share exciting news. Number four, but don't brag. Not everyone is as fortunate as you. Number five, not sure what to discuss? Is there a new addition to the house?

0: household, maybe a pet, a plant, some kicky new mailing labels. Number six, teasing your spouse lets everyone know that you haven't followed through on your plans to leave him. Number seven, mention all your kids. Number eight, and their significant others, even the ones you don't like. Number nine, try to throw in a surprise to liven up your letter. Number 10, end on an upbeat note. Give the letter's recipient reason to be glad to finish reading your letter. Number 11, as with the beginning, end by reminding everyone what time of year it is in case they'd fallen asleep halfway through and forgot. Number 12, form letters can seem a bit cold, so add a personal touch with a handwritten note addressed to the recipient. Here's an example of an unforgettable holiday. Dear Louise, it's that holiday time of year already. My gosh, where does the time go? So much has happened over the past year, and we're eager to bring you up to speed. First, some good news. Todd found a furnished studio apartment on the Hudson River. It's in an exclusive gated community called Sing Sing, and he shares it with his new roommate, Beelzebub. The lodgings come with free meals and the use of an exercise yard the guys share with 1,700 other like-minded gentlemen. Now, the sad news. Todd announced that he won't be joining us for the holidays this year. Don and I will keep a place for him in our hearts. The same goes for my sainted Aunt May, who passed away in February. She lived life to the fullest, always bustling about. I'll never forget her last words. Of course we can make the light. This summer, we ticked visiting Yellowstone off our bucket list. I won't bore you with the details because there's not much to say about a place that sits atop a volcanic hotspot and features dramatic canyons, alpine rivers, lush forests, hot springs, a zillion wild animals, and gushing geysers. Other than the fact that we came home with a bison. We hadn't intended on taking the bison home with us, but I took one look at those baby brown eyes and I knew I just had to have it. Don agreed. In fact, the only one not on board with this whole idea was the bison's mother, who headbutted Don when he got too close. But ever since Don got that metal plate in his head after being beamed at the company softball game, he's tough as nails and about as smart. Just kidding, honey. So while Don kept Mama Bison busy, I scooped up her baby and dropped him in my purse. You know, the giant Louis Vuitton knockoff I keep all my change in. But honestly, who carries change anymore? So I had plenty of room for Ficus, which is what we've named him. I know what you're thinking. Taking care of a bison is a lot of work. But Don and I are empty nesters now, what with Todd having moved out, and I'm confident we can handle it. We held our daughter Debbie's gender reveal party in our backyard, and it was so much fun. There were presents and cake and lots of laughs, and then came the big reveal. As Debbie's husband, Desmond, lit the smoke bomb, some of us shouted hopefully, pink, pink. Others shouted blue, blue. In fact, it was orange. That's because the smoke bomb ignited the bushes on our property, which spread to our house, burning it down along with everything inside it. I won't bore you with details, but as Don ran inside to save Ficus, he just loves Todd's old room, the roof collapsed. Other than a big dent in Don's head where that plate is, he and Ficus are fine. There's a simple explanation as to why that bonehead Desmond overstuffed the smoke bomb. Debbie was pregnant with septuplets. Isn't that fun? Anywho, what with all the festivities, the spicy chicken wings, and the fire trucks, I guess the excitement got to Debbie because she plopped down and had all seven right there on our lawn. Pink, pink, blue, pink, blue, blue, pink. What else? What else? Other than May being run over by a truck, Todd being incarcerated, the Yellowstone vacay, our adopting a bison, the house burning down, and our daughter having septuplets on our front lawn, not much has happened. Oh, I just got a text from Todd. He and Beelzebub have escaped, and they'll be joining us for the holidays after all. This promises to be the best Christmas ever. Gotta run and kick Ficus out of Todd's tent. May you have the merriest Christmas ever, and may the new year bless you with love and happiness. Don and Jean and Ficus. Dear Louise, where's the $20 you owe for Debbie's baby shower gift? Cough it up. End of article. Best pet pals, Cider the service cat. Cider originally came to Warrior Canine Connection, the nonprofit service dog organization where I work, to control pests in the barn on our 80-acre property. However, he much preferred the warm, comfy puppy quarters where our pups are born and raised for the first 12 weeks of their lives, and he took up permanent refuge with his newfound littermate. In the process, he has also become essential in socializing the dogs to cats and new animals. Cider is friendly, but has attitude, which helps him hold his own with rambunctious puppies and, like most cats, he thinks he's king. A few years ago, a puppy was born with swelling in his... Leo survived but was small and clumsy. It was as if Cider knew, and soon Leo became his favorite playmate, snuggle buddy, and primary tongue bath recipient. Leo was eventually adopted by a staff member, so he regularly returns to our facility to visit his first friend. Dozens of hopeful service pups have pranced across our floors and introduced themselves to Cider. He's not only an integral part of training, but also a welcome member of the pack. Cider was nominated by Beth Bourgeois from Boyd's, Maryland. End of article. The following are stories from the feature Life in These United States. During a church service, a woman announced she would be singing the 22nd Psalm. What followed was a lovely and moving performance. Everyone agreed. Everyone, that is, except my 7-year-old son, who whispered, "That song is way longer than 20 seconds." Submitted by Ray Hall from Hartville, Ohio. I was rushed into the urgent care center, blood pouring from my finger after nicking it while cutting an avocado. The receptionist was clearly an old pro at this. She took one look at my wound and asked, "Avocado or bagel?" Submitted by Jacqueline Bailey from Plano, Texas. We've entered the time of year where I can't go into the kitchen to get something to eat without my wife yelling, "Those are for Christmas!" So I guess I'll starve for the next 3 days. Submitted by Dadman_walking. My husband and I were many hours into a road trip when I asked him to pull over soon so I could use a restroom. He nodded and drove on, passing potential pit stops at gas stations and fast food joints. After a half hour, I said with urgency, "I really have to go." Looking puzzled, he asked, "Still?" Submitted by Linda Fink from Yucaipa, California. Every Christmas, in my hometown, Grilford, Norway, candles and glass domes are set at the graves in the cemetery. One year, my brother Geir was looking down at the cemetery from atop a hill when some German tourists stopped to look too. "What are the lights for?" one asked. Geir replied, "They like to read in bed." Submitted by Gunnar Skovhog from Glenwood, New Mexico. I was driving with my godchild, a first grader, when we passed a school. "That school looks hard," he said. "Why do you say that?" I asked. "Look at how big the swings are." Submitted by Lisa Zihan from Apple. My ailing sister was napping at home in her favorite chair while friends and family members gathered around her chatting. The subject soon turned to funeral. As everyone stated their wishes, my brother-in-law said he wanted to be cremated. With that, my sister opened her eyes and asked, "Why do you want to burn twice?" Submitted by Douglas Bates, Cullman, Alabama. It was as my wife began reading the third entry from her list of resolutions that the grim reality struck. They were resolutions for me. Submitted on Twitter by Henpecked. End of article. 911 fails. A distraught Ohio man called 911 stating he had laundry in the washing machine when his sister ended the cycle and pulled out his clothes. He insisted she be arrested on charges of touching his clothes. "Not so fast," his sister told officers. This was his third load of the day and she'd had enough. Who wouldn't? Officers suggested that they work matters out between them. A concerned citizen in Kentucky called police to report a creepy man, naked save for a white terry cloth robe and an ear flap cap, loitering outside a home, a beer in hand. When police arrived on the scene, instead of finding some random perv, they were met by an elaborate Christmas display centered around a mannequin dressed as Cousin Eddie, Clark Griswold's shameless in-law from the movie National Lampoon's Christmas Vacation. A Canadian driver, stuck in traffic, made a frantic call to 911. "I have to pee," he said, "and these guys are not moving." The operator was not sympathetic. "This is your emergency? That you have to pee? How are the police going to help you urinate?" She hung up before finding out. End of article. A cup of comfort. The delicious beginnings of a beloved winter tradition. Drinking hot chocolate. After skating, skiing, or shoveling snow, nothing warms you up better than a cup of hot cocoa. Although today's typical toppings, whipped cream, marshmallows, crushed peppermint candy, may be modern marvels, chocolate was first consumed in liquid form by the Olmec people of northwestern Central America around 1500 BC. It was even enjoyed by the Aztec emperor Montezuma, and the Aztec word for it, chocolatl, evolved into the English word But the Aztecs didn't serve their cocoa hot, and since sugar had not yet arrived from Europe back then, the drink was often flavored with peppers and spices. It may not have been quite as indulgent as today's version, but it was more palatable if you believed, as the Aztecs did, that chocolate was a gift from the gods and had healing properties. After the Spanish arrived in the Americas in the 1500s, liquid chocolate made its way across the pond, where wealthy Europeans added sugar and drank it warm. In Chocolate, History, Culture, and Heritage, author Bertram Gordon says hot chocolate became the beverage of the aristocracy, as sugar was still a luxury. Marie Antoinette even had a servant with the title Chocolate Maker to the Queen. Doctors also began using it to mask the unpleasant taste of medicine, and some doctors today still suggest that pair that. Soon enough, though, hot chocolate caught on with the masses. Chocolate houses, a cross between cafes and casinos, started popping up around the 17th century. In these lively places, hot chocolate was poured from gilded pots into elegant cups. Anyone looking for such a posh experience can still find it today at the famed Parisian tea room Angelina's, which also has a location. But by the end of the 18th century, chocolate houses had mostly died off, partly because the cost of chocolate was much higher than that of coffee or tea. In colonial America, meanwhile, George Washington is said to have enjoyed a breakfast of cornmeal pancakes alongside a warm chocolate drink, rumored to have been spiked with marshmallows. First came into the picture in 1917 when the company Angelus Marshmallows published a recipe for hot cocoa topped with their product. In another genius marketing move, the company also hitched its wagon to sweet potatoes with a recipe for the side dish that has since become a Thanksgiving staple. Instant cocoa is another American invention created in the late 1950s when dairy company owner Charles Sanna faced an oversupply of powdered coffee cream. His solution? Mix the creamer, sugar, and cocoa powder together, thus creating the original Swiss Miss formulation. Taking a tour of international cups of cocoa in Italy, you can try Cioccolata Calda, a thick pudding-like version. In Colombia and Ecuador, Chocolate Caliente is served with a dollop of soft farmer cheese, a divinely gooey experience. And Filipino hot chocolate, Sikwate, is served with mango chunk. However you choose to jazz up your own cup, the simple pleasure of drinking a warm, chocolatey beverage is one that hasn't gotten old for thousands of years. A gift from the god? Perhaps, but it's certainly one that keeps on giving. End of article. Magical facts about the world of Disney. Number one, the Walt Disney Company turned 100 this year. What started in 1923 as a tiny animation studio in the world's media and entertainment after Apple. Disney films have won 135 Oscars, and Walt himself holds the record for the most by an 22. Number two, Mickey Mouse may not have been the first Disney character. That would be Oswald the Lucky Rabbit, who looks strikingly similar to me, but he is undeniably the most popular. Mickey is better known in this country than anyone living or dead, real or the Los Angeles. Market researchers say that his 97% recognition rate even edges out Santa Claus. The iconic mouse ear souvenir remains Disney's most popular of merchandise with annual sales of $3 million. Number three, in a case of life imitating art, the voice actors behind Mickey and Minnie Mouse fell in love while on the job. Wayne Allwine, who voiced Mickey for a record 32 years, met Russie Taylor, the voice of Minnie, in 1988. They married 3 years later. Number four, hitting theaters in 1937, Snow White and the Seven Dwarfs was Disney's first full-length film. It took 3 years to produce and came in 3 times over budget. Insiders nicknamed the project Disney's Folly, but it paid off. The film earned more than $8 million during its initial release, which is about $165 million in today's money, making it the top-grossing anime. Number five, fresh off this success, Walt Disney purchased a home for his parents in 1938. But his mother, Flora, tragically died inside from carbon monoxide poisoning. Some fans say this explains the dead mother trope in many subsequent Disney. Number six, the rumor that Walt Disney's body has been cryogenically frozen is so popular that it has even spawned a related conspiracy that 2013's hit Frozen was so named to redirect internet searches about the founder's final resting. Disney's own daughter confirmed that her father was cremated following his death in 1966, but the internet just won't let it go. Number 7, the Marvel Universe. Think Spider-Man, the Hulk, and the rest of the Avengers, which the Walt Disney Company bought in 2009 for $4 billion, is now worth more than $50 billion. But even with all the superhero blockbusters, movies account for just 11% of Disney's total revenue. Television networks. Disney owns ABC, ESPN, FX, and National Geographic, among others, are its top moneymakers, followed by theme parks and merchandise. Number 8. Disneyland was originally slated to be a small park on just 8 acres of land opposite Walt Disney Studios in Burbank, California. But the project soon outgrew its proposed location. By the time Disneyland opened its gates in 1955 in Anaheim, an hour's drive from Burbank, it stretched across 160 acres. 1 million people came to the park within its first 10 weeks alone. Today, Disney theme parks worldwide welcome more than 115 million visitors each year. Number 9. Beneath many Disney parks is a network of tunnels that allow staff members to move about the park unobserved. A brainwave from Walt, who was irked after spotting costumed characters walking through themed areas where they didn't belong while on their way to parts where they did. The original and largest of these systems lies under Magic Kingdom in Orlando, Florida. It spans 9 acres and costs more to build than the theme park itself. Number 10. With about 75,000 cast members, also known as employees, Walt Disney World in Florida is America's biggest single-site employer. Disneyland, however, has graduated many more celebrities. Steve Martin honed his sleight of hand skills at Merlin's Magic Shop in Fantasyland. Kevin Costner worked as a skipper on the Jungle Cruise. And Robin Williams performed as a mime on Main Street. Number 11. NASA astronaut Gordon Cooper of Mercury 9, part of America's first human space program, helped consult on the design of the Space Mountain ride at Disneyland. And the original skeletons featured in the Pirates of the Caribbean ride in 1967 were, in fact, real human remains acquired from the UCLA Medical Center. The bones have since been given to a proper burial and replaced with fake. Number 12. Following the success of Finding Nemo in 2003, many kids started freeing their pet fish by flushing them down the toilet, leading to an uptick in emergency plumbing calls. Another don't try this at home trend Disney inadvertently sparked was a rash of amphibian kissing and a spike in child salmonella cases after the 2009 release of The Princess and the Frog. Number 13. Animators literally draw their inspiration from real people sometimes. Jessica Rabbit was a tribute to 1960s pinup Rita Hayworth. Illustrators looked at photos of a teenage Alyssa Milano to create Ariel in The Little Mermaid. The four vultures in The Jungle Book were inspired by the Beatles. Aladdin's toothy grin comes direct from Tom Cruise. And the titular trash compactor in Wall-E is believed to be named in honor of the man behind it all, Walter Elias Disney. End of article. All in a day's work. I was walking through the hall at the middle school when I noticed a fellow substitute standing forlornly with his forehead against a wall. "How did you get yourself into this?" he whispered over. Knowing he'd been assigned a difficult class, I asked, "Are you all right?" He replied, "I'll be fine as soon as I get the kid out of his locker." Submitted by Yefim M. Broad from Kirkland, Washington. Just got a package. My husband, a freelancer, sent himself a box of Harry and David pears with an encouraging note for the holiday. Submitted on Twitter by @publicroad. Mystery writer Carol Higgins Clark liked to share the excellent advice that her mother, Mary Higgins Clark, also a mystery writer, once gave her. If someone's mean to you, make them a victim. And submitted by the New York. I stepped up to the deli counter and gave the clerk my order. 8 ounces of turkey breast. "Sorry," she said, sounding disappointed. "We don't sell turkey by the ounce, only by the pound." I was undeterred. "So can I get 1/2 pound of turkey?" "Sure," she said. "How would you like that sliced?" Submitted by Jay Horton, Chattanooga. Mottos any nurse will swear by. Be nice to nurses. They're the ones who choose your catheter. "Yes, I am a nurse." "No, I don't want to look at it." "You can't cure stupid, but you can sedate it." ER nurse. The first person you see after saying, "Hold my beer and watch this." Submitted by nursebuff.com. A 6-year-old is waiting patiently in line at a department store to meet me, Santa Claus. When it's his turn, he hops onto my lap and I ask what he would like for Christmas. He hands me a letter. I ask him if he'd been a good boy all year. He smirks, points to the letter, and tells me not to worry about it. He then jumps off and marches away. My curiosity piqued, I open his letter. In it is a list and a $5 bill. The kid bribed Santa. I was shocked, but also impressed. Submitted by MoneyWise. Literally, no one understands something more completely than a woman in a meeting who starts a question with, "Just so I understand." Submitted on Twitter by @TKPhillip. End of article. Still laughing. George Schlatter worked with everyone in Hollywood. And in his new book, Still Laughing, A Life in Comedy, the producer of Laugh In, Real People, and a slew of TV specials dishes on all of them. Like the time Dean Martin and his wife threw a party, only to see Dino repair to his bedroom early. An hour later, a knock at the door. It was the cops responding to a noise complaint from a neighbor. The upset neighbor was Martin trying to clear his house of guests. Another time, famed comedian Henny Take My Wife Please Youngman begged Schlatter to join him and his family at a deli. Schlatter was busy, but he went. And sure enough, there was Henny and 11 people having lunch, writes Schlatter. He ordered a Coke, chatted with the family, and left feeling glad that I had made an old man like Henny happy by saying hello to his family. 2 days later, I got a bill for the lunch with an enormous tip for the waiter. Henny had signed my name. I called him. "Henny, it's bad enough that I paid for this lunch, but what about this tip?" Henny said, "George, I didn't want you to look cheap." End of article. Holiday eating to boost. Don't worry, you can still enjoy yourself. People don't generally use the words healthy and holiday eating in the same sentence. And when they do, it's usually to express a worry about impending weight gain. Holidays are often a time of indulgence, even for people who are usually careful about their diets for the rest of the year. But there's more to holiday eating than avoiding excess calories. What we eat affects the health of the entire body, including the immune system. Since most of the body's immune system is concentrated in the gut and the trillions of healthy bacteria living there called the microbiome, what we eat has a direct impact on how the immune system functions. A lot of people don't think about the effects of what they eat on immunity, but the science says it's crucial, says Heather Mode, MD, founder of the Mode Center for Functional and Integrative Medicine in Norfolk, Virginia, and Philadelphia. And it's especially important at this time of year, since the winter holidays occur around the time when illnesses like colds, flu, COVID-19, and other respiratory illness. While an occasional indulgence probably won't cause lasting damage, throwing caution to the wind from Thanksgiving to New Year's Day or Halloween to Super Bowl Sunday is certainly unhealthy and might make you more susceptible to getting sick. Even just a month of really just blowing it and not caring about nutrition can impact the microbiome, says Kristen Kirkpatrick, a registered dietitian at Cleveland Clinic's Department of Wellness and Preventive. To keep your immune system functioning optimally, you don't have to stop celebrating. Just celebrate a little smarter. Have a little. During the holidays, we're more likely to be confronted with and indulge in foods that are sweet or salty and, of course, alcoholic beverages. All these things can cause inflammation in the body, potentially weakening the functioning of the immune system. If your immune system is overburdened with unnecessary things to do, then it can't do a very good job of taking care of the dangerous things, says Dr. Mode. You don't have to be completely abstemious over the holiday. Just celebrate in a limited way with the following. Sugar. Sweet eggnog, hot chocolate, holiday cookies, and candy canes are traditional winter celebration food. And refined grains, like the white flour and many baked goods, are turned to sugar in the body. Those foods taste great, but unfortunately, sugar is one of the worst foods for your immune system. Eating a lot of sugar day in and day out is very inflammatory to the blood vessels and brain. It's not good for the immune system either, says Dr. Mode. White blood cells don't like all that sugar. Salt. Packaged and processed food, fast food, and many restaurant meals contain more salt than most of us use from a shaker at home. About 84% of the salt Americans consume comes from processed and ultra-processed foods, says Kirkpatrick. The extra salt may raise blood pressure and heart disease risk. It may also have a negative impact on the immune system. A German study published in 2020 found that human volunteers who consumed an additional 6 grams of salt per day, about the amount in 2 fast food meals, showed pronounced immune deficiencies after just 1 week. Alcohol. An occasional glass of wine with dinner is unlikely to have much effect on your immunity, but during the holidays, we may sip wine more often and add treats like champagne, spiked eggnog, and hard cider. Early in the COVID-19 pandemic, the World Health Organization, concerned by higher levels of pandemic drinking, issued a statement warning that, far from being protective, excessive alcohol use can weaken the immune system. Studies have shown that alcohol can decrease the activity of T cells, says Dr. Mode, referring to a type of white blood cell. It can also lower the production of antibodies. Have a lot of. Just as important as what you don't eat is what you do. Even if you're enjoying more sweet goodies and alcoholic drinks than usual, don't neglect giving your immune system the nutrients it needs for optimal health. It's not realistic to say, I'm only going to eat healthy foods at a party, admits Kirkpatrick, but look around to see where nutrient density can be added. While no single food can guarantee you won't get sick, eating well can put the odds in your favor. Make sure that even your party diet contains plenty of the following. Fiber, which are prebiotics. Fruits, vegetables, nuts, seeds, beans, and whole grains are all great sources of fiber. But according to the USDA, most Americans don't get enough fiber in their diet. That may be especially true at holiday time. If you look at a table of foods set out for the holidays, there's often minimal fiber. But you need fiber for your gut. It's what feeds your microbes, says Dr. Mode. These foods also contain other nutrients important for immunity, such as vitamins A, C, D, and E, as well as zinc. Kirkpatrick adds that study results show that adding one or two extra servings of fruits and vegetables to the diet every day can reduce inflammation in as little as 3 weeks. Fermented foods, which are probiotic. You can also help populate your microbiome directly by consuming foods that contain healthy, live bacteria. Many fermented foods are probiotic, including some types of yogurt, sauerkraut, miso, pickles, and even cheese, such as cottage cheese, cheddar, mozzarella, and gouda, and sometimes are labeled as containing live or active cultures. Dr. Mode cautions that people should talk to their doctors before taking a probiotic supplement, as some studies have indicated that the supplements may be detrimental for healthy people without gut symptoms. Don't forget to round out your diet with healthy fats and proteins, both of which are important to keep the body functioning well. Finally, keep in mind that even the busiest social calendar doesn't include parties every night of the week. What are you eating from Sunday to Thursday? Asks Kirkpatrick. Those are the days you can really focus on your gut health and your immunity. There's a lot less harm done if 4 days out of the week you're eating pretty well. End of article. News from the world of medicine. Take a walk in any weather. Plenty of studies show that green spaces such as city parks and blue spaces such as beaches boost psychological well-being. But what if your nearby landscapes are covered with snow? These white spaces offer perks too. In a recent Polish experiment involving 87 women ages 19 to 55, a 40-minute walk in a snowy woodland improved body image, an important aspect of mental health. The researchers think that trudging through snow might have shifted the participants' thoughts about their body, from insecurities about its appearance to an appreciation of its abilities. And soaking in the beauty of winter probably helped them relax and feel more positive about the world in general. Know the signs of colorectal cancer. Unlike people over age 50, younger adults aren't screened regularly for colorectal cancer, or CRC. But their CRC rate has risen steadily since the 1990s, possibly because of unhealthy diet. A study led by the Washington University School of Medicine revealed 4 red flags that should prompt untested people to see their doctor: abdominal pain, rectal bleeding, diarrhea, and iron deficiency anemia. People with even one of these conditions were twice as likely to have CRC compared to people without them. With 3 or more of the conditions, the risk of CRC went up more than 6 times. A new depression therapy. People who live with depression often struggle to find pleasure, even in situations they would normally enjoy. It's as if low mood colors their perceptions of things. To get at the reasons, Stanford medicine scientists analyzed brain activity and found something that may explain the phenomenon. In a healthy brain, a processing region called the anterior insula sends signals to the anterior cingulate cortex, a region involved with emotions. But in 3/4 of subjects with depression, the usual pattern was reversed. The scientists showed that a treatment called Stanford Neuromodulation Therapy, or SNT, helps shift neural activity back to the normal direction. Administered in 50 short sessions over 5 days, SNT involves placing a powerful electromagnetic coil on the scalp to stimulate specific regions of the brain. Clinical trials have shown that the therapy can help many sufferers in the large, hard-to-treat group that doesn't respond to antidepressants. Dementia and the digital factor. Spending time online may prevent or delay cognitive issues, suggests research from New York University. In a study that followed people over age 50 for an average of nearly 8 years, those who spent time on the internet every day had the lowest risk of developing dementia. Those who rarely or never logged on were around twice as susceptible. Being online stimulates the mind, from staying socially connected to finding interesting things to read. The study showed benefit in people who spent as little as 6 minutes and as much as 2 hours online. But don't overdo it. Though there was no proof of cause and effect, subjects who were online for more than 6 hours a day had the highest risk. Women and clogged arteries. Thanks in part to estrogen's protective effects, women who get atherosclerosis tend to get it later than men, between ages 64 and 68. For men, it's 52 to 56. But once a woman has clogged arteries, concluded a study published in European Heart Journal, Cardiovascular Imaging, she may need stronger treatments to avoid a heart attack. Women's arteries tend to be smaller than men's, and that could explain why the same amount of plaque is a greater threat to a woman's blood flow. That's worth considering when choosing a treatment plan, along with other factors such as age and the presence of risks such as high cholesterol. End of article. Holiday Miracle, Magical Tales of Christmas Cheer, Shared and Received. When a doorbell's ring means hope. Who was leaving these mysterious gifts on our doorstep? The doorbell rang one mid-December evening. I frequently had unexpected visitors in those early days after my husband's death, sometimes bearing dinner, often with tea. But when my six-year-old son opened the door, nobody was there. Instead, on the doormat was a triangular box, a kit to make a gingerbread house, trimmed with a wide silver ribbon and a note that read, "On the first day of Christmas." A mystery. Sam had died suddenly that fall. Suicide. He'd had job stress, as most people do, chronic back pain, which he had managed since he was a teenager, financial concerns, like many parents who have young children. When he took his own life that clear blue October afternoon in Los Angeles, leaving me a widow and a single parent of our two boys, 6 and 8, I hadn't seen it coming. My sons and I had already managed to navigate Halloween, which took on a grisly quality, and our first Thanksgiving without Daddy, the details of which escape me now, but undoubtedly include a mashup of traditional American cuisine with Cuban and Jewish holiday favorites, a unifying holiday for my husband's Jewish family and my Christian. Still, I was dreading Christmas. How could December have arrived without my husband? I didn't turn up the holiday tunes or turn out the Christmas decoration. There were mornings when, after I walked Danny and Jason to their elementary school, I wanted to crawl back into bed and not emerge until they came home from college. If any homework got done or I remembered to feed the dog, I counted the day a win. The next night, the doorbell rang again. Another packet. 2 snowman mugs. A packet for hot chocolate tucked inside each one, tied with the same silver ribbon and including the same white card. This one reading, "On the second day of Christmas." We didn't hear a car engine or receding footsteps or a muffled giggle. We didn't see anyone scurry away, not a shape or a shadow. The third night, I turned on the porch light and turned off the living room lights so we could see who was leaving the gifts. Then the boys and I sat on the sofa and waited. But as it grew darker, they grew bored, then hungry. I went to the kitchen to put dinner together. When the doorbell rang, Danny and Jason ran to the front of the house, but all they found when they flung open the door were 3 large candy canes. Same silver ribbon, same notepaper, same message in the same black felt-tipped pen. On the third day of Christmas. The industrious elf delivered the fourth day's offering while we were out, probably at therapy, where we often were in those days, both individually and as a family. We arrived home to find 4 little tree ornaments bundled in the silver ribbon. Same square of notepaper, different color of ink this time, and different handwriting, more childlike. This suddenly seemed like the kind of effort my friend Karen would coordinate, so I mentioned the Secret Santa to her, but she insisted that she hadn't orchestrated it. "Seriously," she said, "I wish it was me." Not only that, but our children were similar ages as mine, and I doubted they could keep such a secret. Who then? For the next couple of nights, my boys lurked near the front door as long as they could, but invariably the bearer of gifts would choose the moment they left to sneak up. When I was pregnant with our first child, Sam wanted to know if the baby would be a boy or girl. He was going to be happy either way. He just wanted to be prepared. As first-time parents, we harbored the fantasy that we could be prepared for such things as babies and parenting. 2 years later, when I was expecting our second child, Sam again wanted to know the child's sex, but by then I had warmed to the idea of not knowing. On the day of the ultrasound, the baby's legs were crossed such that the doctor could not determine the sex, and off I waddled with my hidden child safely in utero. I didn't schedule a follow-up ultrasound. The baby would let us know in due time. Grieving, too, demands its own not knowing, but without the benefit of a date on which all will be revealed. I didn't know why Sam ended his life, what had seemed impossible to him, how he had descended so deeply into despair. I didn't know what I had missed, where I had failed, whether I could have stopped him, or how our children and I would be without him. At some point, I would have to learn to live with these many unknowns, and I did. There was one thing I did know. In those dark days of intense grief, somebody was shining a light our way with a simple but powerful message. You are seen. You are loved. Over the course of the next week, we received nightly offerings. They were always simple. 6 apples, 7 clementines, 8 packs of gum, each adorned with the signature silver ribbon, the white square note, and the childlike handwriting. It could have been a coordinated effort, a family project, or one delightfully clever friend. I didn't know and no longer wanted to. Something about the not knowing appealed to me. I began to corral the boys in the kitchen at the back of the house in the evenings, bribing them with dessert or a chapter of The Miraculous Journey of Edward Tulane, so that the anonymous giver could remain so. I made it my mission to protect their sacred, generous act. It was such a strange feeling to be wrenched so hard by grief and darkness on the one hand and drawn so firmly toward light and hope on the other, to feel bereft and abandoned, yet also held, grounded, and supported. 'Tis the season, as they say. The darkness was overwhelming and terrifying and completely unfair when the tender newborn entered the scene. It is hard to imagine that the infant hope will make any difference, but there he is. After 11 days of offerings, we weren't sure what to expect when we approached home on that 12th night. I trusted there would be something, but after all the nights building up to that moment, would my boys be disappointed? Would I? They wondered aloud what might await us at home. Chocolates? A dozen cookies? 2 months earlier, I had been greeted in my driveway by 2 police officers and a priest, there to deliver the news of my husband's death. It was hard not to relive that surge of panic as I turned from the street and up the slight incline of my driveway, not knowing what might meet us when we arrived. I often found myself holding my breath when I pulled up to the house. On that night, I heard myself exhale and felt the familiar tightness across my cheeks as tears filled my eyes. It looked as if someone had delivered to us the contents of an entire sleigh. The boys opened their car doors and raced to the porch, where they found 12 exquisitely wrapped packages, 4 for Danny, 4 for Jason, and 4 for me. All different kinds of paper, every possible color of ribbon, several styles of handwriting, toys, games, goodies, and a Bruins baseball cap in my favorite shade of powder blue. The white card read, Merry Christmas. 15 years later, I still don't know who gave us those 12 days of hope in the midst of our grief, and I'm glad I don't know. Even as it was happening, the not knowing quickly became my favorite. That mysterious light pushing its way into our ineffable darkness. Not a miracle, not magic, just generous, selfless, human love. End of article. This is Timberly Priest. That concludes my time today. It has been my...
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3: Next is the poetry moment. Today's poem is by Joyce Sutphen, who grew up on a farm near St. Joseph, Minnesota. Her poems are collected in a book entitled Straight Out of You and Coming Back to the Body. The name of this poem is entitled Living in the Body. Body is something you need in order to stay on this planet, and you only get one. And no matter which one you get, it will not be satisfactory. It will not be beautiful enough. It will not be fast enough. It will not keep on for days at a time, but will pull you down into a sleepy swamp and demand apples and coffee and chocolate cake. Body is a thing you have to carry from one day into the next. Always the same eyebrows over the same eyes and the same skin when you look in the mirror, and the same creaky knee when you get up from the floor, and the same wrist under the watch band. The changes you can make are small and costly. Better to leave it as it is. Body is a thing that you have to leave eventually. You know that because you have seen others do it. Others who were once like you, living inside their pile of bones and flesh, smiling at you, loving you, leaning in the doorway, talking to you for hours, and then one day they are gone. No forwarding address. This is Ellen Mayer, looking forward to being with you again.

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1: 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Staying Connected. The Staying Connected group is a monthly meeting held for 6 months for clients that have completed the Vision of Success program. Staying Connected gives clients additional opportunities to hear from speakers and receive ongoing support from their peers who are sharing similar experiences. 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

Hello, this is Gary Platak, and today I will be reading from the History Magazine, the Summer 2021 Quarterly Edition. Our first article is titled, A Serendipitous Accident, The Experiments of the Military Surgeon William Beaumont. This article is by Julius P. Bonello, M.D., and George Sordinis, M.D. Dr. Bonello has taught students and residents for the last 40 years at the University of Illinois College of Medicine. He now holds the title of Professor Emeritus of Clinical Surgery. He has 8 children and lives in Peoria, Illinois, with his wife of 30 years. Dr. Sordinis is from Chicago, Illinois, and he received his undergraduate degree in biological sciences from the University of Chicago. He received his doctorate of medicine degree from the University of Illinois College of Medicine, Peoria, in 2021, and is currently an internal medicine resident at the University of Chicago. His research interests include Alzheimer's disease, the history of medicine, and bioethics. It was a beautiful summer day in June 1822, but the wind coming off Lake Michigan brought a little chill to the air on Mackinac Island. Dr. William Beaumont decided to keep his overcoat on while sitting in his office, enjoying a cup of tea and going over the inventory of his medical supplies. Boom! An unmistakable sound cleaved the silence of a relatively peaceful morning. Startled, the surgeon looked out the window and witnessed a rising commotion. The sound had come from less than 100 yards away, outside the American Fur Company. Grabbing his medical bag, he hurried to see if he was needed. "It was an accident, Doc," shouted a young male bystander. The male victim of a close-range shotgun blast lay on the floor with a growing pool of blood surrounding his belly. As Beaumont peered into the wound, he could see that the pellets had entered posteriorly in an oblique direction forward and inward, blowing off the man's left abdominal and lower chest wall. He could see the tip of his lung, fractured ribs, and open intestine with

He was to give this man, and the opportunity it provided to experiment in the future would land him in the pages of medical history. William Beaumont, 1785 to 1853, was born in Lebanon, Connecticut. His father, a farmer and veteran of the Revolutionary War, wanted William to follow him at the family farm. Instead, 22-year-old William left home with a horse, a sleigh, a barrel of cider, and $100, and traveled to northern New York, where he taught school. During his free time, he worked in the village store and began to read medical books supplied by the local physician. After 3 years, his desire to be in medicine was so great that he crossed Lake Champlain and entered an apprenticeship with a doctors Benjamin Chandler and Truman Powell in St. Albans, Vermont. While living in Dr. Chandler's home, he learned medicine primarily through observation of patients rather than through study of books. With the outbreak of the War of 1812, he left Vermont with a medical license and again traveled to Upper State New York, where he entered the Army as a surgeon's mate. For the next 3 years, he attended to injured soldiers, dressed wounds, and participated in numerous autopsies. In 1815, at the end of the war, he resigned from the Army and entered private practice in Plattsburgh, New York. After 4 years of a rather unfulfilling private practice, the allure of Army life was too great. The Army had recognized the Medical Corps, and his friend was now Surgeon General. He re-entered the Army on 18 March 1819 as first surgeon and was ordered to Fort Michilimackinac on Mackinac Island, Michigan. The fort was adjacent to a village inhabited by 500 French Canadians and Indians employed by the American Fur Company. However, in June and July, the island's population swelled to 5,000, with traders trying to earn their living by exhibiting their winter catch. Dr. Beaumont was the only physician on the island on that fateful 6th day of June, 1822, when the 19-year-old voyager, Alexis St. Martin, was accidentally shot. Over the next 12 months, St. Martin was seen daily by Dr. Beaumont. With around-the-clock dressing changes combined with excellent physical therapy, the patient made steady progress. Because his food would exit the hole in the stomach, St. Martin was fed by nutritious enemas. Despite Beaumont's early diary entry, "In this dilemma, I consider my attempt to save his life entirely useless," Beaumont, 1 year later, was able to record, "The injured parts are sound and firmly cicatrized, scarred, with the exception of an aperture in the stomach and side. The opening in St. Martin's stomach, a gastric fistula, would be permanent." After 1 year of hospitalization, the Army refused further financial assistance. St. Martin was taken in by the Beaumont family. Fortunately, this move was a happy one for the patient. He steadily improved and by June 1824 was able to perform a little work around the house, including the chopping of logs. Food had stopped exiting the wound, and St. Martin could now tolerate eating. For 3 years, while providing fastidious wound care for St. Martin, Beaumont did not grasp the matchless opportunity he had of studying the patient's stomach and its function. When the patient returned to stable condition, Beaumont's curiosity was finally piqued. He writes in his journal, "The case affords an excellent opportunity for experimenting upon the gastric fluids and process of digestion. It would give no pain. I may be able to give some interesting experiments on these subjects." The experiment started in May 1825 on Mackinac Island and continued off and on until November 1833. They consisted of Beaumont inserting a thermometer and taking an internal temperature followed by both aspirating gastric juices and observing them digest food in a beaker or dropping food held on a string into the stomach and timing the action of digestion. 253 experiments were performed in all over the next 8 years. The last experiments were performed in Plattsburgh, New York. Of the 253 experiments recorded, the second and third experiments, edited for brevity, performed on Mackinac Island, afforded an excellent example of Beaumont's approach. Experiment 2. At 11 a.m., withdrew 1 ounce of pure gastric liquor and placed it in a vial. I then took a solid piece of beef, roughly 3 grams, and put it in the liquor. At 1 o'clock, the cellular texture seemed to be destroyed, leaving muscle fibers. At 7 o'clock, the muscle texture was entirely broken down. At 9 o'clock, every part of the meal was completely digested.

0: Experiment 3. At 11 a.m., I suspended a piece of beef into the stomach. At 12 o'clock, I withdrew it and found it as much affected by digestion as that in the vial. I returned it again. At 1 o'clock, I drew out the string, but the meat was all completely digested and gone. In 1833, Beaumont published a book entitled Experiments and Observations on the Gastric Juice. In it, Beaumont summarizes all his experiments and concludes with 51 inferences. Osler, the father of American medicine, considered the following to be the most important contributions. 1. Accurate and complete description of gastric juice. 2. Observation that hydrochloric acid was the important component of gastric juice. 3. A more accurate and fuller comparison of the action of gastric juice inside and outside the stomach. And 4. The first comprehensive study of motions of the stomach. In the United States, sales were initially slow, but eventually generated great excitement in Europe. By 1850, Dr. Beaumont became the first U.S.-born medical scientist to achieve international renown. Alexis St. Martin and Beaumont separated forever in 1834. Soon, Beaumont was transferred to St. Louis, where he spent the rest of his life. He retired from the Army in 1840 and started a lucrative private practice. He became the president of the St. Louis Medical Society. In 1853, while coming home, he fell on the ice, sustaining a fractured hip. He never fully recovered and died 25 April 1853. He is buried in Bellefontaine Cemetery beside his wife. Alexis St. Martin died on 20 June 1880, 27 years after Beaumont's death. 3 years before his death, the financially strapped St. Martin did consent to participate in a short-lived traveling exhibition with a quack physician named Bunting. When St. Martin died, Osler, now at Johns Hopkins Hospital, wanted to display his stomach in the medical museum. Alexis's mother refused. To prevent medical-inspired grave robbers, his corpse was set out in the sun for 4 days to ensure decomposition, and instead of a depth of 6 feet, he was buried 8 feet deep, below an additional 2 feet of stones. His body lies in St. Thomas Parish Cemetery in Joliet, Quebec, Canada. Author's note: today, a gastric fistula could be repaired with a straightforward operation. At the time of surgery, the fistula would be excised, the opening in the stomach would be closed, and the hole in the skin would be closed to prevent a hernia. The patient would spend 2 or 3 days in the hospital. There are several illustrations in this article, one showing the senior author standing outside of the American Fur Company on Mackinac Island, Michigan. Another is a painting of William Beaumont. Another illustration shows William Beaumont's office in the fort. And the final illustration shows William Beaumont's gravestone in St. Louis, Missouri. Our next article is titled The 1783 Laki Eruption. David Funk looks back at the Icelandic volcano that sent the world into chaos. David Funk is a freelance writer living in North Carolina, and he has written extensively about sports history on his own website. He enjoys fitness training, traveling, and attending sporting events of all kinds, with baseball, independent wrestling, and college football as his favorites. At the Hotel de York in Paris on 3 September 1783, the British recognized the colonies of America as free and independent with the signing of the Treaty of Paris. As ambassador to France, as well as its resident since 1776, Benjamin Franklin was one of its co-signers as the American Revolution came to an end. It was supposed to be a time of peace, but that was far from the case in Europe and America. It had nothing to do with political indifferences. It was because the world was unknowingly in the midst of a climatic catastrophe. In July of 1783, Franklin observed a dry, hazy fog that spread across Europe. The fog was so thick that it blocked the sun from heating the earth. Pollution, as well as the dry heat, became too much for the elderly as the death toll rose. Swarms of flies, as well as butchered meat going bad, helped to contribute to the problem. Uncertain of the source or cause, it nonetheless produced a number of unusual season and weather patterns. Unknown to most of the world, the cause of the strange weather patterns was from a volcanic eruption in Iceland that began nearly 3 months before the signing of the Treaty of Paris. The northern world was about to be in mass chaos. On 8 June 1783, a volcanic eruption began at Lakagígar in southeast Iceland. The eruption would persist for 8 months, with short pulsating explosions, as most of them occurred within the first few months. The prolonged episodes over that period caused the sulfurous aerosol to be repeatedly injected into the lower stratosphere and spread to other parts of the northern hemisphere. The eruptions were moderate in nature compared to previous global volcanic eruptions, like the one in Toba, Indonesia, over 70,000 years ago. That one would take centuries to dissipate, and it nearly caused human extinction. Because of the unpredictable nature of these eruptions, it can take months, years, or decades for weather patterns to return to normal. The moderate eruptions, however, in southeast Iceland were as far-reaching and impactful to modern history that shaped our world as we know it. Icelandic Reverend John Steingrimsson kept a daily record from when the eruption began. On the day of the eruption, he noted that a black haze, followed by a powder that resembled coal, fell to the earth. A week later, he reported that salty and sulfurous rain had caused significant damage and color change to materials such as iron. This was the beginning of what is now referred to as the haze famine, as a massive number of livestock were now dying out. Grass became unusually yellow and pink during the summer, and even yellow spots on animals were reported as they died off with little clean grass to feed off of. Over a week later, on 17 June, as far away as Selborne in East Hampshire, a blue mist with a strong smell of sulfur was reported in the sky as Europe was being impacted by the erupted volcanoes. Sulfuric dioxide was spreading quickly into the atmosphere and being inhaled by residents and animals as fatalities were mounting. When inhaled, the sulfuric dioxide causes internal swelling in soft tissues and a person to choke to death. In particular, those with asthmatic, bronchial, and congestive issues had little to no chance to avoid dying of exposure to it. More British accounts of the ongoing phenomenon reported that heat was so intense that it burned trees and leaves, as well as dried up many plants. The abnormal number of flies and mosquitoes most likely contributed to the spread of disease such as malaria as the death toll increased into August and September. By early fall, the trapped air was still heated up enough to cause such severe thunderstorms and hail that it killed many of the remaining cattle. There was a staggering 250% increase in the death of outdoor workers in England that summer, as an estimated 23,000 died in the country. The overly hot summer would soon give way to one of the worst winter seasons on record in 1783 to 1784. Fish, as the other primary source of food, suffered the same fate as livestock as streams and lakes were poisoned due to sulfuric and acidic rain. As winter approached, the harbors froze up for longer than normal, which in turn made it impossible for fishermen to go out to sea anyway. The haze famine would persist for over 2 years in Iceland due to volcanism. This was far from the first time that Iceland had experienced volcanic activity. Due to its location at the Mid-Atlantic Ridge, combined with its geological origins, Iceland has produced an estimated one-third of the world's lava output in the last 500 years. Iceland, being located between the Eurasian and North American tectonic plate lines, has also helped produce a large amount of volcanic activity in its country's history. Since most historians establish Iceland's settled year in AD 874, the Hekla volcano alone had seen 20 eruptions in that region. The Hekla eruption in AD 1104 was said to have produced as much as 2.5 cubic kilometers of ejected lava that year. The Eldjo volcanic eruption in AD 934 was said to have been a much larger eruption than the one in Laki as well. Like the one in Laki, Hekla and Eldjo have basalt-type chemicals that are released into the atmosphere. Iceland's volcanic eruptions are well known to have vast amounts of ash thrown into the atmosphere, along with other toxic gases such as hydrofluoric acid. However, the 1783 Laki eruption had released 14 cubic kilometers of lava and an estimated 500 million tons of toxic gases into the skies that caused the most fatal disaster in the country's history. The sulfur dioxide in the atmosphere caused it to deflect solar energy away into space. It heated the Arctic atmosphere and reduced equator thermal energy that caused a weaker westerly jet stream. Other countries besides Iceland and England suffered far more reaching consequences. In some cases, the eruption changed the political climate as we know it. In its first year of peace, the United States had to deal with the harshest winter it had ever experienced. The New England states had the longest daily streak of consecutive below zero temperatures in 1783 to 84. Even in the southern tier, ice appeared in the Gulf of Mexico, and the Mississippi River had ice blocks as far south as New Orleans. The Chesapeake Bay was also frozen, and it led to boating traffic being closed off for the longest period ever. This proved to be a challenging time to live, as water and crop supplies were more limited for residents of the new nation that winter, while delaying the signing of the Treaty of Paris, too. In Vienna, the Danube River was a solid sheet of ice, and residents could not go out for firewood due to the unusually cold weather. Canals froze over in Amsterdam, and people there drove wagons across them. Food shortages, due to the intense winter cold, impacted other European cities such as Munich and Prague as well. The African and Asian continents were hit especially hard because of the volcanic eruption. The aerosol from Laki caused such a significant temperature change that the normal monsoon season in 1783 was nearly non-existent in Africa and Asia. Up to 11 million lives were lost in India as a result of the eruption and subsequent famine. Japan was suffering from its own volcanic eruption at Asama that year that caused the Tenmai famine in addition to the one in Iceland. The cold temperatures caused rice crops to be destroyed and 20,000 deaths in Japan as famine there lasted 5 years. Even as far as Mongolia, frost was reported in mid-1783. The eruption and climate change had also played a part in the outcomes of political and economic mayhem in the Middle East and France and changed the course of modern history. In Egypt, the Nile River, vital to their survival, had a record amount of reduced flooding in 1783. The enormous flood reduction resulted in widespread famine by November 1783. Beggars filled the streets of Cairo and many left to escape. But not before an estimated one-sixth of the population perished as the Laki's aerosol engulfed northern Africa. Record low levels of the mouth of the Nile had impacted Ethiopia and Sudan in the same manner. However, the eruption had escalated political and economic turmoil in the Middle East and Egypt too. At the time, the Ottoman Empire was still in power, but they had experienced political and economic unrest previously due to the Little Ice Age period 2 centuries before. The eruption of the Laki fissure caused severe low monsoon levels in the Indian Ocean and plummeted temperatures as well. This caused further hardship to the Middle East. As a result, animosity and discontent amongst the provincial nobles of the Ottoman Empire increased into the following century that led to an eventual Tanzimat reform. Furthermore, European incursions into the region in the late 18th century occurred, due in large part to the vulnerability of the ongoing dissension of the empire. Thus, climate once again had more of an impact than the political troubles themselves on the Ottoman Empire. In France, life was not well, as they were a country already in debt due to war, which included aiding the Americans in their battles with Great Britain. The climate change throughout Europe and the Northern Hemisphere only compounded the problems even further in France. Like other countries in Europe, France had extremely poor harvests, and it impacted what crop farmers could plant. Poor farmers would eventually use potatoes, but it was grain that was the most popular crop. Due to the number of harsh winters and bad harvests, famine became widespread in France as well. This, along with other factors such as the aforementioned country debt, failed taxations, and escalating food prices such as on grain, set in motion a series of events that would lead to the French Revolution in 1788-89. When it was all said and done, the eruption was said to have caused up to 6 million deaths worldwide, and it played an integral role in shaping our world on the political and economic spectrum. This event also helped Ben Franklin become noted for his scientific contributions as he was in the middle of the chaos in France at the time. Since that time, volcanic eruptions have been frequent enough to continue to cause complicated changes to our modern history. The most well-known and documented eruption took place at Mount Tambora in Indonesia in 1815 that led to what historians have called the year without summer the following year. Additionally, it would also create unusual global cooling around the world for the years that followed. But more importantly, it caused the great famine around most of the world that resulted in rice and bread skyrocketing in price, as well as some families wanting to sell their own children in order to eat. 30 years later, havoc struck again in Iceland as Hekla erupted in September that year. Because of that eruption, it had a hand in the potato famine that killed thousands in Ireland over the next 2 years as it poisoned leaves on its main crop source and disease spread rapidly in the country. Although Ben Franklin's documentation of volcanism connecting to changing patterns were nothing new, it wouldn't be until 2 centuries later that enough proof was provided to connect the two together. We now have a greater understanding of exactly how literally earth-shattering volcanism can be to our world. Unusual weather patterns would be impacted again if another eruption near the caliber of 1783 occurred. With a track record of eruptions in Iceland, we may not be far away from another climatic catastrophe. With the recordings of events from the latest eruption in 1783, we understand now just how important it can change not only weather, but disruption to everyday life as well. Without question, the 1783 Laki eruption had a profound scientific, economic, and historical effect that changed our world forever. There are several illustrations in this article, one of which shows a village where John Steingrimsson lived. Steingrimsson wrote contemporary daily accounts of the Laki eruption. He lived from 1728 to 1791. Another drawing shows the geological formation of Iceland with the North American plate to the west and the Eurasian plate to the east and the Mid-Atlantic Ridge between them. The Mid-Atlantic Ridge runs directly through the middle of Iceland. The caption to this drawing states, a map of Iceland and the Mid-Atlantic Ridge separating the North American and Eurasia plates. The red triangles indicate the volcanoes in Iceland, with one of them being Laki. Two photos show the geology of Iceland, one showing a deep ridge with the caption, the center of the Laki fissure, where the eruptions took place, and how it appears now. Our next article is titled, The Work Songs of the Voyagers. Mark B. Hamilton offers a glimpse into the lives of the paddlers whose work ethic and songs have become an integral part of North American history. Mark B. Hamilton was born in Hartford, Connecticut, grew up in North Granby, and attended San Diego State University and the University of Montana Writers' Workshop. He has been an athlete, a shipwright, a student of literature, and an advocate for Native Americans. In May, when the slow waters thaw, Montreal canoes are launched and loaded by their crews of voyageurs to travel westward with trade goods and supplies. There will be many familiar landmarks to indicate rapids, stoppages, and the necessity to portage. The heavily laden, lightly built canoe, with its small freeboard, will keep the paddlers on their knees, low in the boat, all of them dependent upon one another to follow orders of the steersman, who stays attentive to the bowman, citing hazards of rock, drift, and snag. Attuned to the ever-changing river, in reciprocity with the motions of water, a safe and efficient track is set, upriver or down, based upon years of knowledge and experience, and with the time spent with those men who surround. 33 feet of paper birch and white cedar will support 8 to 12 men who comprise its crew. Most are short and sturdy, thick in the chest, broad in the back, with stout arms to swing large hands when they paddle. To portage, they traverse with 2 90-pound bundles each, their legs pistons to pummel the ground. The youngest might be 14, an apprentice hired on wages, and engaged to prove his worth working under a seasoned voyager. The others could be 20 to upwards of 50 years old, the core professionals, experts in transporting tonnage long distances on rivers, lakes, and by portage. They are the backbone of a complex industry for trading furs in New France, a system of distribution expanding westward from Montreal into the Great Lakes region since the early 1600s, and south to the upper and lower Mississippi and northwards toward the Arctic Circle. The 3,000 miles of eastern routes end at the Grand Portage, a 20-mile traverse that bypasses the rapids and falls of the Pigeon River before it flows into Lake Superior. West of this are voyagers of the north, the pemmican eaters, the Hivernauts, the men who winter over at the far posts and with the tribes. These outer men will begin their journeys eastward to exchange bales of pelts at highly organized intervals. Among the thousands of miles of inland waters, only a few thousand men can claim the elite status of being true voyagers. Many are known by name, and the competition is keen. Their world demands strength, intelligence, and stamina, and manifests with gambling, drinking, and fights, but also requires a passion to endure hardships with an exuberant spirit, to keep a sense of joyful fulfillment in the physical expression that was their work. To maintain that bond of loyalty within the crew, there was a dependence on each to sustain the whole. In the day-to-day functioning, the activities of paddling, lining, and portaging began at 3 a.m. 5 hours later, they would stop for breakfast and a pipe. Then resume from pipe to pipe until they stopped for dinner and rested after a 14-hour day. It was repetitive, tedious, dangerous, and sometimes numbing. Ultimate efforts were required again and again. The spirit of the individual was maintained by joining with the group, and together they expressed the upwelling of a work song which became as necessary to them as food and warmth. The life of the crew was held in the passion of the song. Mythic Springs and Pasty Peas. This article is inspired by the folk life recording by Vallée Rubin, Urbaine Vallée, French Voyager Songs. A sound recording compiled by Mary Agnes Starr, Folklife Reading Room, Library of Congress, Washington, D.C. The voicing, as sung by Rubin Vallée in the old Northwest fashion of the voyageurs, with its heavily accented delivery, has made it difficult for American ears to access this collection of 8 songs. Historically, from 1600 to 1825, the work song and the workaday song were learned by illiterate men in a linguistic environment that was itself an identity, the patois of a badge of belonging, the heritage dating back to France itself and the myths of Europe. They had no need of written texts, for they taught and shared these songs as communal activities within their brotherhood. During the fur trade era, tough and arduous passages required extreme athletic teamwork to effect the efficiency necessary for transporting tonnage safely and quickly. Just as today, the extra haul was a sign of pride in doing a job correctly, without mishap, and without wasted opportunity. The work song became a vital tool in synchronizing individuals into a rhythmic and unified motion. Their attentiveness and their passions were harnessed by the songs, which then bolstered and sustained them while paddling together for months on end. Rubin Vallée, the old voyageur of Prairie du Chien, Wisconsin, was one of the few remaining members of this elite group, having been raised in Frenchtown in the upper Mississippi, immersed in the lore and Quebecois language of the voyageurs since the age of 3. As many voyageurs had done previously, when the fur trade ended, he worked for the lumber industry at a sawmill, and later for the railroad, while continuing to farm with his wife and children. These oral histories, with their heritage of pride and passion for life, evidence the profession of the fur trade and the depth of French-Canadian heritage in the culture of the Great Lakes region. Today's transportation industry owes much of its ethic to the folklore associated with these professional travelers of the rivers and roads, by rail and by sea. Men who became heroes and legends, and who have led us to other stories in other times, such as Paul Bunyan and Babe the Blue Ox, Mike Fink and his keelboat, and Pecos Bill and the Cowboy's Tall Tale. This collection both confirms what were particular work songs and offers a few new ones previously unknown. Excerpts and analysis. Work songs of the voyageurs are built upon repetition and accumulation. Often they are call and response, a lead voice requiring the answering refrain. With each cycle, a small additional element gets added to the simple narrative, continuing to arouse curiosity and strengthen direction. The lead singer functions much like the coxswain in a rowing shell, keeping pace and adjusting tempo appropriate to the needs of the boat and crew. This scaffolding focuses the energies of the many into the motion of a singularity. Individuals bind as one, and the group is inspired by the strength of the whole. As in the song A la Claire Fontaine, one of the best-known popular songs sung in variation by Ruben Valley. Je trouve l'eau si belle. I found the water so beautiful. Que je m'y suis bien. That I have bathed there. De la première plonge. From the first plunge. La neige je traverse. I cross the snow. Voilà longtemps que je t'aime. For a long time I love you. Jamais je ne t'oublierai. Never will I forget you. De la première plonge. From the first plunge. La neige je traverse. I cross the snow. C'est au pied d'un gros chêne. It was at the foot of a large oak. J'ai été me reposer. There I was resting. Voilà longtemps que je t'aime. For a long time I love you. Jamais je ne t'oublierai. Never will I forget you. Here, the allusion to the mythic spring that brings health and love reverberates with the immediate needs and desires. Figuration and the literal combine, but also coexist as a choice dependent upon the sensibilities and musings of the mind. Work songs thereby deepen into personal stories as they evoke specifics and expand into recreational imaginings, while the work of paddling through the icy waters continues for days and months. It is easy to see how the songs could be customized with small word changes to mirror the circumstances, environment, or the individuals of the crew. Additionally, the call and response also could be exchanged along the line of paddlers, challenged to come up with an interesting line for the progressive narrative. The effect of having one's addition responded to by the group would be fortifying. Each song has facets that interest and engage, while differing in tonalities, melodies, and tenor. The repertoire of the voyageur was a point of boasting as much as was his ability to portage bales or run the rapids. It formed the soul of the enterprise and borrowed from an array of cultural roots, from children's word games, stories, and lessons on life, to martial songs sung to embolden, encourage, and to overcome loss, to famous old ballads dealing with kings and treason and justice. One of the previously unknown songs in Ruben Valley's recording is Song 5, which is structured as a children's song, an accumulating narrative in the spirit of Simon Says. One item must be remembered into the next, that then follows. The participation and the attentiveness therefore both conjoins and enthuses. For example, par-dessus un champ de pois, over a field of peas, par-dessus un champ, over a field, j'en tirai deux, j'en mangeai trois. I pulled two, I ate three. Qui tourbe, qui tourbien. Who plays well, who plays well. Mets ton pied sur le mien. Put your foot on mine. Prends bien garde de tomber. Take good care of falling. Nous n'irons plus au bois jouer. We will no longer play in the woods. Nous n'irons plus au bal danser. We will no longer dance at the ball. J'en tirai deux, j'en mangeai trois. I pulled two, I ate three. J'en tirai deux, j'en mangeai trois. I pulled two, I ate three. Celui que j'aime ne revient pas. The one I love doesn't come back. The narrative thus builds into a story of a lost lover who returns home to finally marry. Themes particular to the life of the voyageurs include this iconic parting from loved ones and a hoped-for return to family, but they also exalt with those passionate excesses of spending money on luxuries and in bawdy drinking sessions. Many hearken back to the mythic natural world of eternal springs and flowers, the release of spirit by the flight of birds and by the names of women, while threats of dishonesty lurk in the guise of landlords, tavern owners, gallants, and parish priests. Song 5 has the additional facet of mentioning fields of peas and the eating of more than can be picked. As a telling detail, this indicates that Song 5 was indeed a Montreal work song, as the voyageurs on the eastern routes sustained themselves on a diet of salt pork and rhubarb, or peas. Voyageurs could not take the time to hunt fresh game. They packed what they ate and ate what they packed, pork and peas in the east and pemmican in the west. All the great expeditions in New France, and indeed in the British and American regions of the Great Lakes and the Louisiana Territory, had been reliant upon the involved professional expertise of these voyageurs, including Mackenzie's voyage to the Pacific. Their work ethic and their work songs have become an integral part of history and have added to the identity of all those who now celebrate a life with music. It is a distinctive expression between worlds of experience and existence, the blending of sensibilities with the body, enthused by the knowledge of work. Truly, it remains a place of heart and mind, where a canoe can certainly fly. Our next article is titled William and Mary and Anne. David A. Norris looks at the end of the era of the Stuart dynasty. David A. Norris is a regular contributor to History Magazine, Your Genealogy Today, and Internet Genealogy. The tumultuous era of the Stuart dynasty's rule of England and Scotland lasted just over a century and a decade, from 1603 to 1714. Twists and turns along the way included two English kings overthrown by revolution and one of them sent to the chopping block. In the end, the last of the Stuarts united the thrones of England and Scotland and placed the new United Kingdom on the stage as a world power. Stuart monarch Charles I was overthrown in the English Civil War. The Puritan regime of Oliver Cromwell beheaded the king in 1649 and ruled for more than 10 years. After Charles II was returned to the English throne in 1660, his younger brother James openly turned to the Catholic faith. This was far more controversial than it sounds today, especially when the prince inherited the throne as James II upon his brother's death in 1685. His conversion implied not religious toleration, but the crushing of the Protestant establishment of the Church of England. Charles II tried to foster religious tolerance, but found English public opinion hostile. Most English subjects also feared closer entanglement with the Catholic powers of Europe, especially the absolute monarchy of Louis XIV's France. King Charles II fathered numerous children, but none of them were legitimate. He could see that some of them became dukes, but none of them could succeed him as king. The succession seemed destined for his brother. James married Anne Hyde, daughter of Charles I's advisor Edward Hyde, while they were in exile in Europe before the Restoration. James and Anne's first daughter, Princess Mary, was born in 1662, followed by her sister Anne in 1665. Unfortunately, their mother died in 1671, and James married an Italian Catholic princess, Mary of Modena. James' girls were given a Protestant education. Mary was pretty, outgoing, and confident. Anne, by contrast, was plain in appearance and shy in public. After Mary was betrothed to her cousin, William Stadtholder of the Netherlands in 1677, Anne grew up in the shadow of her older sister. Her closest friend was Sarah Jennings. 5 years older than Anne, Sarah had come to the court as a maid of honor to Mary of Modena. In 1680, the teenaged Sarah secretly married John Churchill, but remained close to Anne. The princess gave themselves playful nicknames. The princess was Mrs. Morley, and Sarah was Mrs. Freeman. John Churchill was ambitious and very skillful at using his wife's influence at court. It was fortunate for England that he was also an able politician, and he was the greatest English military commander of the era. Charles II was often shallow and selfish, but he was a tolerant king and was well aware that the days of absolute monarchy in England were gone. He died in 1685. The reign of James II lasted only 3 years. Charles' brother took a sterner view of his rights and privileges. When James' second wife gave birth to a son, James Francis Edward, on 10 June 1688, Protestants were alarmed at the prospect of a Catholic heir to the throne. They resented the efforts of King James to elect a pliant new parliament that would do his bidding. Seeking to ensure a Protestant succession, conspirators thought of James II's eldest daughter. She would have a secure claim to the throne, and she was married to the prominent Protestant ruler William of Orange. William consented to land in England with an army to compel James to relinquish his plans. Another violent civil war loomed, but James' support wavered, and he eventually fled to France. Parliament found that James II had deserted his subjects by leaving his realm, and thereby forfeited the throne. The members decided that Princess Mary would succeed him, and that Queen Mary II would rule jointly with her Dutch husband as King William III. The price the dual monarchs paid was their agreement to the Declaration of Rights. This document solidified the constitutional monarchy that has since ruled Great Britain. Hereafter, monarchs had only limited power, and Parliament had the sole authority to pass laws and levy taxes. All future rulers had to belong to the Church of England, and James II's Catholic heirs were forever barred the throne. However, the rulers could still dissolve Parliament, declare war, and veto parliamentary bills. At the age of 15, Mary had wept when her father told her she was going to marry William of Orange. The young princess was more than 4 inches taller than her stuffy and disagreeable husband. Other than pursuing his political and military ambitions, William had no interest other than hunting. He hated royal ceremonies and socializing, and his court was quiet and dull. The new king had gotten along well enough with his own people in the Netherlands, but never warmed to, nor really understood, the English. The new queen and her husband found their way to a reasonably content marriage. Mary's open and engaging personality helped smooth some of the friction between her husband and the court. There was little she could do about her husband's rejection of English peers and generals in favor of familiar Dutch cronies and advisers. In fairness to the foreign-born king, the English nobles, now seeking his military and government posts, had recently sworn their allegiance to James II. It became clear that William III took the English throne not from a sense of religious idealism, but to use its naval and economic power on the chessboard of European war and politics. The 9 Years' War broke out in Europe in 1688. William III brought British and Dutch forces, allied with Spain, Sweden, and the Holy Roman Empire, and other nations against Louis XIV and France. The fighting spread across the Atlantic to the Caribbean colonies and North America, where French Canada and allied Indians warred with the English colonists along the Atlantic coast. Caring little about international politics, the English colonists called the conflict King William's War. Substantial factions still supported the deposed King James. They became known as Jacobites, from the Latin Jacob for James. Louis XIV saw the Jacobites as a weapon to use against England. He sent an army to Ireland, where they united with the Jacobite rebels and the ex-King James. In 1690, William III crushed James' army in Ireland at the 1690 Battle of the Boyne. Several more uprisings would be launched by James II's descendants. The most important were those of 1715 and 1745. The latter, led by Bonnie Prince Charlie, James II's grandson, collapsed after the Jacobite army was destroyed at the Battle of Culloden Moor in 1746. Mary II died of smallpox in 1694, leaving her husband to rule alone. They had no children, and Mary's sister Princess Anne became the heir apparent. Anne married Prince George of Denmark in 1683. The prince had no particular skill in political or military matters and was unambitious by court standards. King Charles famously, if unkindly, said of him, "I've tried him drunk and I've tried him sober, but there's nothing in him." Prince George's most important role was in consoling his wife during years of family tragedy. Of their 17 children, only 5 were born alive. None were destined to live beyond childhood. Their son William, Duke of Gloucester, was born in 1689 and lived the longest. He suffered from poor health but found much enjoyment in leading his company of horse guards, a miniature army made up of several dozen local children. The young Duke of Gloucester died suddenly at age 11 in 1700. Neither the widowed king nor his successor, Princess Anne, had any surviving heirs. Parliament passed the Act of Succession in 1701, requiring that the throne go to the nearest Protestant relative of the Stuart line. More than 50 Catholic claimants were deemed ineligible, and the next acceptable heir was Sophia, Electress of Hanover. A granddaughter of James I, she ruled a small German state. In 1702, William III was thrown from his horse in a riding accident. The fall broke his collarbone, leading to fatal complications. A Jacobite tradition had it that the king's horse stumbled on a molehill. For many years, Jacobite partisans thanked that mythical mole in toasts raised to the gentleman in the black velvet waistcoat. Upon William's death, Mary's sister came to the throne of England as Queen Anne. Unlike her sister, Anne would reign alone, and her husband would play only a minor role. Anne's coronation was a dismal ordeal for her. By 1702, her gout was so severe that she could scarcely stand unaided for her coronation. She was borne in a special chair for the ceremonies. The long train of her dress was swept over the back of the chair and was carried by her attendants. When she stood to receive the crown, her attendants had to hold her up. After the coronation feast, the silver plate and table linen were stolen from Westminster Hall. Her reign, though, had many bright spots for her subjects. Literature, theater, poetry, and other arts flourished. The distinctive furniture of the age is still thought of as Queen Anne style, even today. The European War broke out again after King Charles II of Spain died. His nearest heir was the grandson of Louis XIV. Although the French king relished the prospect of uniting France and Spain's empires in armed forces, he alarmed the rest of Europe. The War of the Spanish Succession broke out in response. Queen Anne joined the anti-French coalition in 1702, prompting Louis XIV to remark, "It is a sign that I grow old when ladies declare war against me." The French king would regret his dismissive remark. The unwieldy alliance of England and the Dutch with the Holy Roman Empire and other states was at a disadvantage to the French, who had Europe's largest army and now also had Spain's substantial military on their side. But Queen Anne's trust in John Churchill was well placed, in that he proved to be the best army commander of either side in the war. Churchill had a broad grasp of strategy and politics, as well as battlefield tactics. Unlike most of the military leaders of his era, he truly cared for the well-being of his soldiers. Churchill shared their discomforts in the field, and he devoted much time and effort to keeping his troops well-fed, properly clothed, and steadily paid. Churchill won several major battles, including Blenheim in 1704 and Ramillies in 1706. The war in Europe spread to the Americas, where English colonists dubbed it Queen Anne's War. Fighting in Europe and European colonies was accompanied by a second political war in England. Court factions were solidifying into the early versions of modern political parties. Whigs, who included many religious dissenters, generally favored a limited monarchy. The Tories supported a more traditional and powerful monarchy and strongly backed the Church of England. However, factionalism plagued the parties, and nothing was simple. Queen Anne leaned toward the Tories, but had many friends among the Whigs, such as the Churchills. And although the Tories supported the idea of monarchy, some of them had Jacobite leanings and would prefer to have James II's young son take the throne. When they took the throne, Mary II and Anne each became the Queen of England, and each was also the Queen of Scotland. Both realms, officially, were separate entities that happened to have the same monarch. Jacobite feeling in Scotland raised the specter of a rebellion to place the Stuart heir on the Scottish throne. Lawmakers loyal to Queen Anne in England and Scotland drafted the Act of Union, which officially combined the two countries into the United Kingdom in 1707. Scotland's Parliament was dissolved, and a new combined British Parliament was to meet in London. However, the Church of Scotland remained the state church, and Scotland kept its own legal system. Reflecting the union was a new flag, the Union Jack. It combined England's cross of St. George, a red cross on a white field, with Scotland's cross of St. Andrew, a diagonal white cross on a blue field. Her successors would be the British, rather than the English or Scottish, monarchs. Meanwhile, the Churchills were about to lose their preferential treatment. John Churchill led the English and Allied forces to several great victories over the armies of Louis XIV. For winning the Great Battle of Blenheim in 1704, Churchill was made the Duke of Marlborough. He began building a great country mansion, Blenheim Palace. His most famous descendant, born at Blenheim Palace in 1874, was Britain's World War II leader, Winston Churchill. Despite her becoming the Duchess of Marlborough, Sarah Churchill became resentful and quarreled with Anne as if she were a social equal and not the Queen. Anne, growing weary of Sarah's demands and confrontations, broke off their long friendship. Replacing Sarah Churchill was another lady of the court, Abigail Masham. She was a distant and impoverished cousin who Sarah had favored with an appointment to the court. The Queen suffered another shock when her kindly and supportive husband died in 1708. Although Anne was unable to ease her own pain and ill health, many of her subjects still held the medieval belief that their divinely appointed sovereign had the power of healing by touch. When famed writer and dictionary compiler Samuel Johnson was 2.5 years old in early 1712, he suffered from scrofula. His parents had him brought to St. James' Palace in London. Queen Anne touched the lesions on the toddler's neck. The ceremony in the palace was one of Johnson's earliest memories. He recalled the queen as a lady in diamonds and a long black hood. Part of the tradition was the gift of a gold token called a touch piece. As might be expected, her treatment had no effect on the disease. Johnson later had operations which left permanent scars. Nonetheless, he wore the gold coin around his neck for the rest of his life. Queen Anne would be the last British monarch to perform the healing ceremony. The long war of the Spanish succession drew to a conclusion in 1713. Churchill had been cast aside as a military commander, but between his string of victories and the ruinous expense of the war, the French were ready to make peace. The combatants reached a compromise that put Louis XIV's preferred candidate, Philip V, on the Spanish throne, but forbade forever combining France and Spain under a single crown. Anne's position as ruler was acknowledged, and France exiled the Stuart pretender. Great Britain kept the captured Spanish stronghold of Gibraltar. Furthermore, Great Britain was at the beginning of more than two centuries as a major world power. Anne's death in 1714 ended the House of Stuart's rule, which dated back to James I's accession in 1603. Although the Stuart's crown went to a different family when George I started the Hanoverian dynasty, by the end of Anne's reign, the United Kingdom was at a new peak of peace and prosperity. Several illustrations accompany this article, showing many portraits of the rulers mentioned in the article, along with a depiction of the 1706 Battle of Ramillies.
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0: Next is the poetry moment. The following poem is by Anne Sexton, who was born 1928 and died 1974. She grew up in comfortable surroundings in Weston, Massachusetts, which made her distinctly uneasy. Her father's alcoholism, her mother's anger. She was a tall, beautiful, dark-haired girl, later a fashion model, who eloped at 19 and settled into a life of child-rearing, depression, and attempts at suicide. Her therapist suggested she try writing, and she did. And in 1960, her first collection, entitled To Bedlam and Partway Back, came out to favorable reviews. She became remarkably successful in a very short time, publishing 4 more books and winning a Pulitzer in 1967, even as her life unraveled, ravaged by alcoholism and depression. The Death Notebooks came out in 1974, and one day in October of that year, after lunch with an old friend, she sat in her car in her closed garage in Boston, the engine running, and died. This poem of hers is entitled Courage. It is in the small things we see it. The child's first step, as awesome as an earthquake. The first time you rode a bike, wallowing up the sidewalk. The first spanking when your heart went on a journey all alone. When they called you crybaby, or poor, or fatty, or crazy, and made you into an alien. You drank their acid and concealed it. Later, if you faced the death of bombs and bullets, you did.
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Now it's time for readings from USA Today for Monday, May 18th, 2026. In Ohio, one project offers affordable housing for those struggling with kinship care, built to keep families together. Article by Jamie Fraser. When Denise Chathams lost her Ohio home of 18 years, her family had to split into pairs to stay where they could, a friend's house and a daughter's apartment. The high school teacher, then 55, shared a bedroom with the toddler nephew she'd agreed to raise. Her elementary-aged niece and elderly mother crammed in with a relative. Denise and her mother had agreed to raise the young children to keep them from being adopted by strangers. That decision eventually overwhelmed the family's finances, leading to foreclosure and bankruptcy. "I promised my mom I'd make it right," Denise recalled. To herself, she thought, "I don't know how." 2 years later, on a whim, Denise applied for Vermilion Place. The hub of 26 duplexes with a shared community center and playground had just opened, promising to help families like theirs. The Dayton, Ohio, development is one of a growing number of affordable housing projects designed to meet the unique needs of kinship families, which form when someone, often a grandparent or aunt, raises young relatives because parents are unable to do so. At least 23 places nationwide now offer kinship housing. Although promising, the need is much larger, and experts with Generations United, a nonprofit advocacy group, say legal barriers make it challenging to expand the solution to more communities. "Frankly, I don't know that we had a lot of hope in the beginning that we were going to be able to pull this off," Dayton Children's Hospital CEO Deborah Feldman said of Vermilion Place. "Navigating the rules and regulations was very difficult. Denise is grateful the hospital and its dozen partners managed to make it happen. This place is godsend," she said, leaning on the kitchen island of her new home. Family math. Nationwide, 1 in 20 children, and as many as 1 in 4 in some Black and Native American communities, will live with relatives who aren't their parents. Kinship families often form suddenly. Parents die in a car wreck, go to prison, or drop off the kids, then disappear. Sometimes, child welfare officials remove children because of suspected neglect or abuse, then place them with safe loved ones. Kinship caregivers tend to be older, poorer, and in worse health than other parents, all factors that complicate finding an affordable home to meet everyone's needs. Less than one-third of grandparent caregivers whose income qualifies for housing assistance actually receive it, according to Generations United. The group also notes that many spend more than half their income on rent, often because aging caregivers must now raise children on a fixed income only intended to support one person. Kin caregivers particularly struggle to afford housing with enough rooms and accessible aging-friendly layouts. Even worse than inadequate space, caregivers may lose their homes, the organization noted in a 2019 report. They may be renting through private lease agreements that prohibit children from living there. Evictions are common. So too is bankruptcy. Financial challenges that someone might have weathered alone become too much when the expenses of raising another generation of children are added in. Love. Denise, a high school teacher, bought her newly built Dayton home to adulthood in the two-story yellow house with a framed porch and bay window. In 2021, an adopted younger son imagined while she got back on her feet. A few weeks later, a social worker told Denise the child welfare officer. Before moving out of state, the woman told the caseworker she wanted Imagine to grow up with Denise. "I thought it was just going to be a month," she said. In shock, Denise took 4 days to decide what to do. Fear for Imagine's future ultimately trumped Denise's own dreams as an empty nester. She worried that strangers might foster or adopt kids just for the money, neglect him, or even abuse him. 1 in 3 former in foster care in one study of adults from 2 states, foster youth reported being abused while young. Although federal officials say such incidents are rarely reported,

Over the years at Dayton Children's Hospital, workers noticed more patients with complex medical conditions were brought in by relatives. The opioid epidemic seemed to play a role. In Ohio, thousands of people die each year from overdose deaths, many of them parents whose relatives had to decide whether to raise the children left behind. One nationwide study published in 2024 counted more than 320,000 children who lost a parent to a drug overdose between 21. The critical role of family support networks was not new to Feldman, the hospital CEO. She had formerly overseen the county and its Child Protective Services program. We have children in our community that, for a variety of reasons, their parents aren't able to care for them. And none of those should end up with foster care, if it can be prevented, she said. We know that if they can end up in a kinship environment with a family member, they will adjust so much better. Research has consistently found that foster kids have better long-term outcomes, such as education and employment, when raised by relatives. They maintain cultural, community, and family relationships that support them through key life transitions, including into adulthood. Ohio is one of a few states that has worked to create a time-limited financial aid program for kinship families formed outside the child welfare system. And it was among the first kinship navigator programs, which connect families to social services, to be eligible for federal funding to prevent entries into foster care. At the hospital, Feldman and others wondered how to help kinship families beyond children's medical treatment. The hospital embraced a healthcare philosophy supported with funding under the Affordable Care Act, social determinants of health. Research supports the idea that a person's well-being depends on quality of life, issues like safe housing and healthy food, as much as a doctor's prescribed treatments. It's those impacts that happen outside the walls of the hospital that really make the difference, Feldman said. Yes, we can provide great asthma care, but going back into a home that doesn't have a vented dryer, or the windows don't shut, or there's other environmental challenges, there's mold, the child's asthma is not going to get better. We know that housing that's safe, affordable, and really well-built is absolutely critical. Jessica Salem, executive director of the Center for Community Health at Dayton Children's Hospital, imagined kinship housing where neighbors helped each other and became friends, reducing the isolation many feel as someone raising a child at an atypical age. They could offer one another advice and support that other parents wouldn't know to give. Salem could see it in her mind. There's all these grandmas on their back porches, she said. We'd have a playground on site, and they are just watching each other's kids. Finances. Denise appreciates the unexpected joys in her second act as a parent, hearing I love you, snuggling during movie nights, and watching Imagine close developmental gaps because she advocates for his health care and education. But it is difficult keeping the budget balanced with a toddler, a preteen, and an aging mother. I have four people living on me, she said. Research has found that kinship families struggle more with finances than strangers who adopt. Some of that is because relatives who take in kids tend to have lower incomes. It is also because the financial, medical, and educational benefits offered to strangers who raise foster kids or adopt them are not always available to relatives, too. If strangers had taken in Imagine, they likely would have received a monthly adoption subsidy of $500 or more until he was 18 years old. Some states, including Ohio, offer similar subsidies to relatives who take guardianship of foster kids. When government officials do not return kids to their parents, most are adopted or enter guardianship. 67% of children who exited foster care in the 20,232,025 fiscal years, according to a USA Today analysis of federal data. Only 12% are recorded as leaving foster care to live with a relative. In Ohio, the trend is reversed. The rate of adoption and guardianship is half that of the nation, while the percentage of kids being taken in by relatives is almost four times higher. A spokesperson with the state's Department of Children and Youth did not answer questions from USA Today about why that might be. That suggests more Ohio-kin caregivers are taking in relatives, but do not receive child welfare aid through age 18. Some experts call it hidden foster care, when officials close child welfare cases and direct families to bear the costs themselves. Regardless, most kinship families form without intervention from child welfare services at all, which also leaves them out of most specialized support programs. Generations United estimates that kinship families save taxpayers at least $10.5 billion annually by keeping kids out of foster care, but do so at a great personal cost. Denise does not receive any financial assistance because, at the suggestion of the child welfare worker investigating her sister, she sought custody herself through probate court. She did not

0: know that adopting through foster care, although full of bureaucratic requirements and intrusive supervision, would have come with financial assistance until Imagine was an adult. No one told her about an aid program in Ohio, open to kinship families newly formed without child welfare officials opening a legal case. "Anything and everything that we have provided for him, between my mom and my daughters, we did by our own power," she said. "Has it been hard?" "Yes, but I would do it all over again. For me, it's the reward of the growth that you see you've invested in that child. Sometimes, the challenges become overwhelming, leading to a failed kin adoption or guardianship." Denise said one of Imagine's and Jania's older siblings had been taken in by their paternal grandma. Eventually, she returned the boy to child services because she felt she was just getting too old to deal with it. It's a difficult decision, Denise can understand. "I'm not naive to believe that everybody is cut out for this," she said. "This is not for the weak." Shortly after Denise gained custody of Imagine, she discovered he had developmental delays and speech difficulties that require regular, specialized therapies. And Jania, like most elementary-aged kids, grew out of clothes almost as fast as they could buy new ones. Mari's Social Security and Denise's paychecks did not stretch far enough to pay the mortgage, the bills, and to keep them all fed. A small financial hole swelled into a consuming pit. In 2024, Denise lost her house. Building it. The idea for kinship housing, seeded by Dayton Children's Hospital leaders, took years to become real. About a dozen organizations collaborated to stitch together private and government funding, navigate the rules that came with the dollars, and design homes within the budget that could still meet the needs of kinship families. The hospital donated the land and provides funding to sustain the program. Generations United documented that projects launched in other communities face similar barriers. Regulations for federally funded housing projects can inadvertently exclude kinship families or make it difficult for managers to save units for those tenants. Other times, low-income tax credit financing limits design options. For instance, the increased cost and reduced return on homes with four more. Bedrooms means few are built in affordable developments, despite the significant need for them. Other times, kinship families won't move in because the apartments don't meet licensing standards for foster care, a requirement in most states if kin caregivers want to receive the same financial aid as strangers while a case is open. I have no idea myself how many lawyers and accountants needed to be part of the conversation to just get all the agreements that have to be in place, Salem said, reflecting on the project in Ohio. It's incredible. On a cold day in December 2024, local officials celebrated the groundbreaking on Vermilion Place, looking from a top floor window of the hospital out on the old Dayton neighborhood, where a retired school was demolished to be replaced with two-story, three-bedroom townhouses. Some of them have additional accessibility features like ramps. Sliding glass doors open onto a shared grassy backyard with a curving sidewalk, playground, swings, and community center. In November 2025, Denise applied on a whim. They had so far failed to find a home they could afford that could fit all four of them while being livable for Mari, who needed space and certain design features to live independently despite her limited mobility and scooter. Generations United documented that projects launched in other communities face similar barriers. Regulations for federally funded housing projects can inadvertently exclude kinship families or make it difficult for managers to save units for those tenants. Other times, low-income tax credit financing limits design options. For instance, the increased cost and reduced return on homes with four more. Bedrooms means few are built in affordable developments, despite the significant need for them. Other times, kinship families won't move in because the apartments don't meet licensing standards for foster care, a requirement in most states if kin caregivers want to receive the same financial aid as strangers while a case is open. I have no idea myself how many lawyers and accountants needed to be part of the conversation to just get all the agreements that have to be in place, Salem said, reflecting on the project in Ohio. It's incredible. On a cold day in December 2024, local officials celebrated the groundbreaking on Vermilion Place, looking from a top floor window of the hospital out on the old Dayton neighborhood, where a retired school was demolished to be replaced with two-story, three-bedroom townhouses. Some of them have additional accessibility features like ramps. Sliding glass doors open onto a shared grassy backyard with a curving sidewalk, playground, swings, and community center. In November 2025, Denise applied on a whim. They had so far failed to find a home they could afford that could fit all four of them while being livable for Mari, who needed space and certain design features to live independently despite her limited mobility and scooter. She remembers the extended family that raised her, parents, aunts, uncles, grandparents, and great-grandparents, alongside cousins and siblings and foster children. The family is smaller now, but she's glad to reunite Imagine and Jania in one home so they never grow up wondering what their sibling looks like. I am so thankful for my mom and my daughters. Couldn't do it without that village. I, with one less worry, a safe home, Denise can now imagine a future for her family. We will be here having dinner Sunday, she said. We're just going to celebrate Christ's resurrection with a family meal. That's what makes this home. That's what makes it rewarding. The fact of knowing that we're together, end of article. Us mulls charges against Castro. At issue, possible ties to 96 shoot down of planes. Article by Rick Jervis. For years, the images haunted Jose Basulto. Two Cessna planes, exploding 6 minutes apart, in the airspace more than 18 miles from Cuba's coast. Four good friends and fellow volunteers vaporized in a fireball, their debris raining down to the sea, their bodies never seen again. Basulto, founder of the Miami-based exile group Brothers to the Rescue, piloted a third plane and was the only one to escape the Cuban MiG-29's missiles, an accounting of the February. May 24th, 90 Organization of American States Inter-American Commission on Human Rights shows. I have navigated these years with a pain in my heart, seeing that a crime remained unpunished, Basulto told USA Today in an interview. I've been thinking about this for a long time and believe the moment has finally arrived for justice to be served. I Basulto and Brothers to the Rescue are at the center of recent reports that the United States is considering filing an indictment against Cuba's ailing leader, Raul Castro, 94, the island's de facto authority and longtime military leader, in connection with the shootings. The possible charges are related to the 1996 shootdown of two Cessna planes piloted by Brothers to the Rescue volunteers by Cuban Air Force MiG fighter jets, sources told USA Today. A potential indictment comes at a tense time between the two longtime Cold War foes. After the dramatic midnight extraction and arrest of Venezuela's former president Nicolas Maduro in January, the United States has been steadily increasing pressure on Cuba, cutting off its oil supply, tightening sanctions and hinting at potential military action, while offering an economic deal if changes are made. An indictment against Castro, or other Cuban leaders, is widely seen as a potential first step toward upending Cuba's political status quo, including unleashing military action on the island. USA Today has reached out to the Cuban embassy in Washington for comment. News that the United States was looking to indict Castro came hours after CIA Director John Ratcliffe led a delegation to Havana on May 14 to deliver a message from President Donald Trump to Cuban officials and Raul Raulito Guillermo Rodriguez Castro, who is the elder Castro's grandson. The shootdown of the Brothers to the Rescue planes was one of the most politically charged events between the United States and Cuba. It led to federal lawsuits against Cuba and even spawned the 2019 movie Wasp Network, which portrayed how Cuban spies were involved in the incident. For Basulto, it means a shot at justice, 3 decades in the making. This has been on my heart ever since the assassination took place, he said. I believe that God is with us, and that beyond the human courts, it is God who will ultimately decide what comes of this searching for Cubans lost at sea. Basulto founded Brothers to the Rescue in 1991 during a crushing economic crisis in Cuba, following the fall of the Soviet Union and the cessation of subsidies to the communist island. Many Cubans launched across the Florida Straits in homemade watercraft, at times just a few inner tubes fastened together, trying to reach us shores for a chance at asylum. In 1994, more than 35,000 Cubans emigrated to the United States via makeshift rafts in what became known as the Cuban Rafter Crisis to resolve the crisis then President Bill Clinton directed that Cuban asylum seekers picked up at sea be sent to the U.S. Naval Base at Guantanamo Bay, Cuba. Basulto's planes would typically fly a few miles apart over large quadrants of the Florida Straits, zigzagging over endless swaths of sea and peering down into the whitecaps for signs of life. Once a raft was spotted, the pilot would drop supplies and then radio in the raft's position to the U.S. Coast Guard, which would motor over and collect the occupants. His pilots helped rescue more than 5,000 Cubans stranded at sea, Basulto said. But they would also fly into Cuban airspace and, at least once, drop anti-government leaflets over Havana. A native of Santiago de Cuba, Basulto was touted as a hero in Miami's Cuban exile world. A veteran of the failed Bay of Pigs invasion, who later admitted to participating in other CIA-led missions against the Cuban regime. He was also marked as a provocateur and terrorist by Cuban officials. On the afternoon of February 24, 1996, Basulto took off on a mission looking for rafters. He was joined by two other planes carrying four people: Carlos Costa, Armando Alejandro Jr., Mario de la Peña, and Pablo Morales. Morales had been rescued by brothers to the rescue 4 years earlier, while attempting to cross the straits on a makeshift raft, and later joined the group as a co-pilot. The other three were all U.S. citizens. Costa and de la Peña, who were piloting the two planes, alerted air traffic controllers in both Miami and Havana of their flight plans, which would take them to the 24th parallel, considered the northernmost limit of the Havana Flight Information Region, according to the Inter-American Commission report. Cuban pilots celebrated shooting. As the two aircraft approached the 24th parallel, the Cuban Air Force deployed two MIGs to intercept them. At 3:21 p.m., the Cuban pilots spotted one of the smaller planes, got authorization to engage, and fired an air-to-air missile, leaving nothing but an oil slick on the sea below, according to the report. 6 minutes later, they fired on the second plane, obliterating it as well. The Cuban pilots were recorded celebrating the shooting, and their words later appeared in reports. "We blew his expletive off," one pilot exclaimed. "He won't give us any more. Expletive trouble." After the second Cessna was destroyed, one of the pilots could be heard saying, "Homeland or death, you bastards." The other one is also down. The Cuban pilots never radioed a warning to the smaller planes, as warranted by international law, according to the report. Basulto, flying in the general vicinity with three passengers, returned to the group's base at Opa-locka Airport near Miami. "They were American citizens," Basulto said. "The planes they were flying were destroyed. They were American aircraft, properly licensed, and they were flying there by right, a right they were fully entitled to exercise." The Inter-American Commission report concluded, "They were American citizens," Basulto said. "The planes they were flying were destroyed. They were American aircraft, properly licensed, and they were flying there by right, a right they were fully entitled to exercise." The Inter-American Commission report concluded that Cuba is responsible for violating the right to life. Cuban officials defended the attack, claiming the planes violated Cuban airspace and threatened their sovereignty. Following international outcry over the shootings, Clinton tightened sanctions against Cuba, and a year later, signed into law the Helms-Burton Act, codifying the strictest U.S. sanctions against the island. Raúl Castro was Cuba's defense minister and head of the Cuban Armed Forces. He has been widely viewed as the operational commander of the country's military and intelligence apparatus at the time of the shootdown. In 2006, El Nuevo Herald published a report detailing audio recordings it claimed showed Raúl Castro admitting to giving the orders to shoot down the Cessnas. "I told them, the MIG pilots, to try to knock them down over Cuban territory, but they, the brothers to the rescue aircraft, would enter Havana and go away," the voice alleged to be Raúl Castro's said on the recording. Of course, with one of those missiles air-to-air, what comes down is a ball of fire that will fall on the city, well, knock them down into the sea when they reappear. Spies among us. Later, it was revealed that Cuban spies had infiltrated the group and their espionage may have contributed to the shootdown. One of the spies, Juan Pablo Roque, fled to Cuba the day before the fateful flights, while another, Gerardo Hernandez Nordelo, provided Havana with flight schedules of the planes. Hernandez and four other spies were later arrested and became known as the Cuban Five. In December 2014, as part of thawing of relations between Cuba and the United States initiated by President Barack Obama, three of the spies were released and deported to Cuba in exchange for Alan Gross, a U.S. contractor who was jailed in Cuba for trying to pass along satellite equipment to the island's Jewish community. On February 13, 2026, four U.S. lawmakers, led by Rep. Mario Diaz-Balart of Florida, asked Trump to indict Raúl Castro as a way of addressing a longstanding injustice that, under your leadership, your administration is uniquely positioned to resolve once and for all. Basulto said rumors of an imminent indictment for Raúl Castro had been percolating in Miami for some time. He said he would like to see other Cuban leaders indicted in connection with the shootdown as well. "Everyone who bears guilt should be indicted," Basulto said. "There are quite a few guilty parties involved. Raúl Castro is one of them, perhaps the principal figure among them. Here in Miami, there were many spies for the Castro government who were even linked to the FBI and who were pretending to be serving the interests of the United States. All of them must be indicted, because they were part of that murder." For now, Basulto said he is closely watching the developing talks between the United States and Cuba, and holds out hope that there still could be change in Cuba. I have never lost hope, he said. I don't know when the date will be, nor what the method will be, but I do have hope. I believe in God, and I believe there is a higher power presiding over all of this that will make that happen. End of article. USA's 250th opens with prayer and a fight. Anniversary highlights nation's history, division. The unofficial opening of the American Semiquin Centennial on the National Mall started with a prayer at sunrise. That was followed by a day of hallelujahs and amens and testimonials of Christian musical performers and military bands. The Rededicate 250 event was slated to feature a video greeting by President Donald Trump and other speeches, in person or taped, from Secretary of State Marco Rubio, Pentagon Chief Pete Hegseth, and House Speaker Mike Johnson. The government's most powerful leaders were poised to focus on the centrality of the nation's Christian roots from its founding, an assertion of some dispute and debate, and the need to rededicate the nation to those values. A historic gathering to give thanks for God's providence, reflect on our nation's story, and rededicate America as one nation under God, the organizers, Freedom 250, declared. This year's celebrations for the 250th anniversary of the Declaration of Independence have underscored the history and resilience of the world's oldest constitutional democracy. But they also have spotlighted today's divides over issues as large as the appropriate role of religion in politics, and as particular of the color of the Lincoln Memorial reflecting pool. The festival, dominated by Christian voices, delighted the thousands of people who attended on a balmy Sunday, pushing strollers and carrying blankets to spread on the grassy expanse. For some other Americans, it failed to reflect the nation's religious diversity, and many historians said it misrepresented the role of Christianity in the Republic's founding. This outrageous event makes a mockery of a core constitutional tenet of American life, the separation of church and state, essentially promoting a particularly flavor of white evangelical Protestantism as state-sponsored religion, said Robert Weissman, co-president of Public Citizen, the left-leaning watchdog group called the festival a program for the Church of Trump, plugging leaks, the liquid kind. The reflecting pool, sans water, was a half mile up the mall. Workers who are repairing leaks and painting the basin a color Trump has dubbed American flag blue have drained it for now. That project is the subject of some dispute and debate, too. A nonprofit group called the Cultural Landscape Foundation has sued the Interior Department to halt the painting, arguing that under federal law changing the pool's color, a key character-defining feature of the site, required historic review. The previous gray and achromatic hue created the illusion of greater depth and prompted more profound contemplation, the group said. Meanwhile, costs for the refurbishment have reportedly risen, and the original May 22 deadline to finish the work no longer seems realistic. Trump has promised it will be finished by July 4, when the mall will host the nation's iconic fireworks display. God picked America for a reason. The all-day festival, called a National Jubilee of Prayer, Praise and Thanksgiving, was organized by a public-private partnership called Freedom 250 and financed in part by federal funds. The area was fenced, and visitors had to go through magnetometers to enter, but the mood in the morning was relaxed and festive. Why did attendees make their way to the event? I was led by the Lord, said Sandy Brown, 63, of Raceland, Kentucky, who drove to Washington with a friend from her church, Tom Huffman, 78. God has blessed this country. And he still is, Huffman, a retired police chief, said. He picked America for a reason, and he picked Trump for a reason. Trump may appear only on videotape, but he was a heavy presence. Baseball caps for sale near the entrance said, Jesus is my savior, Trump is my president. A lone protester marched down the middle of the street with a bullhorn, shouting Trump for prison. The blocks-long line of those waiting to file on the mall tried to drown her out, chanting, Praise God! The event sparked controversy because it featured almost entirely Christian voices. There were threads of Christian nationalism, a belief that the United States has been and should be defined by Christianity. Many American scholars dispute that, saying the founders were wary of a state religion and made the separation of church and state part of the First Amendment. They note that Thomas Jefferson, the primary drafter of the Declaration of Independence, believed in God but didn't embrace Christian theology. The 15 speakers listed in the program included 14 Christians and one Orthodox Jew, Rabbi Meir Soloveitchik. Two of the scheduled speakers were Catholics, and seven were evangelical leaders, including Franklin Graham, son of famous preacher Billy Graham. These days, nearly two-thirds of adults in America identified as Christians, the nonpartisan Pew Research Center found in a 2024 study, while almost one in three were unaffiliated with any religion. A total of 7% were members of other religions, among them Jews and Muslims. About 1 in 4 Americans, 23%, were white evangelical Protestants. They comprise one of the most loyal parts of Trump's political base. In his 3 presidential campaigns, about 8 in 10 voted for him, celebrating nation or president. For critics who accuse Trump of undermining Democratic guardrails, the sesquicentennial creates a quandary. How to celebrate the nation if you don't want to embrace the president? A few blocks from Sunday's rally, a Christian group called Faithful America floated a 15-foot-tall balloon that showed a cow wearing a blue suit, red tie, and shock of blonde hair. The progressive organization, which opposes Christian nationalism, described the balloon as a golden calf with a Trump-like visage. Trump has been undeterred, casting himself at the center of the country's celebration. The golden age of America is upon us. Just in time for one of the biggest events in the history of our country, he declared during a July 4 celebration in Iowa last year. We will celebrate the 250th anniversary of America's founding with a birthday party the likes of which you have never seen before. Cue the fireworks. They're colorful explosions above the Washington Monument. What the president says will be the biggest display ever, are slated to follow in 6 weeks. End of article. Is DEI illegal? House Dems challenge FCC investigations. Article by Jessica Gein. Congressional Democrats are accusing Federal Communications Commission Chair Brendan Carr of leveraging merger reviews and broadcast licensing decisions to push companies to scrap diversity initiatives, raising alarms about political pressure inside a powerful independent regulator. The FCC holds significant authority over the communications marketplace. The 18 lawmakers wrote in a letter provided exclusively to USA Today. Congress granted this authority to ensure communication services serve the public interest, not to influence the internal governance decisions of private companies. The dispute reflects a broader escalation in the fight over corporate diversity programs, with Carr emerging as one of the most aggressive regulators, whether federal agencies can influence internal business policies through routine approvals and oversight. Democrats warn that the approach could set a precedent for using regulatory power to shape corporate behavior far beyond the communication sector, as Carr and allies argue DEI initiatives may violate federal law. Virginia Rep. Jennifer McClellan and Illinois Rep. Jonathan Jackson, the son of the late civil rights leader Reverend Jesse Jackson, said Carr's public statements and recent reports raise concerns that companies seeking FCC approval may feel pressure to modify internal corporate policies to avoid regulatory obstacles or delays. USA Today reached out to the FCC for comment. Democrats challenge FCC probes. Carr has threatened to block mergers and other deals unless companies drop their DEI initiatives. More recently, he has begun to use the FCC's early license renewal powers as a tool to enforce these standards. The FCC has demanded an early review of ABC's licenses in key markets, such as Los Angeles and New York, years ahead of schedule. Carr said the early renewal stemmed from his agency's year-long probe of parent company Disney's DEI efforts. The timing of the order troubled Democrats, who have leveled charges of speech policing against media organizations critical of the Trump administration. It came one day after President Donald Trump and First Lady Melania Trump demanded the network fire Jimmy Kimmel for describing Melania Trump as an expectant widow. A dozen Senate Democrats, including Minority Leader Chuck Schumer, demanded that Carr rescind the order, but he has not backed down. If the evidence does in fact play out and shows that they were engaged in race and gender-based discrimination, that's a very serious issue at the FCC that could fundamentally go to their character qualifications to even hold a license, Carr recently said on Fox News. And that's what Democratic lawmakers say they are taking issue with. Their letter lists a series of questions, requesting that Carr respond by June 2, including how the FCC defines an invidious form of DEI and under what statutory authority the commission makes that determination. Lawmakers also requested all communications, memos, guidance, or policy documents issued that instruct staff on how to evaluate corporate governance or internal policies when reviewing merger applications or license transfer requests, as well as communications between leadership or staff with representatives of companies with business before the FCC. In addition, they want a list of every instance in which the FCC considered internal company policies, such as DEI programs, when evaluating applications for license renewals or other business before the FCC. Vocal critic inside the FCC. The letter marks the latest Democratic outcry over Carr's stewardship of the FCC and his scrutiny of diversity programs, part of the Trump administration's broader DEI crackdown. T-Mobile and Verizon are among the companies that have rolled back programs while seeking federal approval for multi-billion dollar deals. Corporations have become more cautious since Trump swept into office on campaign promises to restore fairness in the workplace by bulldozing woke DEI policies he claims harm men and white Americans. Fearing investigations and the loss of government contracts, dozens of the nation's largest companies, from McDonald's to Facebook owner Meta, modified or scrapped diversity programs to stay off the administration's radar. Pressure to align with the president's agenda has only increased in recent months as the administration launches probes and recruits whistleblowers. The FCC's investigations of DEI programs have a vocal critic inside the commission. In a May 11 letter to Disney CEO Josh D'Amaro, FCC Commissioner Ana Gomez called the early renewal request the most egregious assault on the First Amendment this FCC has taken to date. The FCC's attempt to usurp control over internal corporate decision-making through its limited authority requires reaching for legal power that the statute, agency rules, and the applicable case law simply do not provide. Gomez, the sole Democrat on the commission, courts have repeatedly and decisively determined that actions such as the FCC's current investigation are unconstitutional. End of article. Washington, Virginia Democrats' push to gain four more seats in Congress died at the Supreme. High Court kills Democrats' Virginia redistricting push. Justices back state ruling striking down new map. Article by Maureen Gropp. Court on May 15, leaving the National Party at a disadvantage in an ongoing redistricting war. In a one-sentence order, the justices left in place a Virginia Supreme Court ruling striking down a measure that would have allowed lawmakers to create a map more favorable to Democrats in the midterm elections. No justices publicly dissented. Even before the ruling, Virginia Gov. Abigail Spanberger, who had supported the new map, had said not enough time remained to implement the changes even if the state court's decision was blocked. Virginia Democrats' emergency request for the U.S. Supreme Court to intervene was a long shot because the justices typically defer to state courts when interpreting state laws. By contrast, recent Supreme Court decisions clearing the way for Alabama and Louisiana to pursue redistricting followed from the justices' historic ruling narrowing the scope of a key provision of the Federal Voting Rights Act. That April 29 decision sent Republican-controlled southern states scrambling to take advantage of the new opportunity to eliminate majority black U.S. House districts that historically elect Democratic candidates. States already were engaged in a rare mid-decade redistricting fight that began last year when Texas lawmakers responded to a push from President Donald Trump to rearrange their map with more Republican-leaning districts. GOP has redistricting edge. Election analysts, including Kyle Condick of the University of Virginia Center for Politics, say Republicans now have the redistricting advantage. But that won't protect the party from losing its slim majority in the House this fall if there's a Democratic wave, according to Condick. Republicans must still overcome Trump's low approval ratings and voters' dissatisfaction with the economy. Also, the president's party typically loses seats in midterm elections. Still, the map Virginia Democrats wanted to use would have helped them flip 4% of the state's five congressional districts now held by Republicans. Virginia voters approved the change 52% to 48% on April 21. The referendum backed state lawmakers' temporary suspension of the state constitution's redistricting rules. But amendments to the Constitution must be approved by lawmakers both before and after a regular election before they can be put before voters. Virginia Supreme Court struck down new map. The Virginia Supreme Court ruled 4-3 that, because early voting in the 2025 election had already begun when the Virginia legislature approved the changes for the first time October, May 31, 2025, the rules weren't followed. Virginia Democrats argued that decision can't be squared with the meaning of the term election under federal law, and by also rejecting the plain text of the state constitution's definition of an election, the state Supreme Court unlawfully usurped the power given state lawmakers by the federal constitution to regulate elections, Democrats said. By forcing the Commonwealth to conduct its congressional elections using districts different from those adopted by the General Assembly pursuant to a constitutional amendment, the people just ratified, the Supreme Court of Virginia has deprived voters, candidates, and the Commonwealth of their right to the lawfully enacted congressional districts, Virginia Attorney General Jay Jones wrote in a filing. The Republican legislators who challenged the referendum said Democrats hadn't raised legitimate issue of federal law for the justices to decide. From the outset, this case has concerned only state law claims and state law defenses, the GOP legislators told the Supreme Court. They also argued that Jones, the state's attorney general, had said that the matter needed to be settled by May 12. That means the lawmakers said that Virginia is unable to use Democrats' preferred map even if the Supreme Court had allowed it. End of article. Power players may play key role in CA governor's race. Old school endorsements are vital in crowded field. Article by Terry Collins. With time running out for the final contenders in the high-stakes California gubernatorial race, backing from four political power brokers could make all the difference. All the mudslinging debates and the millions of dollars spent on attack ads might not matter for the six, yes, six, Democratic candidates still vying to be the top official in this bellwether blue state. As ballots arrive in the mail and the final debate airs on May 14, some seasoned political analysts think the Democratic primary candidate might be determined not by quick polls, union endorsements, or social media influencer posts, but by which gets the old-school backing of certain political heavyweights. These endorsements still matter in California, experts say, as they provide cues for voters, especially for those still undecided. Those big backers include House Speaker Emerita Nancy Pelosi, possibly former Vice President Kamala Harris, and in case of an emergency, Gov Gavin Newsom. If there's ever a time for the Democrats to bring out some of these big names in American politics, it's now, said Brian Sobel, a veteran political analyst in the San Francisco Bay Area. It remains such a crowded race for projected Democratic frontrunners, including former Health and Human Services Secretary Xavier Becerra and former Rep. Katie Porter, a key endorsement before California's nonpartisan, or jungle, primary election could catapult them over their rivals. These big Dems' backing could clear the fog in a voting environment in which, according to a recent CBS News YouGov poll, more than a quarter of likely voters remain undecided. Polls conducted by the California Democratic Party showed the two leading Republican candidates, former Fox News contributor Steve Hilton and Riverside County Sheriff Chad Bianco, were leading the field until this month. A May 4 poll has Hilton and the surging Becerra tied at 18%. Other polls, including a Survey USA poll released earlier in May, show Hilton, who is President Donald Trump's endorsement, edging out Becerra and fellow Democrat, billionaire entrepreneur and climate activist Tom Steyer. The top two vote-getters, regardless of party affiliation, will advance to the general election. Taken together, the polling suggests a Democratic electorate still searching for a candidate to support. A pair of power brokers, beyond the big three, already have weighed in. Former San Francisco mayor and longtime California State Assembly Speaker Willie Brown endorsed Steyer, who has spent more than $130 million on his campaign. And, although she's not local, Sen. Elizabeth Warren, D. Massachusetts, endorsed Porter, her protege in the U.S. House of Representatives and her former student at Harvard Law School. "I would hope for the party's sake that it will start a trend," said Caroline Heldman, a professor at Occidental College in Los Angeles, political commentator, and co-author of Rethinking Madam President, Are We Ready for a Woman in the White House? Otherwise, I think Kamala Harris should have been in this race to rebuild her political capital, because having so many candidates has been the bane of this primary. However, Harris, who has teased a possible third presidential run, recently released a slate of statewide endorsements. Noticeably missing, given the still congested race, was her choice for governor. "She deliberately left out who she wanted," said David McQuan, a veteran political science professor at Sonoma State University. "I think she missed a hell of an opportunity." Pelosi, who played a critical role in convincing President Joe Biden to step down and Harris to step up in the 2024 presidential contest, hasn't revealed her coveted choices on any state races. Heldman says an endorsement from Harris, or Pelosi, could tip the scales, and Newsom, who recently shared his pick for lieutenant governor, has opted to remain mum on a successor to lead the nation's most populous state. Newsom explained during a May 8 news conference that this choice is strategic. "It's my intention not to get involved in the primary," Newsom, who will term out in 2027, told reporters. "It's my intention to do everything that needs to be done to make sure that there's not a lockout for a Democratic choice in the general election. There may be more to Newsom's reluctance. I would hope for the party's sake that it will start a trend," said Caroline Heldman, a professor at Occidental College in Los Angeles, political commentator and co-author of Rethinking Madam President, Are We Ready for a Woman in the White House? Otherwise, I think Kamala Harris should have been in this race to rebuild her political capital, because having so many candidates has been the bane of this primary. However, Harris, who has teased a possible third presidential run, recently released a slate of statewide endorsements. Noticeably missing, given the still congested race, was her choice for governor. "She deliberately left out who she wanted," said David McQuan, a veteran political science professor at Sonoma State University. "I think she missed a hell of an opportunity." Pelosi, who played a critical role in convincing President Joe Biden to step down and Harris to step up in the 2024 presidential contest, hasn't revealed her coveted choices on any state races. Heldman says an endorsement from Harris, or Pelosi, could tip the scales, And Newsom, who recently shared his pick for lieutenant governor, has opted to remain mum on a successor to lead the nation's most populous state. Newsom explained during a May 8 news conference that this choice is strategic. "It's my intention not to get involved in the primary," Newsom, who will term out in 2027, told reporters. "It's my intention to do everything that needs to be done to make sure that there's not a lockout for a Democratic choice in the general election. There may be more to Newsom's reluctance." Democrats faced a dilemma last July after Harris declined to run for the state's top job. California's U.S. Senators, Alex Padilla and Adam Schiff, bowed out. This led to a flood of candidates and befuddled state Democrats who failed to endorse one at their February convention in San Francisco. In March, Hicks, the party chair, wrote an open letter urging any long-shot hopefuls to drop out of the governor's race. He warned at the time that the scenario of two Republicans vying for the top spot was implausible, but not impossible, in a heavily blue state. But while that may appear unlikely, according to the poll sponsored by state Democrats and 7 of the last 10 other polls, there's always a chance the Democrats could cancel each other out, which makes the possibility of the top two GOP contenders in the general election very intriguing. Craig DeLuz, director of communications for the California Republican Assembly, told USA Today. Arnold Schwarzenegger was the state's last Republican governor from 2003 to 2011. DeLuz noticed the Democrats becoming more combative, taking shots at Becerra during the last two debates, as the former state attorney general is now considered the party's frontrunner. They've reignited speculation about whether Becerra played a role in the fraud and campaign funds theft scheme involving Dana Williamson, a former top aide to Newsom and one-time Becerra political advisor. Williamson pleaded guilty in federal court on May 14% after accepting a plea deal to multiple charges, including committing bank and wire fraud, filing a false tax return, and lying to the FBI. Williamson admitted to diverting $225,000 from a dormant Becerra campaign account to Sean McCluskey, Becerra's longtime chief of staff. Becerra has not been accused of any wrongdoing and has denied any knowledge of the fraud. The challenge is that the Democrats are doing crabs in a barrel. Anytime one of them pops up, the rest hit him hard, DeLuz said. He believes the Southern California sheriff running as a Republican could benefit from that squabbling. "I think that's what gives Bianco a puncher's chance of getting into the top two. Here's the big question. Is it going to be a Democrat or Chad Bianco?" Democratic Party chair stands pat. "This heightened quarreling could be why Hicks' position hasn't changed. My call to the candidates has always been for them to honestly assess the viability of their campaign and their path to the general election," Hicks told USA Today. "That call was important then, and it's even more important now. My call from 2 months ago still stands. The real questions facing those low-polling Democratic candidates such as Porter, San Jose Mayor Matt Mahan, former Los Angeles Mayor Antonio Villaraigosa, and State Superintendent of Public Instruction Tony Thurmond are whether they drop out now and become a surrogate for another candidate, or stay and be seen as splintering the Democratic vote," said Melissa Michelson, a political science professor at Menlo College in Silicon Valley. "If you want to get Democratic support in the future, you have to show you're a team player," Michelson said. "You don't want to risk being labeled as a spoiler, but you also don't want to be seen as a quitter. It's not an easy choice." Thurmond, the state superintendent, has reason to get out. Matt Kwan, the Sonoma State professor, believes. And while Villaraigosa has been landing punches in the last three debates and fighting above his weight, Matt Kwan said, "The ex-Lemaire has no shot. The challenge is that the Democrats are doing crabs in a barrel. Anytime one of them pops up, the rest hit him hard," DeLuz said. He believes the Southern California sheriff running as a Republican could benefit from that squabbling. "I think that's what gives Bianco a puncher's chance of getting into the top two. Here's the big question. Is it going to be a Democrat or Chad Bianco?" Democratic Party chair stands pat. "This heightened quarreling could be why Hicks' position hasn't changed. My call to the candidates has always been for them to honestly assess the viability of their campaign and their path to the general election," Hicks told USA Today. "That call was important then, and it's even more important now. My call from 2 months ago still stands. The real questions facing those low-polling Democratic candidates, such as Porter, San Jose Mayor Matt Mahan, former Los Angeles Mayor Antonio Villaraigosa, and State Superintendent of Public Instruction Tony Thurmond, are whether they drop out now and become a surrogate for another candidate, or stay and be seen as splintering the Democratic vote," said Melissa Michelson, a political science professor at Menlo College in Silicon Valley. "If you want to get Democratic support in the future, you have to show you're a team player," Michelson said. "You don't want to risk being labeled as a spoiler, but you also don't want to be seen as a quitter. It's not an easy choice. Thurman, the state superintendent, has reason to get out. Matt Kwan, the Sonoma state professor, believes. And while Villagrosa has been landing punches in the last three debates and fighting above his weight, Matt Kwan said, "The ex-Lemaire has no shot." End of article. Look up, Venus, moon to appear side by side. Article by Eric Legata. In April, NASA's Artemis II astronauts ventured near the moon and returned some stunning new photos of our closest celestial neighbor. Now, the moon is about to have more company, and skygazers should easily be able to see it. Venus will join the moon May 18% in a cosmic event known as a conjunction, the meetup presents. Spectators with a rare opportunity to see a phenomenon in which at least two celestial bodies appear from our vantage on Earth to be near one another. The conjunction, which will be widely visible across the United States and around the world, is the latest time that Venus and the Moon have had a rendezvous in Earth's sky. Venus, which in March appeared with Saturn, also formed a conjunction with the Moon in September. Here's everything to know about the upcoming Moon and Venus conjunction. What is a conjunction? A conjunction is an astronomical event in which at least two planets, or in this case, a planet and a moon, appear to our vantage from Earth to be close together in the sky. Even though the planets are in reality still tens of millions, or even billions of miles apart, the events present a special opportunity for astronomers and casual stargazers to see multiple worlds in our solar system at one time. So, what causes conjunctions to take place? As planets in our solar system orbit the sun at varying speeds, sometimes their orbital paths bring them close together on the same side of the sun. When this event lines up with our view from Earth, we get a conjunction, says the nonprofit Planetary Society. When is the conjunction? The Moon and Venus are due to have a cosmic meetup that should be visible May 18, NASA said. Those who look up that night have not only a chance at seeing Venus, one of the brightest objects in the sky, after the sun, but a crescent moon that is just bright enough to be seen without stealing the show. Of course, clouds could hamper the view. How full will the moon be? By May 18, the moon will be just about 5% full and in a waxing crescent phase, according to the Old Farmer's Almanac. That means just a silver sliver of Earth's only natural satellite will be illuminated as most of its near-facing side faces away from our planet, NASA explains. Tips to see the show. For those of us in the Northern Hemisphere, spotting the conjunction shouldn't prove too difficult. Simply locate the moon in the western sky, and Venus should shine brightly underneath it. Want to find a dark area near you? Dark Sky International is a U.S. nonprofit that maintains a list of designated dark sky communities around the world, including 174% in the United States. Do you need a telescope? Telescopes certainly will enhance the view, but spectators don't need any equipment to spot the moon and Venus in the pre-dawn sky. Although the planets are in reality tens of millions, or even billions of miles apart, the conjunction gives astronomers and stargazers a chance to see multiple worlds in our solar system at one time. End of article. This concludes today's readings from USA Today, for Monday, May 18th, 2026. 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

Next is the poetry moment. The following poem is by Howard Moss, born 1922 through 1987, who was the poetry editor of The New Yorker from 1950 until shortly before his death. The poem is entitled The Persistence of Song. Although it is not yet evening, the secretaries have changed their frocks, as if it were time for dancing. And locked up in the scholars' books, there is a kind of rejoicing. There is a kind of singing that even the dark stone canyon makes, as though all fountains were going at once, and the color flowed from bricks in one wild, lit upsurging. What is the weather doing? And who arrived on a scallop shell with the smell of the sea this morning? Creating a small upheaval high above the scaffolding by saying, all will be well. There is a kind of rejoicing. Is there a kind of rejoicing in saying, all will be well? High above the scaffolding, creating a small upheaval, the smell of the sea this morning arrived on a scallop shell. What was the weather doing in one wild, lit upsurging? At once, the color flowed from bricks as though all fountains were going, and even the dark stone canyon makes here a kind of singing, and there a kind of rejoicing. And locked up in the scholars' books, there is a time for dancing, when the secretaries have changed their frocks, and though it is not yet evening, there is the persistence of song. This is Ellen Mayer, looking forward to being with you again.

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2: And now, dear listeners, it is time for the Cleveland Sight Center Network Story Hour. We have an excellent narration prepared for you this evening. So relax in your favorite Victorian-era armchair and allow your imagination to take you into fantastic hidden worlds filled with intrigue, mystery, scandal, whimsy, silly, made-up words, possibly a talking dog, and plenty of snooty characters saying smart-sounding things. And now, here is tonight's tale.
3: Once again, I'm crossing swords with an adversary who is more than...

0: This episode from the life of Sherlock Holmes will be transmitted to our men and women overseas by shortwave and through the worldwide facilities of the Armed Forces Radio Service. Basil Rathbone and Nigel Bruce in the new adventures of Sherlock Holmes. And now for our weekly doctor's appointment. Let's knock on his library door and see if...
1: There's no point in doing that, Mr. Slattery. I'm right behind you.
0: Oh, hello, Dr. Watson. Don't tell me you've been stalking me.
1: No, my boy. I was on the patio and I heard your footsteps, so I thought that I'd come in and fetch you. Let's go back and sit out there, shall we? It's a beautiful evening.
0: That's fine with me, Doctor.
1: Here we are. Now, settle yourself down in a chair and light a cigarette, if you have one. I'll get on with my story.
0: Well, last week you told us a concern and adventure that you and Sherlock Holmes had in Flanders during the First World War.
1: That's right, Mr. Slattery did.
0: I thought that you and the great man had retired at that period.
1: We had, my boy, but it was only natural that as soon as the war broke out, we both offered our services in any capacity that might help our country.
0: Of course, and how did tonight's story begin, Doctor?
1: It was in the winter of that first year. Things weren't going very well for the Allies. The Germans were advancing on Paris, and the picture was looking very black. It was just 24 hours before the famous Battle of the Marne began, the battle that changed the early course of the war, when Holmes told me that we had to go up to the front lines on a secret mission. We'd been in Paris for several weeks, where Holmes had just solved the case of the missing aide-de-camp. I was anxious to get back to England and my work in the war hospitals, but of course this new summons was in the nature of a command. And so, late on a rainy September afternoon, Holmes and I, with the boom of gunfire in our ears, found ourselves in the front seat of a staff car, sloshing and jolting its way towards the battlefield.
2: Am I driving too fast for you, gentlemen?
3: No, Sergeant, not at all.
1: No, no, you're doing a splendid job. Oh, my man, look out, considering the state of the road.
2: Thank you, sir.
1: Hello. The gunfire's getting nearer, Holmes.
3: Yes, old fellow. I imagine we haven't much further to go, have we, Sergeant?
2: No, sir, we're nearly there.
1: Did you notice the two civilians in the back seat, Holmes?
3: Yes. Handsome woman and a distinguished-looking man, several years her senior.
1: I wonder who they are.
3: I'll tell you. He's a Shakespearean actor of some note, though he never achieved the fame to which he thinks he's entitled. I shouldn't be at all surprised if he feels that he's been slighted in not receiving a knighthood.
1: But, Holmes, that's amazing. How can you possibly deduce all that from just looking at the man as we got into the car?
3: Elementary, my dear fellow. I didn't deduce it. We saw him twice last year in the London Theatre, if you remember.
1: What?
3: His name is Maitland Morris. As to his biography, he's a friend of my brother, Mycroft's. He told me about him.
1: Well, what do you suppose he's doing up here near the front line?
3: His brother is General Sir Stanley Morris, who's in command of this particular front, and it would seem reasonable to presume that he is... Brother has come up here to give a performance for the frontline troops. I suppose this hut is as far as we can drive, Sergeant.
2: I'm afraid so, sir. We're 4 miles from the front line now. You'll have to clear your papers here. See that ruined farmhouse there, sir?
1: Yes, Sergeant. Is that the General's headquarters?
2: Yes, sir.
3: Come on, Watson.
1: Good Lord, it's pelting with rain.
3: Yeah, let's make a dash for it.
4: There.
3: Friend.
4: Give the password.
3: St. Crispin.
4: Pass, friends, and show your papers.
1: How did you know the password, Holmes?
3: I was given it before we left Paris, old chap.
5: Oh, it's Sherlock Holmes and Dr. Watson, isn't it?
3: Yes, Captain.
5: I'm Captain Maxfall, General Morris's aide-de-camp. He asked me to escort you up to his headquarters. By the way, weren't Maitland Morris and his wife in the car with you?
3: Yes, they're just behind us.
5: Oh, splendid. I'm afraid I'll have to ask to see your papers.
1: Yes, of course. Here's my permit, Captain Maxwell.
5: Thank you. I know you both, of course, but we can't afford to take any chances when they're this close to the enemy lines. Let's see. Oh, yes, that's fine, Doctor. Everything's in order. Yours, please, Mr. Holmes.
3: Here you are.
5: Thanks.
4: Oh, who goes there?
6: Friend.
3: There's the rescue party now.
5: Good. Oh, good.
6: Christmas.
5: This is quite in order, Mr.

0: Understand?
1: Yes, of course, of course.
2: Mrs. Morris, I presume you and your husband are going to give a performance tonight for the men going up the front line.
3: Yes, Doctor. We're very flattered. They've asked us to do some Shakespearean scenes.
2: Oh, yes.
3: Although I should have thought something a little lighter would have been more appropriate. The General, he's Maitland's brother, you know, seemed to think differently.
1: Well, my dear, show Captain Maxwell your papers. Then we can all go along and see my brother Stanley.
3: Very well, Maitland.
0: Mr. Morris, I shall look forward to hearing your reading of Shakespeare's St. Crispin speech from Henry V tonight.
1: Well, bless my soul, Holmes. How did you know I was planning to do it?
0: Well, the setting is so perfect and the time so appropriate, I can't conceive an English actor who could resist the temptation.
1: Oh.
0: I noticed that your brother appreciated the fact in naming today's password.
1: Yes, it's amazingly appropriate. You know, it's almost 500 years ago to the day that the Battle of Agincourt took place.
2: Well, let's hope that the results of the forthcoming battle will be equally successful for England.
1: Yes, indeed. Oh, by the way, Holmes, this will probably seem rather silly to you, but I'm an inveterate autograph collector, and I have my book here with me. I wonder if you'd mind signing
0: it. I'll be very glad to, Mr. Morris. Give me a pen, will you, Watson?
2: Here we are, Holmes.
1: You'll find yourself among quite distinguished company in that book, sir.
0: So I see. Adelita Patti, Crown Prince of Norway. Hello. Field Marshal von Tauchnitz.
1: Oh, yes. He was one of my admirers when I played in Munich before the war. I suppose now that our countries are fighting, I should tear that page out. You know, I cannot help but feel that art and the appreciation of art are independent of national hatred.
0: Quite so, sir. I myself still have a medal presented to me by the University of Leipzig for some trifling services. There you are, Mr. Morris.
1: Oh, thank you very much, Mr. Holmes. A notable addition to my collection.
2: I shall be very glad to sign your book for you, Mr. Morris, if you'd like me to.
1: That's very kind of you, Doctor. Oh, Captain Maxwell, if our permits are all in order, don't you think we should be moving along?
4: Just what I was going to suggest myself. I'll take you all straight over to General Morris's headquarters.

0: General Morris, sir. May I introduce Mr. Sherlock Holmes and Dr. Watson?
1: How do you do, sir? How are you, General? How do you do? Know a lot about you. Long way from Baker Street, isn't it?
2: Yes, indeed, sir.
1: Where's that brother of mine? Ah, there you are, Maitland. Cynthia. How nice to see you both.
3: Oh, it's good to see you again, Danny.
4: Hello there, Stanley.
1: The men will be glad you arrived. They're looking forward to your show tonight. We're very flattered that they want to hear us do some Shakespeare.
2: Oh, rubbish, old boy.
1: With you and Cynthia up there on the platform, you could read the telephone book and they'd love you.
2: Oh, very kind.
1: By the way, you'll find the stage very primitive. Just a few trestles and a large tent and a curtain made of army blankets. And your dressing room will be even worse.
3: Oh, don't worry about our comfort, Danley. As long as we cheer the boys up, that's the important thing.
4: Yes, of course. By the way, what program do you have mapped out for us?
1: Well, I thought we'd have two shows. The tent's not large enough to hold everybody at once. We have to keep up an alert all the time. Mm-hmm. Think you can manage two separate shows?
4: Oh, of course I can, Stanley. I may look old, but I don't feel it.
2: You don't even look it, you scoundrel.
4: Thank you. Perhaps we can take a look at the stage and equipment, eh?
1: Oh, certainly. Captain Maxwell, take them over to the tent and show them what the facilities are, will you?
0: Right, will you follow me?
4: Oh, yes, of course. See you later, Stanley.
2: Come along, my dear.
3: All right.
1: I'm glad you're here, Holmes. I'm sure I can speak quite freely in front of Dr. Watson.
5: Oh, yes, with perfect freedom, sir. He's my colleague, and he's an old army man himself.
1: Really? What regiment, Doctor?
6: 5th Northumberland Fusiliers, sir. Later attached to the Berkshires in Afghanistan and wounded in the Battle of Maynooth.
1: Really? Then I'm sure I can speak freely in front of you. Holmes, you know why you're up here so near the front line, don't you?
5: I have a very shrewd suspicion, sir.
1: Yeah, I thought you had. That's why I asked for you to be sent here.
5: You asked for me to be sent here, General? Yes, I think I understand.
6: Well, I wish I did.
1: You will, Doctor, in due time. In the meanwhile, gentlemen, I'll have an orderly show you to your quarters.
5: Thank you, sir.
1: And, Holmes, take a look around, will you, and keep your ears open. Where... comparatively a little distance from the German front lines, and yet there's a very puzzling silence just now.
6: Yes, I noticed that, sir. And half an hour ago on our way up, there was quite a lot of shelling.
1: Exactly. It's unnatural and rather frightening at a time like this. You see, we're attacking at dawn. The enemy might be trying to infiltrate spies, and the whole success of this battle depends on a surprise attack.
5: I quite understand, sir. Come on, Watson.

0: Well, why are we tramping about out here in the mud and the rain?
1: I'll put a pipe or two in the open air, but cheer our brains.
0: Yes, a pipe in the open air is one thing, but a pipe in a downpour of rain is another.
1: Is it raining? Oh, didn't even notice it. I was listening to the silence.
0: What do you mean?
1: Thousands upon thousands of Germans. Armed Germans. Full of a blind fanatical hatred and desire to kill. Are crouched in trenches only a mile or two from here. Surrounding us are an equal number of English boys, also armed. And with a will, if not the desire, to fight. Because they know their cause is the cause of freedom and justice. All these thousands poised, ready to pounce on each other and fight to the death. And yet, beyond that patter of rain, there isn't a sound to break the stillness of a September evening. Huh. Strange world we live in, old chap.
0: You're being unusually rhetorical, Holmes.
1: Yes, I am, aren't I? Let's be a little more practical, shall we? I wonder what is wrong with the actors tonight.
0: Why do you ask that?
1: Well, a little while ago, I noticed Mrs. Morris in a great state of excitement, going towards the farmhouse where the general is. Then she went back to her own quarters, and now she seems to be headed in our direction. Anything wrong, Mrs. Morris?
2: It's Maitland.
0: What's wrong with her, madam?
2: She disappeared.
1: Disappeared? What's happened?
2: We were in the tent together, making up for our performance, when an orderly came in with a message. Maitland said it was from his brother. Slipped on a raincoat and went out, saying he'd be back in a few moments. I waited and waited, and after a while I got worried and I went over to see the general myself. He said that he'd sent no message, and that he hadn't seen any sign of Maitland.
0: Good Lord, what can have happened to him?
2: I don't know, Doctor, but I'm frightened. What shall I do, Mr. Holmes?
1: You're a brave woman, Mrs. Morris.
2: Brave? I don't know, Mr. Holmes. Why?
1: Because the show must go on. I shall take your husband's place.
0: But Holmes, something's happened to Maitland Morris. He's in danger.
1: True, Watson, true. But 1,000 men inside that tent are in mortal danger, too. Tomorrow morning, many of them may be corpses on the fields of Flanders. But tonight, they've been promised a show.
0: Do you think that you can do it, Holmes?
1: Oh, I think I can, with the help of Mrs. Morris.
2: I can't do it, Mr. Holmes.
1: You can, Mrs. Morris, and you will. If only to uphold that great tradition of the theater, that the show must go on.
3: We'll hear the rest of Dr. Watson's story in just a few seconds. Time I'd like to take to tell you that if you've got a butcher who has meat, and you've got the points to get that meat, don't forget to bring home a bottle of Petri California Burgundy. Tell you why. That Petri Burgundy is a rich red mealtime wine that's wonderful with any meat or meat dish. That's a fact. Petri Burgundy can make a banquet out of a hamburger. And boy, Petri Burgundy and old-fashioned Irish stew are bosom companions. Just get yourself some Petri Burgundy and share it with your family. Petri Burgundy is the best friend a good meal ever had.

0: And now, back to tonight's new Sherlock Holmes adventure. It is just before the Battle of the Marne and the First World War, and Sherlock Holmes and Dr. Watson are at headquarters a few miles behind the frontline trenches. A famous Shakespearean actor who was to give a performance for the troops has mysteriously disappeared, and the great detective has taken his place at the last minute. As we rejoin our story, Sherlock Holmes, alone on the improvised stage, is delivering a Shakespearean speech before a spellbound audience.
1: Happy breed of men. This little world, this precious stone set in a silver sea, which serves it in the office of a wall or as a moat defensive to a house against the envy of less happier lands. This blessed flot, this earth, this realm, this England.
2: Holmes, that shot, are you all right?
1: Yes, old chap. Fortunately, I started to leave the stage as the shot was fired. The bullet just missed me. I heard it splinter some wood nearby.
2: But who on earth would want to shoot you?
1: That's what we've got to find out, though I think it more likely that the shot was intended for me. It was not intended for me, but for Maitland Morris, the man for whom I'm substituting.
2: Well, even so, who'd want to shoot him?
1: Oh, don't ask me so many questions, old fellow. Let's see what clues we can find. Now, the shot was fired from outside the tent, from behind me. Yes, look there. See the hole in the tent there?
2: By Jove, yes. The footlights would outline your shadow on the back of the tent. Whoever it must have fired at your silhouette.
1: The question is,

0: Mrs. Morris, I want you to be very frank with me.
1: But of course, Mr. Holmes.
0: You know why your husband's missing, don't you?
1: No, no, I don't. Have you found out anything?
0: Come, come, madam. Why keep up this pretense any longer? I know that your husband is a spy, or at least a great sympathizer with the German cause.
2: The general's brother a spy? Good Lord.
1: How dare you say that?
0: Because it's true. Foreign Office have been suspicious of his sympathies for some time. His own brother knew it. That's why he asked to have me sent up here to keep an eye on him during his visit.
1: It is true. Why should I keep up the pretense any longer? You see, Maitland was a disciple of Stuart Houston Chamberlain.
2: Oh, who was this Stuart Houston Chamberlain?
0: An Englishman who married one of Richard Wagner's daughters and became a German citizen and an archenemy of England.
1: I'll try to dissuade Maitland. I implored him to consider his British heritage, his brother's name and mine. But Maitland was a strange man. His life was one of frustration and envy.
0: Envy of his brother, I suppose.
1: Yes. When Stanley was knighted, it hurt Maitland terribly. He said it was typical if the English would knight a soldier and yet leave a great artist like himself unrecognized. That in Berlin, they really understood and rewarded the artist.
2: Well, if the authorities knew that, it's amazing they allowed him to come so close to the front lines at a time like this.
1: Oh, it was at the general's request. He wanted to plead with my husband to warn him that his secret was known. And now Maitland's gone over to the German line. Oh, it's terrible.
2: It's worse than that. It's disastrous. He can give them information. This is the strength of our troops here. He knows the password. He might even know the hour the attack is timed to start.
0: How did your husband expect to enter the German lines in safety, Mrs. Morris?
1: He speaks fluent German, Mr. Holmes. I sent to the autograph book he was carrying containing the signature of Field Marshal von Tauchnitz, was in reality he'd passed through the German line.
0: You told the general that his brother was gone, of course.
1: I haven't been able to. He moved up to the front line position immediately after the first performance. Though I had warned him what I thought Maitland was planning to do. I think he intended to give his performance first, then cross the lines immediately afterwards. But something must have made him change his mind. Perhaps he suspected I'd warned the general. Anyhow, as you know, when I got back to our quarters, he'd gone.
2: Did he leave any note, madam?
1: Yes, he did. Here it is.
0: Thank you. I have gone, my dear. Try and understand and forgive if you can. You wouldn't come with me, and so I'm taking what is left of my heart and my hopes where they belong, among the friends that understand and appreciate me. It is something stronger than love and blood and country that makes me do this. It is something dearer to me than life itself. Dearer to me than light itself.
1: Oh, how could he? How could he? The shame of this will kill poor Stanley. Mr. Holmes, will you break the news to him? I know it's cowardly of me, but I just can't tell him myself.
0: Don't worry, Mrs. Morris. I'll tell him. Dr. Watson and I will ask Captain Maxwell to escort us to the general's frontline headquarters. In the meantime, try and keep calm. We'll tell him.

0: If you will wait in the dugout, Mr. Holmes, I'll tell the general that you're here.
1: Thank you, and be sure to let him know the urgency of the matter.
0: Yes, sir.
2: Holmes, this is a dreadful business.
1: Yes, it is, Watson. Though if my plans work out correctly, I think the success of tomorrow's battle may not be imperiled.
2: What plan?
1: Listen.
3: You know, Holmes, a strange silence from the German lines since we came here might be accounted for by the fact that they knew Maitland was making his getaway. They wouldn't want to risk wounding such a valuable spy.
1: Quite possibly.
3: What I still don't understand is who shot at you with a German pistol and why.
1: Well, being very dense, old fellow, surely it's obvious that... Here comes General Morris now.
2: Poor devil. This is going to be a dreadful shock to him.
4: Hello, Holmes. Dr. Watson?
1: General Morris, I'm afraid that I've bad news for you. Your brother has gone over to the German lines.
5: Maitland did go there. I should have put him under an armed guard as soon as he came here, but I thought I could reason with him, appeal to his sense of honor.
1: Instead of which you tried to shoot him, sir, but fortunately for me, you missed. You see, I took his place at the first performance.
3: But that shot was fired from a German pistol.
1: True. That was when I first knew the general had fired the shot.
3: But I still don't see how you could now.
1: Only a high-ranking officer, not subject to inspection, could carry a non-regulation firearm. You're an old army man, you should know that. In any case, you'll observe that the general carries a Luger at his waist.
5: Great heavens, Holmes. I thought I was firing at Maitland. I had no idea that it was you.

0: You intended to kill your own brother, sir?
1: Yes. And I'm sorry I failed. I'd rather see my brother dead than alive and a traitor to his country. But now he's safely in the German lines. Heaven knows what secrets he may be imparting. One thing we can be certain, our chance of a surprise attack in the morning is gone.
2: Possibly not, sir.
1: Oh, what do you mean?
2: I took the liberty of altering your brother's credentials quite extensively.
0: How, Holmes?
2: I knew of his German sympathies. Mycroft had given me a great deal of information about him, and so I took it on myself to decide that it was unsafe to allow him so near the enemy lines with his own identification on him.
1: Well, what did you do, Holmes?
2: I took the liberty, sir, of stealing his autograph book, the one containing the magical signature of Field Marshal von Tauchnitz. I have it in my pocket now. I think we shall find within its pages a code concealed in the various autographs, giving valuable information to the enemy.
0: Good Lord.
2: I also switched military permits on him. I felt that in the event that he did go over to the German lines, his welcome might be less cordial if they were under the impression that they'd captured Sherlock Holmes. To make that identification doubly sure, I also slipped in his pocket a slight souvenir of my own.
0: By Jove, Holmes, you mean that medal that was presented to you by the University of Leipzig?
2: Exactly, old fellow. I no longer wish to own a decoration given me by a country of barbarians, and it seemed a rather neat and effective way of returning it to them.
1: So the Germans will think they've captured Sherlock Holmes?
2: Yes, sir, and unless I'm much mistaken, he'll receive very short shrift at their hands.
0: Yes, they hate you.
2: There's your answer, sir. I'm sorry.
1: Well, don't be sorry, Holmes. It's better that way. Now his secret can die with him.
3: Excuse me, sir.
1: Yes, Maxwell, what is it?
3: Would it be in order for me to return to headquarters now, sir? It's very nearly time for the second performance, and I've still been unable to trace the whereabouts of your brother.
1: Well, my brother will not be acting tonight, I'm afraid. Holmes, I wonder if I might ask you to take his place once again.
2: If you want me to, General.
1: I do. Maitland had planned to do the St. Crispin speech from Henry V. He knew how much I loved him.
2: I realize that, sir. But I was told the password up here.
0: Well, can you remember the speech, Holmes?
2: Oh, I think so. At any rate, I can try.
1: Then do it for me, my dear fellow, will you? For me.
2: I'll be very proud to do it, General. Goodbye and good luck.
1: Thank you, Holmes. Captain Maxwell, take them back to headquarters, will you? The men will be waiting for the performance.
4: And Crispin Christian shall ne'er go by from this day to the ending of the world, but we in it shall be remembered. We few, we happy few, we band of brothers. For he today that sheds his blood with me shall be my brother. Be he ne'er so vile, this day shall gentle his condition. And gentlemen in England now abed shall think themselves accursed they were not here, and hold their manhoods cheap, while any speaks that fought with us upon St. Crispian Day.
5: Well, Doctor, that was a bit of an exciting adventure.
0: I can still remember that awful feeling I had when I heard the shot in the tent and realized someone had tried to kill Holmes.
5: He did have a narrow escape, didn't he?
0: Well, Holmes always said there was no such thing as a narrow escape. He said you either escaped or you didn't. If you did, well, why worry? And if you didn't, you couldn't worry, so what?
5: And now, Dr. Watson, how's about giving us a clue to next week's Sherlock Holmes
0: adventure? Well, next week, Mr. Clatter, I'm going to tell you a most unusual adventure in which Holmes and I are trapped in an airtight metal chamber, our only companion being a murdered scientist and an elderly pelican.

0: Tonight's Sherlock Holmes adventure is written by Dennis Green and Anthony Boucher and is based on an incident in the Sir Arthur Conan Doyle story, The Adventures of the Blanched Soldier. Mr. Rathbone appears for the courtesy of Metro-Goldwyn-Mayer and Mr. Bruce through the courtesy of Universal Pictures, where they are now starring in the Sherlock Holmes series. This is Jack Slattery saying good night.
1: Basil Rathbone and Nigel Bruce in the new adventures of Sherlock Holmes.

0: Well, I'm sure Dr. Watson's ready for us. Let's go in and join him, shall we?
1: Come in. Good evening, Mr. Bartell.
0: Evening, Doctor.
1: Quiet with it.
0: Your dogs seem very pleased with themselves tonight. Did they have a good day?
1: Yes, the three of us did, my boy. Go on, run off out in the patio. I took a 7-iron and some old golf balls on the beach this afternoon. I improved my game, I think, and the dogs had a great time chasing the golf balls. On the way home, the little rascals had a furious battle with an elderly pelican, so their day was complete.
0: I'll have to join you on one of your afternoon strolls, Doctor. You and the dogs seem to have so much fun.
1: Oh, I'll be glad of your company, Mr. Bartell. Well, draw up your usual chair, and I'll get on with tonight's Sherlock Holmes adventure.
0: From the hints you gave us last week, I guess a Frenchman played a prominent part in the story?
1: Yes, indeed he did, Mr. Bartell. His name was François Lavilla. He was a detective of some note in his own country. The time my story begins, it was in 1889, to be exact. Lavilla had come over to London to discuss with Holmes the difficulties of translating some of his monographs into the French language. At this particular time, I was in the early days of my marriage, Mr. Bartell, and this fact, combined with a busy practice, meant that I saw very little of my old friend.
0: He must have missed you, Doctor.
1: Oh, he did. Of course, he'd admit the fact, but to get on with my story. One cloudless June afternoon, I found myself in the neighborhood of Baker Street, and I couldn't resist paying a visit to Holmes. Mrs. Hudson was out, but having retained my old latchkey, I let myself in and mounted the familiar stairs. It gave me a strange feeling as I raised my hand to knock on what once had been my own living room door.
2: Come in.
1: Oh, hello, Holmes.
3: Hello, Holmes.
1: Oh, I beg your pardon. I didn't know you...
2: Watson, my dear fellow. How very nice to see you again.
1: It's great to see you, Holmes. I'm sorry I interrupted you.
2: No.
1: I didn't know that you had company.
2: Not at all, my dear fellow. We're delighted, aren't we, Lavilla? Watson, this is Monsieur Lavilla.
1: Well, how do you do, sir? How do you do?
4: Enchanté, monsieur. I have often wished to meet so charming Dr. Watson. Holmes has told me a great deal about you.
1: Oh, it's nice of you, sir.
2: Ah, that it suits you, Watson. You look splendid, old fellow. Gained a little weight, haven't you?
1: Yes, a few pounds, I mean.
2: Come, sir, sit down, won't you?
1: You sure that I'm not interrupting you in some important discussion?
2: Oh, no,
4: mon cher docteur. We were having a good-natured argument on the relative abilities of the French criminal compared to the English.
1: Oh, interesting.
2: You must lend me your support, idea. Watson. Monsieur Lavilla is convinced that the English criminal is a very dull dog indeed.
1: Well, we've met some far from dull ones in our time. I assure you, Monsieur Lavilla.
4: Ah, the exceptions rather than the rule, I fear, mon cher docteur.
2: You're stubborn, aren't you, Lavilla?
4: Believe me, my dear friend, that I will yield to no one in my admiration of your knowledge and skill. That is why I wish I could persuade you to practice in Paris. Ah, there you would find opponents really worthy of your steel. What can happen to interest you in this land of grey fogs, boiled potatoes, and pots of tea?
1: Repos, my soul, see you. You're not very flattering.
2: Oh, not be so insular, Watson.
4: Oh, I meant no offense, my friend.
1: Well, you say that the English criminal is dull. Well, perhaps if you were to read a published story of mine called A Study in Scarlet, you'd think differently. It tells a very exciting adventure that Holmes and I had.
4: I have read it, my friend.
1: Oh, you have?
4: An extremely gripping story, but surely you will admit that the crime was essentially of American origin.
2: He's right, Watson. He's perfectly right, dear me. What can I do to vindicate the dishonor of the London criminal? Let me see. Oh, yes, of course. A copy of today's Times. That's fine. I shall introduce you to a section known as the Agony Column. Where is it now? Oh, yes, here we are. This should convince you of the color and variety of English life.
4: The Agony Column?
2: Mm-hmm.
4: It sounds most painful. What is it, Blake?
1: A personal column is liable to contain anything from a lover's frantic appeal to his lady love to a ransom note.
2: In my profession, I've frequently found it an invaluable medium for contacting the underworld. Yes, now, here we are. Here's something. Dear me. Oh, dear, no. Today's column seems rather uninspired, I'm afraid.
4: May I examine it?
2: Of course, here you are.
4: Merci. If the lady who helped my little boy across the road at the corner of Threadwell Street and High Auburn last Wednesday at 4 will get in touch with Box 845, she will learn of something to her advantage. We can be more colorful than that in Paris, my friend.
2: Yes, I think we can do better than that, too. Yeah, look at this, will you? Oh,
1: Preacher must have been half asleep when he set up the type for this advertisement. Will any gentleman interested in discussing cryptography and cipher writing, please communicate with Box XQL 696, the time.
4: Well, I fail to find this message any more stirring than the preceding one.
2: You notice the execrable printing, don't you?
4: Indeed I do. It is all mixed up. The first word, will, starts with a capital W and a capital I. The second word, any, starts with a small a, and then has a capital N and Y. It is a shocking example of typography.
2: And when it occurs in a paper noted for its excellence in typesetting, one realizes that this is no mistake.
1: What do you mean, huh?
2: This is undoubtedly a code message.
4: Come now, my friend. I defy even you to make a mystery out of a printer's negligence.
2: I accept your challenge, my dear Leviard. If you recall, the Baconian bilateral cipher depends upon the use of two sizes of type. If we group the letters in units of five, the arrangements of small and capital letters within the group should give us the message. Now, let's see. Two capitals followed by three small gives us the letter H. Then two capitals, one small, two more. That gives us E, H.
4: I still think you are trying to make an adventure out of a mere printing accident.
2: No mere printing accident could so readily fall into one of the great traditional ciphers. Now, let's see. This message reads H, E, L, help, Q, too small, Q, I, Quilter, help, Quilter, L, L, too small and large, Elms, help, Quilter, Elms, there it is, yes, Penge, help, Quilter, Elms, Penge.
4: Help, Quilter, Elms, Penge. Well, what does that mean?
1: Presumably that a man named Quilter, who lives in a house called the Elms, in the village of Penge, needs help.
4: Ah, I see it now. A helpless victim, held prisoner. He smuggles out this message as a harmless personnel, with strict instructions that it be printed on this odd form. He knows that the amateurs of cryptography, to whom it is addressed, will decipher this call for help. Et voilà.
1: Monsieur Villa, you seem ready to grant that adventure can exist in London, after all.
2: The advantage, my dear Watson, of a more mercurial temperament than we Englishmen possess. Well, Villa, what about it? So we set off for Penge and rescue the ingenious Mr. Quilter from whatever dire fate awaits him in the Elms?
4: I'm all impatience.
2: Splendid. Watson, I suppose you're too busy to join us.
1: Too busy?
2: Well, I mean, your practice, I'm sure that you have patience.
1: Yes, of course. As a matter of fact, I have two further visits to make today. One to a peppery old miser who has gout, and the other to a wealthy society woman who has acute attack of hypochondria, as they call it. It blazes with them to hell with both. I'm coming with you, Holmes, if you want me.
2: Bravo, Watson, and grab your hat and coat. The game's afoot.

0: Here you are, gents. The helm's pinned. Nice afternoon for a drive, wasn't it? Afraid it'll cost you 15 bob, though.
1: There's a sovereign for you. You can keep the change.
0: Pardon me. Thank you, Governor. Top of the evening to you, gents.
2: Well, so this is the Elms, eh? Quite a bit of land for such a modest neighborhood.
3: To call it the Elms seems remarkably inapropos. I cannot see an elm tree in sight.
1: So you see, Livia, the English have more imagination than you give them credit for.
2: Are you just going to walk up to the front door and knock, Holmes?
1: Why not? The direct approach is often the most satisfactory.
3: Oh, you disappoint me. I had hoped that perhaps you would adopt one of the disguises in which you are so adept, I am told.
1: Well, since it's unlikely that these people know me by sight, that's hardly necessary, is it? However, I trust that this little problem may reward you with some colorful highlights before we're through. Oh.
2: Wait, Scott, revolver shots. They came from the house.
3: Ah, we are too late. Mr. Quilter has been murdered.
1: No, I think not. You will observe that the next-door neighbor to the Elms was mowing his front lawn as we drove up. He is still engaged in the same occupation. Obviously, revolver shots attract little attention in this vicinity.
3: Mon Dieu, you mean that violence and sudden death are so common that they do not attract even the passing interest?
1: No, we are. Even the British are not as phlegmatic as that.
2: Then what is the answer to those shots, Holmes?
1: Some member of this household is addicted to pistol practice. The fact that a shooting target is nailed to the back of that fence over there would further support the theory.
2: Well, that's rather ominous, in my opinion.
1: Well, here we are at the front door. Let's keep our wits about us, anyway.
3: Are you carrying a revolver, Dr. Watson?
2: No, only a stethoscope, I'm afraid. I was prepared for sickness when I left the house today, and not for crime.
3: I, too, am unarmed. How about you, Monsieur Holmes?
1: Only a magnifying glass, I'm afraid. Hardly a very lethal weapon.
4: Yes?
1: My friends and I were calling on Mr. Quilter.
4: Oh? Who are you?
1: My name is Sherlock Holmes, and these are my friends. Dr. Watson and Monsieur Leviat.
2: How do you do, madam? How do you do?
4: Is Mr. Quilter expecting
1: I don't know. We read his advertisement in the agony column of the Times today and came down here at once. Are you a relation of his?
4: I'm his niece.
1: Oh.
4: My name is Doris Favisham. Come in, won't you?
2: Miss Favisham, I suppose it is.
4: Yes, Doctor. It's Miss Favisham.
2: We heard three revolver shots as we were walking up the driveway. They gave us quite a start.
3: Yes, mademoiselle. We were afraid that we might have arrived at the time of tragedy.
2: Yes, indeed.
4: Tragedy? Oh. My hobby is revolver shooting. I was doing some target practice in the back garden as you arrived.
1: Revolver shooting, Miss Fabian. Oh, very interesting. I flatter myself that I'm something of a marksman myself.
4: Oh, really?
1: Mm-hmm.
4: Well, perhaps we can have a match. Won't you sit down?
1: Your challenge intrigues me, Miss Favisham, but before I accept it, I should like to see Mr. Quilter.
4: Well, Uncle George is paralyzed, you know.
2: Well,
4: spend all his time in a wheelchair. I'm not at all sure he'll see you.
2: Well, at least you can ask him, can't you, Miss Favisham?
4: It is his custom at this time of the day to take a little nap. Perhaps tomorrow.
5: Doris!
4: He's still awake.
5: Who's
4: here? Yes, Uncle. Here? Some men have come to see you, Uncle.
5: Well, bring him in, bring him in.
4: Follow me, gentlemen. Uncle? This is Mr. Sherlock Holmes, Dr. Watson, and Monsieur
3: Leviat.
4: Monsieur Leviat.
6: How do you do, sir?
0: Sherlock Holmes, eh? Took you long enough to decipher my message and get here, didn't it? Your brother's a much faster worker, isn't he?
1: Oh, what makes you say that, Mr. Quilter?
0: Received this telegram from him at 11 o'clock this morning. Read it for yourself.
2: Well, what'd you say, huh?
1: Suggest you consult my brother, Sherlock, and it's signed Mycroft Holmes. Yes, Mr. Quilter, my brother is a much faster worker. Or shall we say that he suffers from the unfortunate habit of early rising? He undoubtedly read the agony column 3 hours before I did today.
0: Don't know about that, but I've been expecting you all day. I imagine you know why I inserted that advertisement.
1: Well, I had the impression that you were under some form of restraint, that you were in need of a rescue party, as it were.
0: Rubbish. Hmm? My advertisement was a piece of subtle bait. The only person that could decipher the message would obviously be someone who knew the Baconian cipher.
1: Very logical deduction, Mr. Quilter.
0: You see, I'm convinced, as any sensible man should be, that the so-called Shakespearean plays were written by Sir Francis Bacon.
1: Oh, I see.
0: But I felt that it needed a clever man to prove the fact.
1: Mm-hmm.
0: I was sure that anyone who was able to decipher my message was the man I needed. And what will it take, Mr. Holmes, to do the job? I'm a rich man. Name your fee.
2: You mean to say that you inveigled Mr. Holmes down here just to do some research on the origin of Shakespeare's work?
4: Oh, you needn't look so shocked, Dr. Watson. My uncle has offered to pay him a handsome fee.
0: Well, what do you say, Mr. Sherlock Holmes?
1: An interesting subject for research. I'll concede that Ignatius Donnelly and others have proved almost beyond doubt that William Shakespeare of Stratford-on-Avon did not write the plays, but I greatly doubt that Lord Bacon did. I may devote my leisure and later years to some investigation on the subject, but in the meanwhile, Mr. Groton, I'm afraid I'm much too busy to undertake such an assignment.
0: Oh, please yourself. Show the gentleman out, Doris.
7: Goodbye, sir.
2: Goodbye, sir.
4: Too bad you had this long drive down here for nothing, gentlemen.
2: Yes, I'm afraid I quite agree on it.
3: It would seem to me that your uncle has a distinct talent for practical joking, mademoiselle.
4: Uncle? Oh, uncle never made a joke in his life. Mr. Holmes, now that you're here, perhaps you'd like to indulge in a little shooting match.
1: Thank you, Miss Faversham, but as I told your uncle, I'm a busy man. Good evening to you.
4: Goodbye, gentlemen.
7: Goodbye.
2: Holmes, old fellow, you're losing your touch. You'd never have made a blunder like this if I'd still been with you.
3: It is comforting for an aspiring detective like myself to know that the great Sherlock Holmes is fallible.
2: Yes,
1: Then am I to assume that I must continue the case alone?
2: What do you mean, continue the case? There isn't one. Quilter's in no danger.
1: He's in desperate danger.
2: What?
1: I'm only afraid I may be too late to save him.
3: But we have just spoken to the man.
1: Oh, no. Did neither of you notice the traces of prechlone on the boots of that supposedly paralyzed man? Gentlemen, I fear the agony column has led us to murder.
8: Doctor, why did you have to break off your story there?
2: Well, I had to break it off somewhere, Mr. Bartell, and that seemed to be the most exciting spot.
8: It certainly was. I was convinced that the great Sherlock Holmes had been fooled for once. What happened next?
2: Well, my boy, needless to remark, we did not get into a cab and go back to London, but let me pick up the story at the same place that I broke it off. As Holmes said...
1: Gentlemen, I fear the agony column has led us to murder.
2: Murder?
3: There was fresh earth on the soles of his boots, you say?
1: Distinct traces. Proving that the man in the wheelchair was not paralyzed.
2: And that man, whoever he is, was impersonating Quilter to put us off the track.
3: And the real Quilter may have been killed, eh?
1: I'm afraid so. Let's stop here for a moment, shall we, while we make our plans. This hedge will hide us from the house in case they're watching from the windows. Now, this isn't a hard picture to reconstruct. There undoubtedly is, or was, a paralyzed Baconian scholar named Quilter. He managed to smuggle out that ingenious plea for help, but Mycroft's unfortunate telegram gave the game away.
3: Mm-hmm. I see it now. The people in there, holding him prisoner, forced him to reveal what he has done, eh?
2: What they may have done to him, heaven alone knows.
1: One of the criminals, guessing from the telegram that I might appear on the case, posed as the crippled Quilter.
2: What's our next move, Holmes?
1: Remember that singularly unattractive young lady skilled with a revolver? We must search the grounds as unobtrusively as we can.
2: Search the ground? For what?
3: I can answer that question, Monsieur Docteur. The search for signs of the freshly turned earth of a grave.

0: Well, we didn't find any traces of the poor devil's corpse, thank heavens.
1: No. A great disappointment.
2: Jimmy, you're very bloodthirsty to be young. Hello. Look at the old fellow trimming the hedge over there.
3: Must be the gardener.
2: Let's have a chat then, shall we? May be able to give us some information. Good evening to you.
4: Evening to you, gentlemen.
2: You work for Mr. Quilter?
4: That I do, sir. That I do.
2: Very fine work, too. I've seldom seen a better-kept garden.
4: Why, thank you, sir. I do pride myself in my work.
2: I wonder if you can help me.
4: Be glad to if I can, sir.
2: Did you see a telegraph boy deliver a message here this morning?
4: That I did, sir. The boy came here about 10 o'clock this morning. I was a clip in the front edge at the time.
2: And you've been working here ever since?
4: Yes, sir. Brought my lunch with me today and ate it in the garden.
2: Has anyone entered or left the house since that telegram was delivered?
4: No, sir. No one except yourself.
2: I see, I see. I suppose you occasionally run errands for Mr. Quilter?
4: Not much these days, sir. The poor old gentleman keeps his chair in the house pretty much all the time, sir. I did run a message for him yesterday,
2: though. Oh, you did? Where to?
4: Well, sir, I was pruning the rose bushes under his study windows when the window opens and his hand comes out with a message. He told me to take it to the village office of the Times and to tell him to print it just the way it was. He looked kind of worried when he gave me the message, and he whispered to me, just as if he was afraid in his own house.
2: I'm much obliged to you. Here's 5 shillings for your troubles.
4: Oh, thank you, sir. Much obliged to you, I'm sure.
2: Good evening.
4: Good evening to you, gentlemen.
0: Well, so that's how the message was smuggled out.
1: And no one has come to the house or left it since that telegram was delivered.
2: Therefore, Quilter or his body must still be inside that house.
1: We are going to search the house?
2: Yes, we are.
0: But we're not armed. They certainly are. They probably won't even let us in.
2: Yes, they will. We have an infallible key to entry, a woman's vanity. Come on.

0: Oh, so you came there. I thought you wouldn't be able to resist my challenge to a pistol match, Mr. Holmes.
1: Exactly, Miss Babisham. We had difficulty in finding a cab and decided to take a train back to London. It was an hour's wait, so I thought I'd accept your challenge.
0: Good. Come in. We'll go into the back garden.
1: Thank you.
0: Don't talk loudly. I think Uncle's asleep in the next room.
2: Don't bring anybody in here, Garris. I want to see.
0: All right, Uncle. This way, gentlemen.
3: If your uncle wants to sleep, seems a funny sort of alibi.
0: Oh, well, he's used to that, Doctor. Here we are. This is the 50-yard range, Mr. Mm-hmm. Holmes. Three shots. Best aggregate score wins. Hump Stewart a bit.
4: You name mistake. Name mistakes, Miss Faversham.
0: Sovereign?
4: Certainly. You take the first three shots?
0: Very well. And just check that it's loaded. Hey, six bullets. All right, here I go.
3: Bravo, Miss Faversham. Splendid.
0: Bullseye and two winners. I can do better. Your turn, Mr. Holmes.
5: Doris, who are these men?
0: Friends of mine. I'll introduce you in a minute, Geoffrey. We're in the middle of a match at the moment. Your turn, Mr. Holmes.
4: The revolver, please.
0: Here you are.
4: Thank you.
0: You're sure you know how to handle a revolver?
4: Oh, quite sure, thanks.
0: And why are you pointing it at me?
4: Because I want you to raise your hands above your head. You too, whatever your name is.
5: Doris, who are these men?
4: Put up your hands. I shan't hesitate to shoot, I assure you. Come on. That's it.
0: What in heaven's name do you think you're up to?
4: Finding out what became of the real Mr. Quilter. Search the man, Watson.
3: Right, you are, Holmes.
4: Go to the house, will you, and search it.
6: Yes, but of course.
3: Well, I know this man had a revolver on his hip.
4: Keep him covered with it.
3: Here, stand still, you.
4: Now, sir, who are you? From your resemblance to the man in the wheelchair that we saw earlier, I should say that you're a member of the same family.
0: We are both relatives of Mr. Quilter.
7: That's right. My name's Davy. I'm from the Australian branch of the family.
4: Relatives, yes. And doubtless you stood to inherit his estate in the event of Quilter's death. You moved in on this defenseless old man, terrorized him, lived off him, and finally found it necessary to destroy him.
0: You're talking absolute rubbish.
3: You're showing the truth, and you know it. I can tell by your expressions.
4: No, back into the house, both of you. Come on. And keep your hands raised. All right, that's it. Come on. Lead the way into the study. The man posing as Mr. Crutcher is still there. We heard him call out as we came in.
3: Yes, we might as well confront the three of them together. Yes, he's still seated in the chair. He seems to be asleep.
4: Here. Did you find anything?
6: Not a trace of the missing men, Monsieur Holmes.
4: Davis, what did you do with Mr. Quilter?
7: I didn't do anything with him.
0: Of course not. He's sitting there in that chair.
3: Well, it's no good lying to us. We know that that man's an imposter.
8: This is a fantastic situation. Nobody has left this house since the telegram arrived, and nobody has come to it, and yet Mr. Quilter has vanished.
3: Lord, how can he sleep through all this talk? You'd think he'd been drugged.
1: Fia! We're idiots. You are unquestionably the most promising detective in France, and some people have been kind enough to grant me a similar status in England, and yet my old friend Watson has just solved the case.
3: Well, nothing. Too happy to... What? Solved it? Well, how?
4: Listen to the breathing of that man in the chair.
3: What?
4: He's been drugged. There sits the real Mr. Quilter. The persecuted victim who sent a cipher message for help.
3: The man we spoke to earlier.
4: Was you, Mr. Davies, impersonating Quilter. After you'd received us, you took off your disguise, adopted an Australian accent, and then hid your drug victim by placing him in his own wheelchair, knowing that would be the last place we'd look for him.
6: And they would have kept him here until we had gone and then murdered him.
3: What a devilish plot.
4: Well, what have you got to say for yourselves?
0: It was Jeffrey's idea, not mine. I didn't have anything to do with it.
7: What's a dirty lie? You were in this as much as I am.
4: Oh, this is splendid, this is splendid. Please continue the argument. It'll make interesting evidence in court.
0: You can't take us into court.
7: Of course you can't. What's the charge? Quilter's still alive, isn't he?
4: When Mr. Quilter revives under Dr. Watson's ministrations, you will be charged, I have no doubt, with attempted murder, abduction, sequestration, duress, and probably several other counts. Monsieur Villard, if you will find us a cab, we'll take these miscreants to Scotland Yard. Our work is done.

0: Well, Doctor, that was a fine story. What are you fidgeting for?
1: Fidgeting? I'm expecting a guest. I thought I heard him just now. The front door.
0: A guest? Now, you're being as mysterious as Mr. Holmes.
1: Oh, not quite. You see, come in.
2: Dr. Watson, how are you, you old rascal?
1: Gregory, my boy. It's great to see you again. Mr. Bartell, meet my friend, Mr. Gregory Hood.
0: Not the Gregory Hood.
2: Mr. Bartell, I like the way you say that.
1: Yes, Mr. Bartell, this is the Gregory Hood.
2: Mr. Bartell, if you listen to Dr. Watson, he'll lead you to believe I'm much more important than I am. I'm quite a simple person, really. I'm kind to dogs, just love little children, and always help old ladies cross the street. I also know how to make a fire by rubbing two sticks together.
1: Yes, and unlike my old friend Holmes, you pretend to know very little about criminals and crime, and yet you're one of America's outstanding criminologists.
0: So I've heard.
2: A hobby, Mr. Bartell, a hobby. My real business is importing, headquarters San Francisco. Need any old masters? Perhaps I can sell you a nice piece of jade, or would you rather have a bit of old Balinese sculpture?
0: Oh, wait a minute. This is all a little too fast for me.
1: You learn that Gregory is a little too fast for everybody. But, Mr. Bartell, I'm sure you'll get to know Mr. Hood a good deal better. You see, as I've told you, I've always wanted to take a trip back to England, and now I have a chance to do so.
0: But, Doctor, won't I see you again? What about our story?
1: Oh, I shall be back in the fall, but meanwhile, I've asked Mr. Gregory Hood to get together with you at this time every week and tell you some of his experiences.
2: Which, of course, makes me feel very important.
1: Mr. Hood, as you know, has been involved in many famous cases dealing in crime. His importing business and his hobby criminology are a strange combination. I learned that he keeps a diary of these cases, and it's a fascinating book. A casebook of Gregory Hood.
0: A casebook of Gregory Hood. Sounds intriguing.
1: Intriguing? Huh. It's certainly...

0: Tonight's Sherlock Holmes adventure was written by Dennis Green and Anthony Boucher and was suggested by an incident in Sir Arthur Conan Doyle's story, The Sign of Four. Music is by Dean Fossler. Mr. Rathbone appears through the courtesy of Metro-Goldwyn-Mayer, and Mr. Bruce through the courtesy of Universal Pictures, where they are now starring in the Sherlock Holmes series. Sherlock Holmes comes to you from our Hollywood studios. This is Harry Bartell saying goodnight.
1: Night, night, night, night, night, night, night, night, night, night, night, night.
2: What a confusticating haberdashery of puerile madness tonight's story was. 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
3: The next is The Poetry Moment. The poem is by Billy Collins, who was born in 1941 in New York City and came to prominence in the 90s with a string of collections, Picnic, Lightning, Questions About Angels, and The Art of Drowning, of witty, well-crafted, good-hearted poems. By the end of a poem, the reader should be in a different place from where he started. I would like him to be slightly disoriented at the end, like I drove him outside of town at night and dropped him off in a cornfield. The poem is entitled Nightclub. You are so beautiful, and I am a fool to be in love with you is a theme that keeps coming up in songs and poems. There seems to be no room for variation. I have never heard anyone sing, I am so beautiful, and you are a fool to be in love with me, even though this notion has surely crossed the minds of women and men alike. You are so beautiful, too bad you are a fool is another one you don't hear. Or, you are a fool to consider me beautiful. That one you will never hear, guaranteed. For no particular reason, this afternoon I am listening to Johnny Hartman, whose dark voice can curl around the concepts of love, beauty, and foolishness like no one else's can. It feels like smoke curling up from a cigarette someone left burning on a baby grand piano around 3 o'clock in the morning. Smoke that billows up into the bright lights while out there in the darkness, some of the beautiful fools have gathered around little tables to listen. Some with their eyes closed, others leaning forward into the music as if it were holding them up, or twirling the loose ice in a glass, slipping by degrees into a rhythmic dream. Yes, there's all this foolish beauty born beyond midnight that has no desire to go home, especially now when everyone in the room is watching the large man with the tenor sax that hangs from his neck like a golden fish. He moves forward to the edge of the stage and hands the instrument down to me and nods that I should play. So I put the mouthpiece to my lips and blow into it with all my living breath. We are all so foolish. My long bebop solo begins by saying, so damn foolish, we have become beautiful without even knowing it. This is Ellen Mayer, looking forward to being with you again.

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Hello, this is Anne Gorman reading to you from the July-August edition of The Ohio Magazine. The first set of topics is from the 1803 section of the magazine with interesting small articles on a variety of topics. The first one is a historical snippet about Ashtabula. So, lifting history. For centuries, the Ashtabula River has been the lifeblood of the city it runs through, serving as a hub for trade and industry. Along the city's front street, the river is spanned by the Ashtabula Lift Bridge, sometimes referred to as the Bascule Lift Bridge due to its style mimicking that of a medieval bridge. In 1925, Wendell P. Brown designed the bridge, which uses a counterweight system to raise and lower, allowing boats to pass underneath. During the summer, the Ashtabula Lift Bridge raises on the hour and half hour, signaled by a horn that alerts vehicles and pedestrians to wait before crossing. Today, it is the only operational bridge of its kind in Ohio, still open to both cars and foot traffic. This information came to us from ashtabulacounty.us. The next topic in the 1803 section of the Ohio Magazine talks about budding craft. Rebecca Loomis of Cincinnati transforms real flowers into a line of jewelry that is as intricate as it is beautiful. Rebecca Loomis's crafting origin story is a familiar one. Her love for making things began as a simple hobby, working alongside her siblings and mother on various art projects. When she was younger, she worked part-time at bead stores and even participated in a metalsmithing class during high school that solidified her love for crafting jewelry. In 2013, Loomis moved from her hometown of Cincinnati to Vancouver, Washington. She worked various jobs, but tried to dedicate time each week to creating jewelry she would sell to friends or at a few local maker events each month. During those 8 years in the Pacific Northwest, she began noticing and finding inspiration in the plants of the region. "I became interested in these flowers or shrubs that I've never seen before," Loomis recalls. "It was really fun to start incorporating some of that into my jewelry." In June 2021, Loomis returned to Cincinnati to be closer to family and subsequently turned her jewelry-making business, Rebecca Noel Designs, into a full-time operation. For each piece of jewelry, she begins by drying her own flowers, which are foraged or grown or bought from a local shop. After applying a thin layer of resin to the bezel that serves as the base of her creations, she uses tweezers, toothpicks, and an X-Acto knife to pick up, cut, and arrange the plants into a design. She then adds a second layer of resin and puts the pieces in plastic cases to let the resin set. Her mini botanical necklaces are dainty in size and work as everyday jewelry pieces. Loomis says she wants to create custom pieces using customers' wedding or funeral flowers and has dreams of a birth flower line. "It's almost like a mindfulness practice, just seeing what's around you," Loomis says. "It becomes sort of a hobby where you're trying to identify plants, so having that translate into jewelry pieces has been really cool and rewarding." This article was written by Kelly Powell. And for more information, visit RebeccaNoelDesigns.com. Summer Sanctuary by Vince Guerrieri. Summer Sanctuary in Epworth Park in Bethesda is one of Ohio's last Chautauqua communities, filled with historic cottages and a long legacy as a summertime retreat. Doug Frizzy says that Epworth Park is the best-kept secret in Belmont County, and he'd like that to change. Frizzy is the chairman of the Epworth Park Foundation, an organization dedicated to preserving and sharing the legacy of this little-known destination, which began as a Methodist campground in 1870 and is one of the few remaining Chautauqua communities in Ohio. "We really are trying to resurrect the Chautauqua values," he says, referring to these communities' focus on cultural enrichment through lectures, artistic expression, and group activities. The highlight of Epworth Park
is the 60 cottages that range in size from 600 to nearly 1,500 square feet, some of which were built more than 150 years ago. My cottage is one of the newest in the park, Frizzy says, and it was built in 1915. Frizzy points out that they are cottages, not homes. Many were built just as shelter for the Chautauqua events held during the summer, replacing the tent city that had sprouted in the area as part of the Chautauqua movement, which began in the late 1800s. Epworth Park drew notable speakers during its heyday, including evangelist Billy Sunday, William McKinley, prior to his election as president, and William Jennings Bryan, McKinley's opponent in 1896 and 1900 presidential elections. Epworth Park has been added to America's official Chautauqua Trail, and an application for its designation on the National Register of Historic Places is expected to be processed sometime this summer. Many of the cottages remain closely held, but the community is trying to become more open. The park's outdoor auditorium is available for rental, but the homes are not. Visitors are welcome to experience the community during the annual Chautauqua Days, hosted by the cottage owners and held each July. The first question everyone asks is if they can rent these. There is great interest in it, and that's something I think will be addressed down the road, Frizzy says. I can't tell you how many times we've heard, "We've never been to this place, and it's amazing." For more information, visit epworthpark.org. Pitch Perfect. Soon to be recognized by the National Baseball Hall of Fame and Museum, Tom Hamilton looks back on his iconic career as the radio voice of the Cleveland Guardians. Since 1990, Tom Hamilton has been the sound of summer in Northeast Ohio. The Wisconsin native was already a seasoned broadcaster when he came to Cleveland to take a job with Herb Score in the radio booth, calling games for the Cleveland Guardians, and he's been there ever since. Although Hamilton has also called college basketball and football games, he has had his greatest success and greatest recognition through his work for the Guardians, first at Cleveland Municipal Stadium and now at the corner of Carnegie and Ontario, as he intones at the start of each game. Hamilton was inducted into the Cleveland Sports Hall of Fame and the Cleveland Press Club Hall of Fame and received the Lifetime Achievement Award at the Cleveland Sports Awards. This year, he'll be honored at the National Baseball Hall of Fame and Museum during induction weekend, July 25th through 28th. As the Ford Frick Award winner, an honor given each year to an outstanding baseball announcer. "It hasn't really sunk in," he says of the recognition. We talked with Hamilton about his start in Cleveland and what he's looking forward to during the induction weekend. "You came to Cleveland in 1990. Did you have any inkling of the success or duration you might have here?" Tom Hamilton replied, "Heavens no. This is a very unpredictable business. One of the things I was so grateful for, and am to this day, is that Herb Score took me in and respected me as an equal, even though I never was his equal. Fans loved and respected Herb so much. Because of his acceptance of me, the fans accepted me." "What are you looking forward to most when you go to Cooperstown for induction weekend?" Tom replied, "I'm almost ashamed to say I've never gone through the Hall of Fame. The Indians played a couple of exhibition games in Cooperstown in the 1990s, but I didn't go to the Hall of Fame because I was always planning to take my boys in the off season. I think it'll be neat to see former Indian pitcher C.C. Sabathia get into the Hall of Fame. He's a great guy, and I think the world of him. And I'll get to see Jim Thome's plaque. He's another great guy." You've had a varied career covering football, baseball, and basketball. Is there anything you feel you haven't done? Tom replied, "I've always loved radio because it's a play-by-play medium. In television, the camera does the play-by-play. I remember watching Merle Harmon and Fred Taylor doing the Big Ten game of the week and thinking, wouldn't it be something to do that? I know how fortunate I have been, and I feel like I've lived out my dreams." For more information, go to mlb.com/guardians.
Local Legacy. A new exhibition at the Dayton Art Institute showcases works by the late Curtis Barnes Sr., a painter and community leader who left a lasting impact on the city he called home. This story is by Ilona Westfall. A t-shirt is an unlikely catalyst for an art exhibition, but a new show at the Dayton Art Institute was conceived after curator Jerry N. Smith's serendipitous encounter with a woman wearing a shirt adorned with a Curtis Barnes painting. The woman was Barnes's daughter, Diana Barnes Carey, and their following conversation quickly turned to exhibit planning. The resulting

just wonderful, Smith says. He really does blend abstraction with naturalism in his work. Other works depict still life subjects, jazz musicians, biblical references, and African masks. Barnes was born in 1935 in North Carolina and grew up during the Jim Crow era, which shaped his work. He's exploring his African-American heritage while at the same time exploring the way Black culture at times has had to mask themselves to fit into the dominant white society, Smith says. The masks are about hiding, but also about celebrating Black culture. Barnes co-founded the African-American Visual Artist Guild, helped start the Dayton African-American Cultural Festival, and was a founder of Genesis 3, an African-American art coalition from the 70s. He believed in giving back to the community through education and was an art teacher at Dayton Public Schools and a professor at Sinclair Community College. He was in our community, and that kind of thing can be eye-opening for people to have that sense of, I could maybe do this, Smith says. It really is an exciting opportunity to share an artist from this community with this community. For more information, go to DaytonArtInstitute.org. This is Anne Gorman reading to you from the July-August edition of The Ohio Magazine. The next article is a collection of stories about various restaurants titled Retro Eats. Summer means it's time to fuel up and hit the road, and when you're out there, you're going to get hungry. Check out these old-school diners, drive-ins, and root beer stands that serve a heaping helping of vintage vibes. The Tin Goose Diner in Port Clinton was built in 1951. This stainless steel diner that sits adjacent to the Liberty Aviation Museum in Port Clinton had a previous life serving diners in Jim Thorpe, Pennsylvania. Then the museum purchased it, moved it to Ohio, had it meticulously restored, and opened it to customers in 2012. Today, the Tin Goose Diner, named after the planes that once ferried passengers to and from the Lake Erie Islands, stands as an immaculate tribute to the past and serves old-time and modern favorites for breakfast and lunch. A popular breakfast item, the GI Special SOS Platter, features creamed chipped beef over toast with eggs and house potatoes served on a genuine GI mess tray. For more information, go to tingoosediner.com. Chloe's Diner in Massillon, Ohio, is housed in a former downtown service station packed with vintage vehicles and old-school memorabilia. This fun downtown spot serves up a menu of comfort food favorites. Sitting just a block from where the transcontinental Lincoln Highway runs through downtown Massillon, it's fitting that Chloe's Diner occupies a former service station, complete with gas pumps out front and garage bays that now house a dining room. The diner serves as a backdrop for owner Jeff Dahl's collection of vintage automobiles and other throwback treasures, including a life-size Mayor McCheese statue and vintage neon signs promoting brands like Champion Spark Plugs and Oldsmobile. Dahl's daughter, Chloe, came up with the concept when she was just 15, suggesting that her father, who had been in the car business for 40 years, create a place to share his collection of classic cars and retro memorabilia with the public. Jeff is kind of a low-key guy and had the vehicles in storage at some of his car dealerships. But when they bought that building, Chloe had this idea. Wouldn't it be neat if we could get all Dad's stuff out and display it and have a retro diner feel, says Mike Shario, manager at Chloe's Diner. It's totally her concept. Open since 2021, the spot serves a menu of comfort food classics and breakfast all day. Hearty combos like country fried steak with eggs, toast and hash browns, and chicken and waffles are among the dozen breakfast combos, while the lunch side of the menu spans hot dogs, including chili, coney, and corn dog options, appetizers, salads,
and a range of classics such as a

0: Philly cheesesteak, steakhouse burger, fried bologna, and a trio of sliders topped with caramelized onions and pickles. A local butcher supplies the diner with meats like hamburger, ham, sausage, and bacon, while eggs, pies, and bread are sourced from Amish country. 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Sugar and Spice from Cincinnati, Ohio. This institution has been in the city since 1941, but was remade for the modern age with a fun over-the-Rhine neighborhood location. It is housed inside a gleaming chrome diner car. Walk along Sycamore Street in Cincinnati's over-the-Rhine neighborhood, and a squat bullet of a diner car pops into view. Its gleaming chrome, accented with bubblegum pink and cotton candy blue, stands as a nod to diner culture, and its neon sign reflects a bygone era. Inside, the enchantment continues with checkerboard tile and vinyl booths and electric cues. Sugar and Spice has been serving classic American comfort food in Cincinnati since 1941. This outpost in the city's over-the-Rhine neighborhood is the second of three locations owned by father and son duo Neil and Adam Mayerson, who purchased the original Cincinnati Diner in 2019 and expanded into Over the Rhine a year later by renovating an abandoned diner car. The menu has evolved to meet modern tastes, but a handful of items remain unchanged, the most notable of which are the famous wispy thin pancakes. True to their name, the flapjacks are physics-defyingly thin and simultaneously chewy, fluffy, and lightly crisped. People are still stumped by that, says Mike Strum, the director of operations at Sugar and Spice. The meat lover's platter is another classic. Two eggs your way, served alongside a smorgasbord of breakfast meats, including Gliers Goetta, of course, plus potatoes and toast. For a twist on two breakfast staples, look at the Challah French toast or the breakfast sandwich. A 4-ounce sausage patty, folded egg, and American cheese served on an English muffin. The lunch menu is equally robust and is like breakfast, served all day. The burgers are messy, juicy perfection, while the Nashville hot chicken is best eaten with elbows on the table. When the check arrives, so will a miniature rubber duck, yet another Sugar and Spice tradition. It's nostalgic, Strum says of the diner. You get those comfort tastes we all remember, and it's a mixing pot. Anyone and everyone is welcome. For more information, visit eatsugarspice.com. 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Milkshakes and fresh-cut fries are on the menu, but so are shredded chicken, veal sandwiches, and the pickle dog, a fried pickle spear in a hot dog bun with tomato, American cheese, fire sauce, and slaw dressing. The spot opened in 1957, operating as an A&W drive-in franchise known for its root beer, but went independent in 1985. The root beer still reigns here, with fresh batches made daily using real cane sugar. 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Outdoor seating is great for warmer weather, but sitting indoors is a must to get the full effect. Inside, the train car is decorated on every surface with Ohio State decor and signed memorabilia, such as jerseys and photographs, as well as railroad mementos. 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Eddie's Grill in Geneva on the Lake, Ohio. The sweet sounds of Elvis, the Crests, and more music from 1950s and 60s float through the open-air dining room at Eddie's Grill, a Geneva on the Lake institution that offers summer visitors a frozen-in-time experience. Eddie Cezanne founded the place in 1950, building a small 14-square-foot root beer stand on a corner lot along the city's main drag. Today, that original spirit remains. The menu is simple yet utterly satisfying, with cheeseburgers, foot-long hot dogs, Slovenian sausage, crispy fries, and fresh-squeezed lemonade. Tabletop jukeboxes add to the retro ambiance, while a condiment and relish bar, from the typical mustard and ketchup to horseradish and hot peppers, lets diners personalize their orders. True to the spirit of its age, Eddie's Grill only takes cash. 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Here's a curbside classic. Swenson's Drive-In made eating in your car an Akron tradition. Today, it has locations across Ohio, as well as fun, limited-time collaborations and a core experience that has remained unchanged for generations. Wesley T. Swenson's Drive-In empire started at Akron's Buchtel High School in 1933 when he began serving burgers from the back of his station wagon. A year later, he opened his South Hawkins Avenue location, a small building with plenty of parking around it for customers to cruise in, order food, and enjoy it from the comfort of their vehicles. Over 90 years later, motorists are still rolling onto the lot, particularly on this sunny Sunday in June, to be among the first to get a taste of the drive-in's collaboration with James Beard Award finalist and Akron native Vinny Cimino. The executive chef and operating partner at Cordelia on Cleveland's East 4th Street is here for the kickoff event, dressed in the same attire as Swenson's curb servers and helping them take orders for the new limited-time menu items. They include the Cordelia Pimento Burger, which features the chef's pimento cheese recipe and is topped with Kool-Aid pickles. This creation is a riff on Swenson's famous Galley Boy and is indicative of how the burger chain, which has 20 standalone locations across Ohio, is merging fun and modern collaborations with classic drive-in experience that has made the place a pillar of Akron food culture. A handful of other local drive-ins popped up and still operate today, but Swenson's stands is the most well-known, with locations across Summit County, each having become part of the fabric of life in the region. I do think Goodyear and Firestone had a lot to do with that. It created such a car culture, says Swenson's Drive-In Restaurant CEO, Dan Meshes. Were there drive-ins around the country? Sure, but people weren't so vehemently supportive as they are here. Swenson's has evolved with the times, meaning innovations like ordering via app have become an option for those who desire it. But the heart of the Swenson's Drive-In experience is the same as it has been for generations. It's all about parking the car, turning on your lights for service, and enjoying classic menu items like the Galley Boy, which is two patties with cheese, two special sauces, and garnished with an olive, as well as milkshakes and potato teasers, all served on a tray perched on the edge of a rolled-down car window. What I love about this business is we're like the theater, Meshes says. Every day you start from scratch, and that's a big responsibility, but also a wonderful opportunity. For more information, visit Swenson's Drive-Ins theroofbeer.com. The Root Beer Stand in Sharonville, Ohio. Open since 1957, this stand, located just outside Cincinnati, serves up conies, burgers, fries, and root beer in a roadside spot built on community and tradition. When the Root Beer Stand opened, Cincinnati was located just far enough away that municipal water was not an option. So the Sharonville Stand's owner dug a well, and over 50 years later, the water used to make the root beer here each day still comes from the well. It's got a unique mineral makeup that adds to the flavor of the root beer, which means you can't really get it anywhere else, says owner Eric Burrows, who owns the business with his wife Abby. It's not bottled, it's not under pressure, and it has a completely different flavor. That attention to quality runs deep at this roadside stand that has been serving the Cincinnati area since 1957. The chili, a recipe from the first owner, is still on the menu, and the cheese is grated fresh daily from 40-pound blocks. We change when we need to change, but we never change the spirit and the soul of what makes us who we are. We don't take shortcuts when it comes to things that were done the old-school way. Abby's parents, Scott and Jackie Donnelly, bought the stand from its original owners in 1990, and in 2013, Eric began working with his father-in-law to learn the business and fully took over the operation 6 years later. Diners pull in and order at a walk-up window with the option to grab a seat in the covered dining area. The menu spans old-school favorites like burgers and foot-long conies, as well as the Timmy Dog, and everything but the kitchen sink coney, topped with chili, cheese, mustard, ketchup, onions, relish, kraut, slaw, and hot sauce, named in honor of the customer who first requested it. We have many menu items that are named after customers or created by customers, Eric says. There's a story behind each one. For more information, visit therootbeerstand.com. White Turkey Drive-In, Conneaut, Ohio. Keep with the classics at this roadside spot with shredded turkey sandwiches, hot dogs, burgers, sundaes, and ice-cold soda made using syrup from Rochester, New York's Richardson Root Beer. Open since 1952, the simple stand near the Ohio-Pennsylvania border still uses its original root beer barrels and countertops and has jukeboxes loaded with vintage tunes. Menu highlights include the Large Marge, a turkey sandwich with cheese and bacon, and the Super Ed, a double cheeseburger with bacon and an onion ring. Sticking with the retro feel, the counter service joint only accepts cash, but there is an ATM on site. 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Mary's Diner, Geneva, Ohio. Checkered floors, neon signs, and the shiny red bumper of a 57 Chevy at the register welcome visitors to Mary's Diner in Geneva. Although it opened in 2004, the restaurant evokes the feel of a 1950s diner. But Mary's story stretches back even further, when nearly a century ago, Mary's kitchen became a seasonal fixture in the town. In 2014, Neil and Nicole LaRouche purchased both restaurants and have been carrying on the tradition of taking the classic comfort food recipes from Mary's kitchen and combining them with classic diner fare. Today, the couple operates two additional Mary's Diner locations in Madison and Concord, each carrying the same retro feel. Menu favorites include stuffed peppers, meatloaf, pulled pork, and pot roast. Breakfast is served all day, but specific offerings and some special decorative touches may vary between locations. For more information, visit marysdiner.com. Our last diner in the series is Speed Tramp Diner in Woodville, Ohio. This small town spot in Sandusky County uses the 1950s as the backdrop for its lineup of big breakfasts and creatively constructed burgers and sandwiches. When Sam Aguilario bought her Woodville Diner in 2004, she wanted to make it a fun and memorable place for friends and family to meet up for a great meal. So she completely redecorated the place inside and out with everything she loves from the 1950s. Marilyn Monroe, Elvis Presley, Audrey Hepburn, motorcycles, records, and vintage concert posters. In a nod to the Woodville's reputation for attentive law enforcement, she called the place Speed Trap Diner and had a vintage police car installed on the roof. Over the years, it's become a beloved landmark and one that is constantly evolving. "It's just what I do," she says. "I've added everything I've become interested in. That's why it's different all the time. I keep adding stuff." Speed Trap Diner is known for its breakfasts, including a variety of omelets, pancakes, and fried cinnamon rolls, as well as its lineup of savory burgers and underground sandwiches that are piled high with a creative mix of ingredients. "The burgers are what everyone comes for on the weekends at night," she says. "Some of the food is really wild and out there." The lineup of underground sandwiches includes the Chupacabra, which is served on a pretzel bun stuffed with barbecued pork, mac and cheese, chipotle sauce, and fried pickles. The D.B. Cooper comes with fried bologna, mac and cheese, and mayonnaise between two slices of deep-fried French toast with extra cheddar on top. Then there's Speed Trap Diner's ice cream shop with both soft-serve flavors and sundaes. The sundaes are creative and unusual, like an Elvis sundae that comes with a pickle, and the James Bean that is served with chocolate and coffee grounds. "They thought I was crazy for putting that one on the menu," she says. "But I'm like, nope, it's good." For more information, visit speedtrapdiner.com. This is Ann Gorman with reading the Ohio Magazine July-August edition. It's a story about Akron and Canton by Christine Chaffron. There is much to celebrate in these two communities this year, from the city of Akron's bicentennial to summer festivities at the Pro Football Hall of Fame in Canton. Akron has a number of milestones and memories. This year marks the Akron Bicentennial, the 200th anniversary of General Simon Perkins filing the plat for the city at a courthouse in Ravenna on December 6, 1825. A downtown festival and bicentennial parade are planned to mark the milestone occasion, but for a deeper look at the people, places, and products that embody the spirit of the city, visit the Akron History Center downtown. Opened in April and located just two doors down from the Akron Civic Theater, the 3,000-square-foot, three-story space contains a trove of more than 150 artifacts that pay homage to the pivotal role the city has played throughout history. From the office door of Alcoholic Anonymous's founder, Dr. Robert Smith, to the 20 steps of social justice that visitors can climb to learn about racial and gender equality, as well as the rights of the disabled, the center's president, David Lieberth, promises everyone will learn something new about Akron's storied past. "We have a remarkable history for a city of our size," he says. "There are a lot of firsts and a lot of significant history that no community really can brag about except us." More than 62 exhibits, as well as presentations on screens throughout the space, memorialize the founding of Quaker Oats, the rise of the Firestone family, Akron's rich music history, the birth of the rubber industry, and so much more. There's even a tribute to Akron-based Gojo, the maker of Purell, which is used in more than a billion hand washings around the world each day. Of course, any exhibition celebrating Akron would be incomplete without a tribute to the Goodyear Tire and Rubber Company, which was founded there in 1898. For 2025, the Goodyear Blimp, one of the most recognizable airships in the world, is celebrating a milestone of its own. To mark its 100th anniversary, the Blimp will fly over more than 100 cities across North America and Europe. To find an appearance of the blimp near you, visit GoodyearBlimp.com. Some animal adventures. For dinosaur lovers and Jurassic Park junkies, the Akron Zoo invites visitors to roam among more than 20 different species of herbivores and carnivores as they roar to life across the zoo's grounds in the animatronic Dino Trek Adventure. Linda Chris, Chief Operating Officer at the Akron Zoo, says that although the printed maps are available to pinpoint the dinosaurs' locations, she doubts visitors will need help spotting giants like the Aptosaurus, which towers more than 20 feet tall. Other notable creatures include the Tyrannosaurus rex, Velociraptor, Stegosaurus, Rugops, Triceratops, and Dilophosaurus. Visitors can spot six of the dinosaurs by riding the train that departs from the Pride of Africa train depot. There's a lot of interesting facts about dinosaurs, and since no one who studies them was around when they were here, it's all things that are discovered through fossils and historical data, Chris notes. So they're constantly learning new things as they're making new discoveries. The Dino Trek also features daily interactions with baby dinosaur characters, encounters with Caesar the T-Rex, a dino lab, a dino nursery, and more throughout the duration of the exhibit, which runs through September 14th. This year, the 50th anniversary celebration for the Cuyahoga Valley National Park continues. The park was originally established as Cuyahoga Valley National Recreation Area in 1974, and today it stands as Ohio's only national park, a designation it received in 2000. Travelers can stop by the Boston Mill Visitor Center to collect 50th anniversary stickers or a special stamp on their National Park Service passport. Another event, the Conservancy for Cuyahoga Valley National Park, a nonprofit group that helps support the park and its initiative, offers a guide on its website that outlines 50 ways to experience this national treasure. The park's 50th anniversary celebration runs through the end of the year. The city of Canton has a football focus. Whether you're a rookie or a regular at the Pro Football Hall of Fame, you're bound to find electrifying entertainment and new exhibits that make each visit unique. For the annual Enshrinement Week, which runs July 31st through August 3rd, the Detroit Lions take the field against the Los Angeles Chargers at Tom Benson Hall of Fame Stadium on July 31st. The Lions playing the Chargers in this game for us is a very big deal, says Rich DeRozier, Chief Communications Officer for the Pro Football Hall of Fame in Canton. Neither of these teams have been here in about 30 years, so we're excited about being able to do that for these two fan bases. This year's class of inductees includes Antonio Gates, who played his entire career for the Chargers, but has local ties as an alum of Kent State University, where he played basketball. Other Football Hall of Fame inductees include Eric Allen, Jared Allen, and Sterling Sharp. In addition to the Golden Jacket Dinner and Enshrinement Ceremony, Nickelback takes the stage during the Concert for Legends on August 3rd. This year, an expanded Super Bowl champion exhibit also makes its debut inside the museum near the case of 59 Super Bowl rings. Currently, the brand new exhibit shines a spotlight on the Philadelphia Eagles' 2025 win over the Kansas City Chiefs during Super Bowl 59. "We just opened it," DeRozier says. "We're currently featuring the Philadelphia Eagles, and they'll be on display until the next Super Bowl champion is determined." In addition to jerseys worn by some of the players during the 2024 season, DeRozier says artifacts from the 1960 championship team, 1948-49 team's championship ring, and various headsets, shoes, and gloves, and other mementos worn by Eagles coaches and players have been brought from storage and back into the spotlight. Although most of the exhibits at the museum highlight greatness on the gridiron, an exhibition titled Character looks at bravery, overcoming adversity, and heroism off the field. The exhibition, which runs through the end of the year, showcases the stories of Bryant Young, Pat Tillman, Joe Delaney, and others, focusing on values such as courage, respect, and integrity. It's about how the game of football helps to build, develop, and enhance character traits and skills that athletes need to demonstrate both inside and outside of the game, DeRoziers says. For more information about the Pro Football Hall of Fame, visit profootballhof.com. The next Ohio Magazine article is about Appalachia and was written by Jason Brill. Ohio's 32-county Appalachian region is packed with outdoor fun, living history, and food finds. There are more than 20 destinations to explore. Many of Ohio's first permanent settlements are located in the 32-county region that traces the banks of the Ohio River and hugs the Pennsylvania border. Here in the foothills of the Appalachian Mountains, outdoor adventure, the history of America, and down-home culinary finds merge. Whether you're seeing the Hocking Hills from a fresh perspective, discovering the region's history, or savoring a glass of great wine, these destinations across Ohio's Appalachian region promise much to discover. The Hocking Hills region has always been best appreciated on foot or horseback or zipline, but a new audio tour that's part of the Travel Stories smartphone app makes driving the region's winding roads an adventure worth rolling down the windows for. The 90-minute tour of Hocking Hills Scenic Byway, which was developed in partnership with the Hocking Hills Tourism Association, uses GPS to guide travelers south along State Route 374, dispensing bits of knowledge about popular spots like Cantwell Cliffs, Rock House, and Old Man's Cave. Make sure you hop out and hit the trails along the way to see these natural wonders up close. Once night falls, head to John Glenn Astronomy Park, one of the stops on the audio tour. The park features weekend stargazing programs, letting you learn about these celestial marvels overhead. For more night owl fun, High Rock Adventures Night Rappel Tours offers a mile-long evening hike and two rappels of 60 to 70 feet. Outdoor experiences in Ohio's Appalachian region reach far beyond the Hocking Hills. At the Wilds in Cumberland, 10,000 acres of reclaimed mining land is now home to safari tours featuring animals such as cheetahs, giraffes, and rhinos. New for 2025 is the 75-acre Hellbender RV campground, which has 47 full hookup recreational vehicle sites, 26 primitive camping spots, and hiking and biking trails. Northeast of the Wilds, Ohio's largest state park, Salt Fork State Park, is home to a new eco-discovery center. Opened this year, the 3,300-square-foot center features interactive exhibits, including a woodland and wetland diorama with a tunnel for kids. There's also a tunnel kids can crawl through, aquariums and terrariums with live animals, and exhibits dedicated to Salt Fork's Bigfoot lore. Appalachian roots. In the late 1800s, Southeast Ohio boomed with coal mining, which resulted in the loss of many of the region's lush forests. Although Wayne National Forest was established in the 1930s with second growth hardwoods and sparked a boom in outdoor recreation, what remains of the region's mining towns, collectively known as Little Cities of Black Diamonds, offer insight into the region's history. Check out the annual New Straitsville Moonshine Festival in the spring, celebrating the town's heritage with demonstrations of woodworking, still, and moonshine-themed foods. In nearby Athens County, the more than 100-year-old Eclipse Company store, once the center of a thriving mining town, now serves food and craft beer. The historical preservation of the region goes beyond mining towns and forests, too. In 2022, the Appalachian Freedom Heritage Tourism Initiative was created to highlight the rich history of the Underground Railroad in Southeast Ohio. The initiative is installing historical markers at 20 Ohio Underground Railroad sites that are part of the National Park Service's Network to Freedom program. including the Rankin House National Landmark in Ripley and the Pleasant Green Baptist Church and Allen Chapel African Methodist Episcopal Church in Portsmouth. The initiative has plans for 7 more markers at historical sites in Southeast Ohio. In Noble County, the memory of the USS Shenandoah and its crew is remembered to this day, nearly a century after the airship's tragic demise. On September 3, 1925, America's first rigid helium-filled dirigible was passing over Ohio as part of an 11-state tour of the nation when a storm destroyed the 680-foot-long U.S. Navy airship and killed 14 of its crew members. Today, you can visit some of the crash sites, and to mark the 100th anniversary of the tragedy, the town of Ava will host a memorial event on August 31st. For some living history in Appalachia, taking the stage each summer for more than 5 decades, Chillicothe's Tecumseh Outdoor Drama is almost as legendary as the man himself. The outdoor drama, staged at Sugarloaf Mountain Amphitheater, highlights Tecumseh's life as he fights to hold on to his homeland during the late 1700s. Watch as horses gallop, cannons fire, and battles unfold. Next, head to Adena Mansion and Gardens. The 200-acre estate perched above Chillicothe was once the home of Thomas Worthington, father of statehood and our state's 6th governor. Visitors can tour the 1807 home and its gardens and visitor center. A short drive away, history buffs can take a trip further back in time at the Hopewell Cultural National Historical Park Mound City Group. This is part of Ohio's only UNESCO World Heritage Site. The Mound City Group features reconstructions of Native American-built ceremonial earthworks that stood here up to 2,000 years ago, and the on-site visitor center displays artifacts found during archaeological digs. The area that is today Tuscarawas County played a role in the American Revolution, and thanks to Trumpin' in the Land, Schoenbrunn Village, and Fort Laurens, travelers can learn about that history. For more than 56 years, Trumpet in the Land has staged an outdoor drama sharing the story of Moravian missionary David Zeisberger and his followers as they established Schoenbrunn in 1772 before becoming entangled in war. Just a couple miles away sits Schoenbrunn Village, which features 18 reconstructed log-built structures in the original mission cemetery. Complete your American Revolution-era outing by heading to the Fort Laurens Museum in Bolivar. The museum features exhibits including a model of the fort, which was the only American Revolutionary War stronghold in what is now Ohio. Here is a State of Ohio milestone. The Armstrong Air and Space Museum opens in Wapakoneta, Ohio. On July 20, 1972, the museum showcasing aviation and space history was unveiled in the famed astronaut's hometown. 3 years to the day after Neil Armstrong took those historic first steps on the moon, his hometown of Wapakoneta marked the occasion with the opening of a museum in his honor. On July 20, 1972, the Northwest Ohio community celebrated the unveiling of the Armstrong Air and Space Museum. Commissioned in 1969 by then-Governor James A. Rhodes, the $1 million project was intended to commemorate Armstrong's achievement and showcase a collection of artifacts marking feats by fellow Ohioans like John Glenn and the Wright brothers. News outlets across the state reported on the Armstrong Air and Space Museum's opening, including the Lima News. In the paper's July 20, 1972 edition, News Area Editor Fred Parker describes the unique design of the 6,000-square-foot facility. Instead of the massive block-like structure often associated with storehouses for artifacts, the Armstrong Museum pokes its dome and grasshopper-like legs out from a huge mound of earth, he wrote. sitting just outside the museum at the end of the driveway, the F-5D Skylancer, which Armstrong flew while working for NASA, welcomed visitors and provided a sneak peek of the treasures that awaited inside. An Associated Press report from Wapakoneta published in several area newspapers, including the Chillicothe Gazette and the Urbana Daily Citizen, noted some of what visitors would find in the new museum. Among things on display are a model of the first plane Armstrong ever flew, a section of a Jupiter rocket, a Model G plane created by the Wright brothers, the original Gemini 8 space capsule piloted by Armstrong and David R. Scott in 1966, and Armstrong's backup moon flight spacesuit, the Associated Press report noted. Some of those in attendance at the museum's grand opening were Governor John Gilligan, Trisha Cox Nixon, daughter of then-President Richard Nixon, and the hometown hero himself, Neil Armstrong.
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2: The following is the poetry moment. The following poem, Birthday Card to My Mother, is by Philip Appleman, who was born in 1926 in Kendallville, Indiana. He served in the Army Air Corps in World War II. He taught English for many years at Indiana University and wrote books, three novels, including Apes and Angels, nonfiction, including the Norton Critical Edition, Darwin, and at least seven volumes of poetry. Birthday Card to My Mother. The toughness indoor people have, the will to brave confusion in mohair sofas, crochet doilies, challenging in every tidy corner some bit of the outdoor drift and sag, the tenacity in 40 quarts of cherries up for winter, gallon churns of sherbet at family reunions, 50,000 suppers cleared away, the tempering of rent men at the front door, hanging on, light bills overdue, sons off to war or buried, daughters taking on the names of strangers. You have come through the years of wheelchairs, loneliness, a generation of pain, knotting the joints like ancient apple trees. You always knew this was no world to be weak in, where best friends wither to old phone numbers in far-off towns, where the sting of children is always sharper than serpents' teeth, where love itself goes shifting and slipping away to shadows. You have survived it all, come through wreckage and triumph hard at the center, but spreading gentleness around you. Nowhere by your bright hearth has the dust of bitterness lain unswept. Today, thinking back, thinking ahead to other birthdays, I lean upon your courage and sign this card, as always, with love. This is Ellen Mayer, looking forward to being with you again.

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0: 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The volunteer is well-adapted to vision loss and provides one-on-one support to the client to foster hope, encouragement, and independence for life after vision loss. 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It is designed to help individuals with low or no vision manage feelings of depression, anger, anxiety, and stress. It is a safe place to share ideas, thoughts, and feelings, as all information shared is confidential. The program gives clients the opportunity to meet and communicate with people who are dealing with similar challenges, fostering newfound hope. Contact Anthony Griffin at 216-658-4675 for more info. Again, that's Anthony Griffin at 216-658-4675. Staying Connected. The Staying Connected group is a monthly meeting held for 6 months for clients that have completed the Vision of Success program. Staying Connected gives clients additional opportunities to hear from speakers and receive ongoing support from their peers who are sharing similar experiences. Contact Stephanie O'Donnell at 216-658-4679 for more info. Now it's time for readings from Forbes magazine.

It's time for readings from Forbes magazine. The World's Most Valuable Women's Sports Teams 2025. Not long ago, women's franchises were given away in sales of men's teams. Today, there are 25 clubs valued at nine figures, collectively worth $5.6 billion. After 3 decades of existence, the WNBA finds itself in a precarious position as team owners and the players' union battle over a new collective bargaining agreement. Coming off 2 seasons that set attendance and TV ratings records, athletes want a larger share of the league's growing revenue, among other demands. Owners, naturally, want to keep costs down as the league heads into its 30th season with a rosier business outlook than it has ever had. If the two sides can come to an agreement and preserve the momentum, they will have a long line of investors hoping to pour money into the league. That enthusiasm helps explain why, despite the threat of a work stoppage, the WNBA is boxing out other women's sports. On Forbes' inaugural list of the world's most valuable women's teams, the top five all come from the league, led by the $400 million New York Liberty, with all 12 WNBA franchises valued by Forbes ranking among the top 25. The rest of the 2025 list features 8 National Women's Soccer League franchises, as well as 5 European soccer clubs, 3 from England's Women's Super League, and 2 from Spain's Liga F. All 25 ranked franchises are worth 9 figures, with an average of $224 million, and the NWSL's Seattle Reign FC setting the cutoff at $105 million, according to Forbes' estimates. Combined, the 25 teams are valued at $5.6 billion, a far cry from a few years ago when women's franchises were sometimes thrown in as freebies in sales of men's teams under the same ownership. Before Michelle Kang took control of the Washington Spirit in 2022 at a $35 million valuation, for example, NWSL clubs traded for less than $5 million. Now, the Spirit rank 20th among women's sports teams at an estimated $130 million. The WNBA's Las Vegas Aces, meanwhile, have seen an even more dramatic rise, going from a $2 million price tag in their 2021 purchase by billionaire Las Vegas Raiders owner Mark Davis to a $310 million valuation today. Number 4. Among women's teams. In those intervening years, the NWSL has added blue-chip sponsors, including a TNT and Google, and the Kansas City Current have demonstrated the game-changing possibilities of a team-owned stadium, projecting $45 million in 2025 revenue and expecting to break even on an operating basis. The league also signed new national broadcast agreements in 2023 for $240 million over 4 years, a package that is set to get a boost next season with the expansion of the ESPN and CBS Sports deals and a new partnership with streaming service Victory Plus. The WNBA is one step ahead with its media rights, signing agreements in 2024 that will reportedly pay out $2.2 billion over 11 years, and several teams have already flirted with profitability. Forbes did not value the Golden State Valkyries this year as they took the court for their debut season, but the team was projecting at least $55 million in revenue solely from sponsorships and ticket sales, nearly $20 million, more than any women's sports team had ever generated total in a year. And while Indiana Fever guard Caitlin Clark missed most of this season with injuries, the whole league has benefited from the so-called Caitlin Clark effect, including Clark herself, now one of the world's highest-paid female athletes.
the upward trajectory has lured some financial heavy hitters into ownership groups, including billionaires Lauren Leichtman and Gail Miller and investment firms such as Carlyle and Sixth Street in the NWSL. Expansion fees also continue to skyrocket to $165 million for an NWSL franchise in Atlanta last month and $250 million for Cleveland, Detroit, and Philadelphia in the WNBA in June. At the same time, investors are beginning to look across the Atlantic. Most notably, Chelsea, of the Women's Super League, sold a 10% stake in May to Reddit co-founder Alexis Ohanian at a valuation of roughly $250 million, which puts the club at number 10, among the most valuable women's teams. The Ohanian deal aroused skepticism around the sports world, particularly because the price was at 17.4 times the team's publicly reported revenue of around $14.5 million for the previous season. Even by the standards of fast-growing women's leagues, that number would be an outlier. By comparison, Forbes valued NWSL teams this year at an average of 8.8 times trailing season revenue, and the average multiple in the WNBA was a sky-high 14.4 times. However, one insider tells Forbes that the Chelsea women's team's revenue, separated from the men's club of the same name, was actually closer to $25 million for the 2023-24 season, which would drop the multiple in the sale to a much more reasonable 10 times. The situation highlights the murky finances of European women's teams, which often exist under the much larger umbrella of men's clubs, and which, with a couple of notable exceptions such as Arsenal and Barcelona, have received little investment in their facilities or operations. In fact, amid concerns that men's Premier League teams were starting to treat their sister clubs like piggy banks, selling off stakes to give themselves a financial lift and circumvent player payroll restrictions tied to their revenue, the sport tweaked its rules last month. For investors, European teams have other drawbacks relative to their American counterparts: a stagnating market for media rights, second-rate stadiums, more restrictive ownership rules, a promotion relegation system that can wipe out revenue for teams that are demoted, and a less commercialized sporting culture, where virtually any level of ticket price increase prompts fan outrage. Those issues align with the challenges that have depressed team values on the men's side. But there is one key difference. In women's soccer, the US is home to the world's best talent. That disparity isn't guaranteed to last, however. Some American stars, including Naomi Germer and Alyssa Thompson, have moved overseas in recent years, and spirit forward Trinity Rodman is currently being wooed by European teams that aren't bound by a salary cap, with the NWSL reportedly scrambling to introduce a new roster mechanism that would allow the league to hold on to her. If the balance of talent continues to shift to Europe, it would be a big score for a continent that is crazy about soccer, but currently features a few haves and many more have-nots. Already, the top clubs in Europe have tremendous brand value, with names and logos that are recognized around the globe thanks to decades of success by their associated men's teams. For that reason, some soccer insiders believe that the women's clubs at Manchester City, Paris Saint-Germain, and Bayern Munich might sell for $100 million if they were to hit the market, even though none of those teams have done much to justify that kind of price, with Deloitte listing their 2023-24 revenue at roughly $8 million, $0.5 million, and $4 million. Women's European football is like seed
or pre-seed type investments, whereas the NWSL for the most part is Series A, Series B, even

function of scarcity value and a bet on a bright future. Meet the small bird that breaks one of biology's oldest rules. Hint, touching it can make you numb. Article by Scott Travers. For most of modern biology, there was a widely accepted assumption that birds are not supposed to be toxic. It makes perfect sense for venomous snakes, poisonous frogs, and defensive plants to be toxic within evolutionary theory. But not birds, who, by contrast, were thought to rely solely on flight, vigilance, and social behavior to avoid predation. Then, researchers encountered a brightly colored songbird in the rainforests of New Guinea that threw this rule out the window. This discovery forced biologists to rethink just about everything they thought was true. How chemical defenses evolve, how toxins move through ecosystems, and where the boundaries of vertebrate physiology truly lie. The discovery of the first ever toxic bird. The discovery of the first ever toxic bird known to science was made in the late 1980s, during fieldwork by ornithologist Jack Dumbacker. While handling the birds, Dumbacker experienced persistent discomfort after touching his mouth and eyes. In time, Dumbacker realized that any contact with the bird's feathers or skin would cause tingling, numbness, and burning sensations. The bird in question was the hooded pitohui, Pitohui dicrus, which local community members had already long worn to be inedible. However, the explanation for this rule of thumb had never been formally tested. In 1992, Dumbacker and colleagues published a study in Science demonstrating that the skin and feathers of Pitohui dicrus contain batrachotoxin, as well as other closely related compounds. This was the first verified case of a bird species that was toxic to humans, and, even today, it remains one of the most surprising findings in vertebrate chemical ecology. What the bird's toxicity does to the nervous system. It's worth noting that the hooded pitohui's toxin levels were not trace, nor were they incidental. In some individuals, the concentrations of batrachotoxin were high enough to deter predators and cause immediate sensory effects in humans. This is because batrachotoxin is a steroidal alkaloid that targets voltage-gated sodium channels, which are essential for nerve signaling and muscle contraction. Unlike many toxins that block these channels, batrachotoxin forces them to remain open instead. This, in turn, gives rise to uncontrollable nerve firing, muscle paralysis, cardiac arrhythmias. In humans, exposure to small amounts of this chemical typically results in numbness, tingling, and burning sensations. However, larger doses can be lethal. An important distinction to make is that unlike venomous snakes or insects with stingers, the pitohui does not inject this toxin into its targets. Rather, the toxicity is only experienced through contact and ingestion. In this sense, the hooded pitohui is actually a chemically defended organism, rather than a venomous one, similar to poisonous frogs and pufferfish. One of the most important findings about pitohui toxicity, as Dumbacker and colleagues described in a follow-up 2004 study published in PNAS, is that pitohuis don't synthesize batrachotoxin on their own. Fascinatingly, they explain that the toxin is actually acquired through diet, via a process known as sequestration. More specifically, Dumbacker identified melyrid beetles, chorazine, as the most likely source. These beetles contain batrachotoxins, and pitohuis are also known to consume them regularly. Interestingly, the research team notes that the same toxin class appears in poison dart frogs, who also lose their toxicity when raised in captivity on toxin-free diets. Why this bird isn't poisoned by its own defense? Naturally, the pitohui's ability to store one of the most powerful cardio and neurotoxins known to science raises one very obvious question. How is it that the pitohui can survive

0: of exposure to a chemical that kills almost every other vertebrate? The answer lies in pitohui's modified sodium channels, which ultimately reduce their sensitivity to batrachotoxin. Similar resistance mechanisms have evolved independently in poison dart frogs and some toxin-resistant snakes, as research from the Journal of Chemical Ecology notes. Although these changes don't eliminate the toxin's effects altogether, they do reduce its binding enough in order to prevent fatal disruption of nerve signaling. This is a clear example of natural selection acting at the molecular level. It has fine-tuned the proteins that sit at the boundary between survival and death. Chemical defenses are costly. They require physiological tolerance, safe storage, and mechanisms to avoid self-harm. The benefit appears to be predator deterrence. As Dumbacker and Fleischer describe in a 2001 study, the hooded pitohui's bold orange and black coloration is consistent with aposematism, a warning signal advertising toxicity. As we see in brightly colored frogs and black and yellow wasps. Both experimental and observational evidence suggests that predators avoid these birds after exposure. Notably, batrachotoxins are also found at lower levels in other New Guinea birds, including the blue-capped ifrit, Ifrita kowaldi. So, although the pitohui remains the most toxic known bird, it is not alone in using chemical defense against predators. Nevertheless, the pitohui changed how biologists think about toxicity. It demonstrated that powerful neurotoxins can move through food webs, travel across taxonomic boundaries, and somehow be repurposed by unexpected organisms. In the years since, batrachotoxin has become a valuable research tool for studying sodium channel function, cardiac physiology, nerve signaling. Understanding how pitohuis tolerate this toxin continually informs research into pain, anesthesia, and channelopathies, even today. But more broadly, the hooded pitohui reminds us that evolution doesn't always respect the categories we impose upon it. Evidently, birds can be just as toxic as snakes and frogs. End of article. Alarming update on student loan forgiveness posted by the Education Department. The Trump administration announced an agreement on Tuesday to officially kill the SAVE plan for federal student loans. The announcement, included in an Education Department filing to settle an ongoing legal challenge, will result in millions of borrowers being forced into more expensive repayment plans in the coming months. For 4 years, the Biden administration sought to unlawfully shift student loan debt onto American taxpayers, many of whom either never took out a loan to finance their post-secondary education or never even went to college themselves, simply for a political win to prop up a failing administration, said Undersecretary of Education Nicholas Kent in a statement on Tuesday. The Trump administration is righting this wrong and bringing an end to this deceptive scheme. The law is clear. If you take out a loan, you must pay it back. Thanks to the state of Missouri and other states fighting against this egregious federal overreach, American taxpayers can now rest assured they will no longer be forced to serve as collateral for illegal and irresponsible student loan policies. The SAVE plan, enacted under the Biden-Harris administration in 2023, offered millions of borrowers affordable monthly payments and a route to eventual student loan forgiveness. The plan was touted as the most affordable repayment plan ever, and more than 8 million borrowers signed up for the program or were automatically transitioned from SAVE's predecessor plan, Repay. The SAVE plan also featured a generous interest, subsidy, and fast-tracked student loan forgiveness for borrowers with smaller initial balances. But months after the program was launched, a group of Republican-led states filed a legal challenge against the Biden-Harris administration, arguing that the SAVE plan was illegal. The lawsuit culminated in a federal appeals court issuing an order blocking the program last year, while the lawsuit continued, with the court strongly suggesting the program would ultimately get struck down. Subsequently, Congress passed legislation to phase out the SAVE plan, but not until July 2028. Now, the Education Department under the Trump administration has announced a settlement with the GOP-led states to resolve the lawsuit over the SAVE plan. And that resolution simply kills the SAVE plan, far earlier than 2028. This will have huge implications for millions of borrowers with student loans enrolled in the SAVE program. These borrowers will likely be forced to switch to a different program to maintain access to affordable payments and eventual student loan forgiveness. But alternative repayment plans will likely result in higher monthly payments. Here's a breakdown. SAVE plan lawsuit put millions of student loans in forbearance. After the Federal Appeals Court issued its ruling last year blocking the SAVE plan, millions of borrowers with federal student loans were forced into an administrative forbearance. That forbearance stopped all monthly payments and froze interest. But the period also hasn't counted towards student loan forgiveness for income-driven plans, which typically leads to a discharge after 20 or 25 years in repayment, or public service loan forgiveness, referred to as PSLF. The Trump administration restarted interest accrual for student loans in the SAVE plan in August. You are in a general forbearance, unless you obtained a different status, for example, deferment, because your loan servicer is not currently able to bill you at an amount required by the court injunction, says Education Department guidance. You will be in this forbearance until servicers are able to accurately calculate monthly payment amounts, or the court reaches a decision on the availability of the SAVE plan. Borrowers will be informed of any further change to this litigation-related forbearance. Under this general forbearance, you don't have to make your monthly payments on your student loans. Interest does accrue, starting August 1, 2025, and time spent doesn't provide credit toward Public Service Loan Forgiveness, PSLF, or IDR. There has been no official endpoint for the SAVE plan forbearance, since it has been dependent in part on the outcome of the ongoing legal challenge. So, millions of borrowers with student loans enrolled in SAVE have been stuck in limbo for more than a year. Education Department announces settlement to push student loans out of SAVE plan. On Tuesday, the Education Department announced a settlement to resolve the SAVE plan litigation. The settlement effectively kills the SAVE plan and will force borrowers into other, more expensive repayment plans. Since the Eighth Circuit's opinion affirming this court's preliminary injunction order, the parties have conferred about appropriate next steps in this case that will best serve the interests of judicial economy, said the Education Department in the settlement filing. Based on those discussions, and in light of the reasoning and legal conclusions reached by this court and by the Eighth Circuit, the parties agree that the most efficient course of action in this case is for the court to enter a final judgment that is consistent with this court's and the Eighth Circuit's orders and with the parties' negotiated settlement agreement. The SAVE plan final rule, that is the final rule published on July 10, 2023 at 88 Fed, Reg 43820, will be vacated, reads the agreement, with one exception that allows certain deferment and forbearance periods to count towards student loan forgiveness under income-driven repayment plans. What SAVE plan settlement means for student loans? Under the terms of the settlement agreement, which is pending court approval, borrowers with student loans in the SAVE plan will not be able to remain in a forbearance until the program is sunsetted in 2028 under legislation passed by Congress last summer. Instead, borrowers will be forced to move into other repayment plans in the coming months. On December 9, 2025, the U.S. Department of Education, ED, announced a proposed settlement agreement with the state of Missouri that would end the saving on a valuable education. Save plan, says Education Department guidance, updated on Tuesday. As part of the proposed settlement agreement, which is pending court approval, ED would not enroll any new borrowers in the Save plan, deny any pending Save applications, and move all Save borrowers into available repayment plans. While the settlement agreement is still pending court approval, we encourage borrowers to use the loan simulator to explore other available repayment plans. Currently, borrowers can apply for the IDI plan, as well as ICR and Pay, depending on eligibility. ICR and Pay will be phased out by July 2028, but all three plans are almost universally more expensive than the Save plan. The Education Department will be launching another plan, the Repayment Assistance Plan, next summer. But that plan also will be more expensive than Save for most borrowers, and will keep borrowers in repayment for 30 years before they can qualify for student loan forgiveness. The Education Department has not provided a firm timeline on when borrowers with student loans in the Save plan forbearance will have to switch to a different plan. But one thing is clear. Borrowers who were pursuing affordable payments and eventual student loan forgiveness under Save will need to start planning now for big changes in the coming weeks and months. Become a better skier or snowboarder at these ski camps. Article by Larry Olmsted. The best way to get better at skiing or snowboarding is to take lessons with a good instructor. It's that simple. But what is not so simple is finding the good instructor and good lessons, because not all are created equal. That's why the best way to do this is with a multi-day ski immersion or snowboard camp at a top resort. These tend to cherry-pick the best instructors from the best ski schools at some of the best resorts on Earth, and in many cases attract some of the world's best skiers, period, as coaches. They also add extras you don't get in normal private lessons, such as daily video analysis, equipment, fine-tuning, and demos, fitness advice, yoga classes, après-ski parties, even precise boot fitting to optimize performance. The good news is that this type of vacation has been growing in popularity, and this winter, there are more great options than ever for the best ski camps and snowboard camps at top resorts. I've been covering ski and golf travel and instruction for more than 30 years, and in this time, it has always been normal for golfers who want to get better to go to multi-day golf schools, featuring top instructors, cutting-edge technology and analysis, and lots of hours of improvement, usually at the best golf resorts. You can read my recent story on the best golf schools here at Forbes, but the ski industry has lagged behind in this regard, and with the notable exception of Wyoming's Jackson Hole Mountain Resort, which has hosted a slew of top camps for decades, there have been few standout options, and some of the best camps over the years have simply disappeared. Like the superb Technique Week program once held at the park Hyatt Beaver Creek Company, but this winter has seen a resurgence of these kinds of programs in some great destinations, with a couple of standout resorts offering multiple camps for the first time ever. There are also several specialized early season camps now for getting a jump start on the season, and while it might be too late, for these this winter, there's always next year. So if being a better skier or snowboarder is something you want, the time is right. Jackson Hole Mountain Resort, JHMR, also known as the Big One, has long been known for its excellent Mutiday camps, and also has an infamous reputation for some of the most challenging inbounds skiing and riding in the world. So, it should be no surprise that a long-time leader in this space is Jackson's four-day steep. Deep camps, which are exactly what they sound like, and provide advanced and expert skiers and snowboarders a four-day opportunity to extend their skills and push their limits. Steep and Deep has been going on for more than two decades and is probably the best-known ski camp in the country. Founded by the late alpinist legend and extreme skiing pioneer Doug Coombs. It includes early access to the resort's famous tram, serving the most difficult terrain, and includes video analysis, out-of-bounds backcountry skiing, lunch daily and a few apres parties and dinners, with expert coaches breaking attendees into small groups for personalized attention. There are four ski camp sessions thought January and February. One Steep and Deep snowboard camp. One special GoPro Steep and Deep ski camp that adds expert videography and action film instruction from the GoPro team. No experience needed. Two sessions of Steep and Deep Masters camp for experts aged 60 and older. And one session of adaptive Steep and Deep for sit skis and other adaptive ski and snowboard gear. That's nine camps devoted to hardcore skiing and riding. All of the Steep and Deep camps are $2,280 per person without lodging or lift tickets, except the adaptive camp, which is $1,285. Couple it with a stay at the Four Seasons Jackson Hole, right at the base of the gondola and tram, one of just six Forbes five-star ski hotels in the country, and you have the ultimate luxury expert ski or ride experience. For a steep camp similar to the Jackson Steep and Deep camps, but also catering to intermediates, head to Big Sky, MT for the Summit Pursuits with Dan Egan. It emphasizes the tram-served Lone Peak, America's Matterhorn, the highest part of Big Sky and, like Jackson, home to seriously challenging trails. Race legend Bode Miller, the winningest American male skier in history, told me Lone Peak was one of his favorite places in the world to ski. Big Sky is the second largest ski resort in the nation in acreage and number one in miles of trails, so there are plenty of teachable moments to be found here. It is currently the hottest ski resort in the nation, with massive infrastructure upgrades and new hotels, and I wrote a detailed feature here at Forbes about why you would want to ski at Big Sky. And like Jackson, if you want to turn an advanced steep camp into a luxury vacation, Big Sky also has one of the six Forbes five-star ski-in-out hotels, the Montage. I teach skiing from the head down, not the feet up. If you're looking to explore more of the mountain, from bumps and trees to powder and steeps, these camps are for you. The goal is to change the way you see the mountain. I believe if I can change the way you see it, I can change the way you ride it as well, said Egan. A pro skier since 1988 and a legendary extreme skiing pioneer who appeared in more than a dozen Warren Miller ski films, including the most watched segment in Miller's movie Making History, is in the US Skiing and Snowboarding Hall of Fame, and is also an award-winning filmmaker, television producer, and author. Egan has been teaching his steep camps for more than 20 years, and now calls Big Sky home, and knows the mountain very well. Summit Pursuits is a three-day journey into skiing and snowboarding, for which Egan partners with Big Sky's top mountain sports pros for personalized small group coaching, with a focus on experiencing and mastering steep and technical runs. Summit Pursuits has a focus on the mental game, unlocking your potential through mindfulness techniques. There are two sessions in January and February, at $1,665 without lodging or lift tickets. Best ski camps for advanced skiers perfecting technique and carving. My favorite place for a ski vacation in the world is probably Italy's Dolomites, though Japan is awfully close. And while the region excels at many things, no place else can touch it when it comes to carving. I'm talking the fourth largest interconnected ski network on the planet, several times bigger than North America's largest resorts. Hundreds of miles of impeccably groomed corduroy that beg for a highly carved edge. So, if that's your thing, why not learn right here at the source? It also happens to be home to the 2026 Winter Olympic Games this season. One of the top luxury ski hotels in Europe, the Como Alpina Dolomites, added several high-profile new camps this winter, including the Art of Ski Carving, a 5-day, 4-day skiing retreat led by former Swedish World Cup racer and champion slalom skier Matthias Hagin, former Swiss pro racer Kili Weibel, and Swiss ski instructor Nathan Taugwalder, a member of the ultra-prestigious Swiss demo team. This is one of the swanker ski instruction experiences out there, with 5 nights at the Como, all breakfasts and dinners, demo ski gear and lift tickets, and all transfers, with 4 days of guided ski coaching, personalized video analysis, and tailored recovery sessions, from €6,312 per person, or €8,267 for two, a bargain for all of this. For après ski recovery, it's hard to beat the on-site Como Shambhala retreat, a spa and fitness center with state-of-the-art facilities. Best ski camps for early season jumpstart. Sun Valley, Idaho, was the first destination ski resort in the country, gave us the world's first chairlift, and is famous as a great place to take lessons because of two factors. First, it has long been known for having one of the best all-around ski schools with great instructors. But the mountain itself is great for teaching because of its unique constant pitch with long fall line trails that do not have the usual plateaus and catwalks, and these are especially well suited to practicing turns and perfecting techniques without having to adjust to flat sections. But while Sun Valley has long been a great place to learn and a great place for intermediates to break through and become experts, it has never been known for camps until now. For its 90th anniversary season, they added several new multi-day camps, including one designed to kickstart the season. Boot Camp, for adults 18 and over, is a 3-day program for intermediate to advanced skiers who want to refine fundamentals and optimize their setup for the season ahead. The resort's top instructors work in small groups, with a focus on movement patterns, tactical awareness and performance habits, using daily video coaching along with dialing in of equipment through personalized boot assessment and testing various demo skis. This boot analysis is something lacking in most camps, and proper boot fit and alignment is key to being a good skier. There are 2 sessions in December and January, $2,070, without lodging or lift ticket. Jackson Hole also has a trio of jumpstart offerings. The early season conditioning camp is 2 days of small group coaching and video analysis to dust off skills and enter the season with new confidence and goals, available for both skiers and snowboarders in mid-December, $825. Pepe's Classic Camp is a less aggressive take on the 4-day model, with 4 half-days instead of full days, a concept created more than 45 years ago by then ski school director and Olympic gold medalist Pepe Stiegler. For intermediates and above, it focuses on fundamentals such as balance, edging and alignment to tune up for the coming winter, $770. Finally, a different approach to getting ready for ski season is the Ski Right Camp, taught by Jackson Hole native and former World Cup freeride champion Crystal Wright, now a professional athletic trainer. Her area of expertise is fitness training for skiing, recognizing body imbalances and eliminating traits that hold back your skiing. The 3-day camp is $1,020. First time skiers and snowboarders. It would be extremely rare for a new skier or rider to begin with an immersion camp, and that's a shame because I can't think of a better way to start a lifetime of skiing or riding. I wish I had done that 40 years ago. One of the several all-new camps at Idaho's Sun Valley is the aptly named Strong Start Camp. 4 days of maximum four. One small group instruction for newbies, with one of the nation's best snow sports schools, including daily video analysis, food and beverage credit, and steeply discounted lift tickets, $2,720. If you've waited this long and are ready to learn to ski, why not do it right? Best ski camps for basics, becoming a better skier. Sun Valley's Skimeister Camp is a 3-day immersion for those who want to ski with precision, purpose, and mastery across all types of terrain, from dynamic carving to moguls, powder, and crud, with a focus on technical refinement in order to ski better, cleaner, and stronger, $2,070. Best ski camps for opening up the backcountry. The Mammoth Backcountry Camp at Jackson Hole is a 4-day partnership with the Swiss mountaineering brand that makes some of the best winter gear on earth and is co-ed. There's also a 2-day women's only version below. No prior backcountry skiing experience is needed, so this is perfect if you've always wanted to try skiing safely beyond the lifts. And Jackson, a pioneer in lift-served sidecountry skiing, is one of the best resorts to do this at, with the top camp in this space. Best ski camps for women only. This category has seen a lot of growth in recent years, with several standout options, including Alpental at Snoqualmie Pass in Washington, is a hidden gem ski resort that gets a stunning 420 inches of snow annually and hosts an under-the-radar steep skiing camp, Rippin' Chicks. The 2-day affair returns again at the end of January with small groups, top coaches and video instruction, includes free demo skis, and is a mega bargain in the instruction world at just $625 with two back-to-back sessions. In terms of bang for the buck, you cannot find a better deal in skiing. Jackson Hole has long had the biggest slate of camps, and that's also true for the ladies. There's the 4-day Lady Shred Ski and Snowboard Camp for intermediate and experts 18 and up, $2,280. There's a 2-day women's version of the Mammoth Backcountry Camp, above, for $1,030. The flagship product, which my wife did and loved, is the 4-day Elevate Camp. Small groups of intermediate and expert skiers with lots of extracurricular activities, video coaching, and equipment demos, $2,280. The Como Alpina has the 6-day ski and wellness retreat, led by US World Cup racer and Olympian Julie Mancuso, one of the top American skiers ever, alongside wellness guru Martina Wehscheider. There are guided morning warm-ups and yoga sessions followed by full-day clinics by Mancuso, from €8,757 for one or €11,057 for two, with luxury lodging, demos, and most meals. Again, like the other Como camps, this is a bargain for this level of travel and coaching. Sun Valley has the new Edgewise 3-day camp for women intermediate and above, with lots of small group coaching, daily video, and APRES social events. $2,070. Best ski camps for kids who rip. Jackson Hole is famous for its steep and deep camps, and the Fall Line Camp is sort of their junior version. The 3-day immersions are for 12 to 17-year-old advanced skiers, level 8 or 9, and tackle the mountain's most difficult terrain. Best ski camps for summer skiing. You might not think of skiing in our summertime, but if you do, then Chile's venerable Portillo had long been the most famous place in the Southern Hemisphere, and the annual choice of many of the world's top national ski teams, including the US I went this summer, and Lindsey Vonn was training there. But maybe even better than a ski trip in the summer is a ski camp in summer, because you can use it to become better before your regular winter ski vacation. Portillo is also a great value, and the rare high-end all-inclusive ski resort. Portillo has for many years hosted Chris Davenport's annual Superstars Ski Camp, one of the longest-running high-profile camps in skiing. Davenport is a former ski racer, 24 Hours of Aspen champ, extreme skiing champ, and action film star, who brings several of his top pro friends like Mike Douglas of Whistler, Ingrid Backstrom, and Cody Townsend, every year for a combination clinic and Chilean ski party. The camp is open to a maximum of 30 advanced and expert skiers who want to elevate their big mountain skills. There are now many great opportunities to raise the level of your skiing and snowboarding while staying at top resorts, and these are many of the world's best ski camps. Pray for snow. End of article. This concludes today's readings from Forbes magazine online. 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

Hello everyone, my name is Lauren Carmen, and today we are going to be reading from the History Magazine, the 2021 Summer Edition. Winds of Change. John Bourdin looks at President Chester Alan Arthur's reboot of the U.S. Navy. Today, the United States Navy is almost the strongest in the world, with a vast number of warships and crewmen. As of February 2020, there are currently 338,114 active duty members, along with 295 deployable battle warships. These are a variety of aircraft carriers, guided missile cruisers, destroyers, frigates, among many others. However, the United States Navy was not always among the strongest in the world. Even decades after the United States went from a British colony to a full-fledged nation, the Navy was still a fledgling developed branch of the American military and was believed that its first responsibility was to protect American merchant ships from foreign attacks and then America's shores. One of the most forgotten parts of the nation's history was that at one point, the U.S. Navy was so neglected that it slowly became a laughingstock to both the world and American citizens. It was thanks to one of the most forgotten presidents in American history that helped set the path to making it one of the most respected branches of the American military in the world. His name was Chester Alan Arthur, who served as the nation's 21st president of the United States from 1881 to 1885. Chester Alan Arthur, known to relatives and close friends simply as Chet, was born October 5, 1829, in North Fairfield, Vermont. At the age of 10, his family moved to Union Village in New York, where he got an education and eventually became a law clerk. When the Civil War began, Arthur enlisted and fought for the Union. Due to his belief that slavery was an evil that had to be eliminated and his total support of the abolition movement. By the end of the war, he had achieved the rank of Brigadier General. Afterwards, Arthur began to participate in party politics with the Republicans. From there, Arthur made connections with high-ranking members of the Republican Party and was appointed to the Collector of the Port of New York. In 1880, he was nominated and then elected as vice president, with Ohio Representative James Garfield as president. Garfield only held the title for 6 months before being assassinated by a man named Charles Guiteau, making Arthur the fourth person to ascend to the presidency not elected to it, and the second man to ascend to the presidency due to an assassin's bullet. When Chester A. Arthur ascended to the presidency after the death of President James Garfield on September 19, 1881, the U.S. Navy was in a state of serious decline. This decline began after the Civil War, as Congress believed that there was no need to continue maintaining the Navy as they did. This resulted in a loss of nearly 90% of ships that were made for the Civil War, and the ships that were still being used were either rusty or still made of wood that were almost unseaworthy, practically incapable of fulfilling their central duties. To make matters even worse were the people in charge of these ships. Most of the officers were only political appointees from previous administrations who were incompetent for the job rather than experienced Navy men. This was an embarrassment for the United States. European powers of the time, such as Britain and France, had navies that consisted of several steel-made warships and were colonizing smaller nations for the benefit of their own empires. These empires had little interest in the United States, as they were focused on the nations in Africa and Asia for their natural resources. The United States was thinking inward to their country rather than outward to the rest of the world. Americans were also focused on expanding to the West, so Congress focused on funding the army in order to withstand attacks from the Indians. Back then, Americans in Congress were not interested in other foreign nations and felt no need to maintain the Navy as a proper military branch of the United States. With no apparent threat from any foreign nation, the U.S. was convinced that there was no need to improve the warships the Navy already had, and certainly no need to build new ones. In the short run, this made sense, as America had recently recovered from an economic recession and only wanted the government to fund programs and institutions that were in actual need. However, in the long run,
What if America got into a diplomatic dispute that escalated to the point of war with a nation that had a more capable navy? Would America be prepared? President Arthur believed that the U.S. could not continue on this path. When he first came into office, one of the first things he pursued was revamping the American Navy to consist of steam-powered steel cruisers, steel rams, and steel-clad gunboats, ships that were actually capable of defending America from foreign powers. Prior to becoming president, Chester Arthur was the collector of the Port of New York from 1871 to 1878. This position supervised the collection of tariffs that financially supported the country. Since the Port of New York was the busiest, it tended to collect the most money. This contribution made it the most important non-elected government position for its time. While overseeing the collection of tariffs, Arthur also saw firsthand the state of the U.S. Navy and realized how abysmal it had become. He believed that America should have a navy to be proud of, and one that was certainly capable of protecting the United States should the situation ever arise. Its current standing, quite frankly, was harming America's image abroad. Chet Arthur was known to be a rather extravagant man, always dressed in the finest clothes, and even when he first moved into the White House, he thought it was well beneath him. Of course, the White House was in dire need of renovating, so Arthur had it entirely renovated before moving in. Having anything subpar was a terrible idea for a man like Chester Allen Arthur. He became determined to reshape the United States Navy into one that could actually do its duty. In order to help fund the project of overhauling the U.S. Navy, funds would come from the budget surplus that was produced in 1882. This allowed the government to avoid raising taxes or tariffs and gather bipartisan support. Compared to the navies of the European powers, the American Navy of the 1880s was seen as a joke, both at home and abroad. To garner public support, Allen appeared to American pride, believing that all Americans wanted the finest of everything, including Navy ships. Unfortunately, the Arthur administration faced opposition and even some mockery from Congress. After all, the only threat that America had to worry about was the Indians to the West, and certainly not any foreign nation. So, what was the point of expanding a branch of the military that was not in need right now? It appeared to be a waste of money. This would not deter Arthur or the Secretary of the Navy, William Eaton Chandler, from reforming the Navy. Chandler had worked in the Navy Department during the Lincoln administration as the department solicitor and judge advocate. He then worked as a lobbyist for the prominent shipbuilder named John Roach. Chandler's predecessor, William Henry Hunt, had established an advisory board in 1881 to determine what it would take to modernize the Navy. The board concluded the Navy should be upgraded to have 21 armored vessels and 70 unarmored vessels, all made of steel. The board also recommended that the guns have more than a 6-inch caliber and have torpedoes. Congress would not take this plan into consideration, as no plant in the United States was capable of making that kind of weaponry. In December 1882, Chandler proposed a different plan to Congress. The plan was to build 3 new steel-armored cruisers and a dispatch boat. It also stopped the repair of any vessels once their expenses became more expensive than their original cost. This ensured that old ships would be replaced with newer, more advanced ships in the future. Congress approved the bill, and Arthur signed it into law in March 1883. While the new cruisers were not as strong as European battleships, they were still a vast improvement over what the United States already had. These 3 new cruisers would be named Chicago, Boston, and Atlanta, and the dispatch boat was Dolphin. Just 2 years later, in 1885, Congress would authorize the construction of 2 more protected cruisers and 2 gunboats. Some of these were used during the Spanish-American War. Had Chester A. Arthur not pushed the Congress into revamping the Navy, America might not have been ready to enter the Spanish-American War in 1898. Spain already had a modern Navy. Thanks to Arthur, the United States was ready to battle and win against the Spanish. Arthur would not live to see this triumph, however. Throughout most of his presidency, he battled Bright's disease, a kidney ailment that he kept hidden from the public. Arthur was not nominated for a second term and left office in 1885. 1 year later, he passed away
at the age of 57 and became one of the most forgotten presidents in American history, despite his efforts and accomplishments. The Saga of Thomas Thady Walsh. Karen Dustman shares an excerpt from her book, Bad Boys Miami, True Tales of Crime from Miami's Past. 1929. The body found prostrate on the 13th floor of Coral Gables' Biltmore Hotel on March 7, 1929, was still bleeding from a fresh pair of bullet wounds. That much, at least, was clear. But who was he? Nobody seemed able to put a name to the pudgy corpse. A uniformed police officer dug unceremoniously through the dead man's pockets and produced an envelope. Someone had pinned a letter to one Thomas Walsh. Now, at least, the dead man had a name. But why was he killed? Prohibition was undoubtedly one of the best things that could have happened for organized crime. Bootleg liquor became the octane that put the roar in the roaring 20s. An entire rum-running and underground distribution industry sprang to life. As thirsty patrons quaffed the illicit wares

Dutch Schultz. He joined the notorious Diamond Boys theft ring and got hired as a bodyguard for underworld money man Arnold Rothstein, aka Mr. Big. But Fatty, it seems, was not quite as good as the bodyguarding trade as he should have been. Rothstein was shot to death during a business meeting at Manhattan's Park Central Hotel in November 1928. Fatty was arrested on a trumped-up, though entirely plausible charge, suspicion of holding a craps game. Forced to stand at glum attention in a lineup beside the Diamond Brothers and Lucky Luciano, Fatty had his mugshot snapped. Afterwards, cops tried hard to interview them. Surely, the erstwhile bodyguard knew something, but Fatty remained uncooperative. Sure, he'd been employed by the Rothstein in the past, he admitted, but he'd quit that job 2 months before. Reluctantly, detectives concluded that there wasn't enough evidence to connect Fatty to Rothstein's death, and charges were dropped. Fatty saw his newfound freedom as the perfect opportunity to bid goodbye to New York. Accompanied by buddy in crime Arthur, Chick, Clark, Fatty quickly put a couple of thousand miles between himself and New York authorities. The pair arrived in South Florida in February 1929, rented themselves an apartment, and began looking around for a fresh racket. It wasn't long before they found one. They bumped into Edward Wilson, a rat-faced gambler, running an illegal casino on the 13th and 14th floor of the posh New Biltmore Hotel. For the new boys in town, it was a convenient stroke of luck. Fatty and Chick soon became partners in the high-tone speakeasy. Fatty's experience in the bootleg liquor trade made him a natural as an importer. Before long, the chubby-cheeked gangster was on a first-name basis with everyone who was anyone in Miami, from chiefs of police to sports legends and politicians. Fatty was living the high life, puffing in expensive Cuban cigars and surrounded by beautiful blondes. The 276-room Baltimore was still brand new. The finishing touches had just been added to the Mediterranean-style edifice in January 1926, 3 years before Fatty first stepped through its doors. Amenities included an 18-hole golf course and the world's largest swimming pool. Early visitors included movie stars like Judy Garland and Fred Astaire, as well as less savory notables like Al Pacino. Already fate had not been entirely kind to the new hotel, however. 9 months after its grand opening, it was struck by the Great Hurricane of 1926, suffering heavy damage. Even the staunchly built Biltmore was not impervious to threats by Mother Nature. Superstitious guests might have had even greater qualms had they realized the hotel's original construction had kicked off on a Friday, the 13th. For Fatty, however, the Baltimore became a welcome refuge. His New York troubles were far away, and the casino partnership was pumping wads of cash into his pockets. The girls who surrounded him were smiling. Fatty was smiling, too. But just after midnight on March 7th, 1929, Fatty's newfound luck ran out. It was a black tie and tux kind of evening in the illicit casino on the 13th floor. Roulette wheels were turning merrily, a three-man band was playing popular tunes, and the underground liquor which brought everyone here was flowing freely. Perhaps it was the liquor that set it off, perhaps something far more sinister. Edward Wilson and Fatty began to argue, growing louder and louder. Heads began to turn inside the crowded casino. Suddenly, Wilson pulled out a .38 pistol and fired. Two bullets struck Fatty, who collapsed on the spot. Two more hit Clark, who foolishly tried to intervene. A fifth shot went wild. Some thought the shooter was simply irate at losing at the tables. Others whispered that the killing had been a deliberate hit, ordered by a rival crime boss, perhaps even Al Capone himself. Whatever the motive, the facts were clear enough. Wilson gunned Fatty down at close range inside the crowded casino with as many as 100 nattily dressed guests as witnesses. Police officers squealed up to the Baltimore in their Model T Fords. Surprisingly, they found themselves delayed in reaching the crime scene by elevators that somehow weren't working properly. They next tried the stairs, only to discover the stairwell door mysteriously locked as well. Not-so-veiled threats to staff would eventually procure
a working

0: elevator. When deputies finally made it up to the 13th floor, Fatty's body lay motionless in the empty room. No trace of the casino remained. No roulette wheel, no liquor, no dice, and definitely no witnesses. Nobody was able to identify the body until the envelope in the dead man's pocket was found. Fatty's sidekick, Arthur Clark, turned up a short time later in a nearby hospital. A bullet had entered Clark's side and penetrated his arm. Luckily for him, the injury was non-life-threatening, but Clark, too, was no help to the police. The shooter had been a stranger, he claimed. The man had simply entered the hotel suite unannounced while several bridge games were going on and opened fire without warning. Clark's mother assured authorities that her son was just an innocent who'd sought the warm climate of Florida to overcome the recent attacks of the grip flu. A good game of bridge was apparently just what he needed. Clark was simply unhelpful in identifying the mysterious man who'd driven him to the hospital. Hospital staff, however, whispered to police that the unknown driver had made a speedy departure right after Clark told him to hurry over to Miami Beach to the hotel and clean out. A thorough police investigation into Fatty's demise would have been, well, inconvenient for the prominent guest at the speakeasy that night who didn't particularly want their attendance known. The press neatly wrapped up the story by concluding that the shooting was a complete mystery. Wilson, the gunman, was never charged. But according to hotel legend, even death hasn't quite put an end to Fatty Welsh's reign at the Baltimore. Visitors after visitor has reported unusual happenings on the 13th floor. President Clinton is said to have encountered difficulties there with his TV. Other visitors have experienced uncanny cold spots. Blonde women have reported the elevator doors suddenly slamming shut while the car whisking them directly to the 13th floor. There the doors would mysteriously open, as if in silent invitation to enter Fatty's domain. Perhaps most telling, some guests have reported smelling faint, wafting traces from a fine Cuban cigar. It's as if Fatty is still having too much fun to leave. The soul of genius. In an extract from his new book, Jeffrey Orens looks at Marie Curie, Albert Einstein, and the meeting that changed the course of science. As the 20th century opened, classical Newtonian physics, with its reverent tenets of gravity and the physical world, was beginning to fracture due to newly discovered observations of the subatomic world. Marie and Pierre Curie had discovered the curious elemental phenomenon of radioactivity, and Albert Einstein had concluded that light energy existed as both a wave and a particle. 110 years ago, a small group of elite European physicists convened to address this situation. Marie Curie was joining four other noted French scientists to attend the first Solvay conference on physics at the Hotel Metropole in Brussels on October 30, 1911. Jean Perrin had been a classmate of Marie's at the Sorbonne and would become a future physics Nobel Prize winner. Henri Poincaré had been one of the Curie's professors, a revered mathematician of immense stature. Marcel Brillouin was a steady, if unspectacular, theoretical scientist, but well thought of as an instructor. And Paul Langevin was a brilliant physicist who had studied under Marie Curie's husband, Pierre, and through insightful research was giving every indication of perhaps being the next great French scientific mind. By the time of the Solvay conference, Marie had known Langevin for more than a decade, the two becoming closer a few years after her husband's death in 1906, as Langevin's marriage to an abusive spouse continued to unravel. Their friendship had evolved to become intimate over the past few years, and they had done their best to keep their relationship quiet. But the interconnection of the French scientific community quickly made more public than anyone desired certain personal details passed on to others in confidence. The question was now whether or not the affair's deteriorating veil of secrecy would become more fully undone. The German attendees to the Congress were an even more illustrious group. Besides Nobel Prize laureate Max Planck, recently crowned Nobel Physics winner Wilhelm Wien, and future awardee Walter Nernst, three other heralded physicists rounded out the contingent. Other European Nobel-winning participants included Englishman Ernest Rutherford and two Dutchmen, Hendrik Lorentz and soon-to-be awardee Heike Kamerlein Ohms. Finally, there were Marie Curie and the future prize winner Albert Einstein. In all, 9 of the 18 scientific geniuses who had accepted Solvay's invitation to assemble for a week of discussion over the future of physics would become part of the Nobel Prize-winning history. The very concept of this conference, its focus on a defined, narrow set of perplexing issues, pitting classical Newtonian physics against quantum theory, to be debated by the premier scientific minds from across Europe, was quite appealing to those involved. They were accustomed to infrequently attending more traditional gatherings, where papers would be presented to a larger audience with no chance of a follow-up formal discussion. The Solvay gathering was so novel that it was immensely attractive, if only in its creative give-and-take approach between participants. Hendrik Lorentz was to facilitate, the universally respected multilingual Dutch physicist relishing this new exciting approach. He was the ideal choice to lead a gathering of an international group of brilliant scientists who had differing opinions, often accompanied by inflated egos. One such scientist was Walter Nernst. He was thrilled with the roundly positive reaction to Solvay's invitation. For as much of this conference bore the name of Solvay and was financially underwritten by him, most, if not all, knew it as Nernst's idea. Many of the guests suspected his desire for this conference to be a successful undertaking to help lay the groundwork for his push for Nobel Prize stardom by connecting Nernst's latest work with that of quantum pioneers Planck and Einstein. Ernest Rutherford was more than pleased to be a part of the proceedings. He had been the chief rival to the Curies as they raced to discover the secrets of radioactivity 10 years earlier, himself eventually winning the 1908 Nobel Prize in Chemistry for his investigations into the disintegration of radioactive elements. Of the conference, he wrote a friend, "I'm going at the end of the next week to Brussels to take part in a small congress, about 15 people, on the theory of radiations. Some wealthy man in Brussels pays 1,000 francs each for our expenses. This is the sort of congress I have no objections to attending." And so, the first Solvay conference on physics opened on Monday, October 30th. Lorentz's initial remarks stressed the importance of the meeting. "We currently have the feeling that we have reached an impasse. The old theories have proven themselves less and less capable of illuminating the dark shadows that seem to surround us. The beautiful hypotheses of elements of energy proposed first by Planck and then applied to numerous problems by Einstein, Nernst, and others has come as a precious ray of light." In all, 12 presentations would be given at the conference during the week. Most addressed the conference's central issue, the mystery of the individual bundles of energy called quanta. In this regard, Max Planck covered his own experiments on heat radiation and resulting conclusions that had made him postulate that light existed as both a wave and as these discrete packets of energy, a radical suggestion. Only now, his conservative nature had gotten the better of him. He elaborated on a new twist he had thrown into his observations, hedging somewhat on his original concept for stating that emission of radiating energy was considered to occur in quanta, whereas absorption was relegated to the prior classical continuous process of light waves. It seemed that Planck was still uncomfortable with the radical thinking that his own theoretical creation of the energy quanta had unleashed upon physics. Typical of the group's exchanges during the presentation was when Englishman James Jeans spoke on the conventional Newtonian principles. Jeans supported classical physics interpretation of energy, but his explanations of some energy phenomenon that required an underlying belief in a version of equilibrium theory that was not justified by experimental evidence caused ensuing vigorous debate. Difficulties for Jeans' approach were expressed by a significant fraction of the scientists and were capped off by Poincaré's insistence that Jeans was introducing too many parameters to explain his results appropriately. lively discussion followed. Likewise, in the last paper given at the conference, Einstein dealt with quantum theory, especially in low-temperature environments. As he reviewed his work, he offered that the theory of quanta in its present form can be useful. It has now been established that classical physics can no longer be considered as providing an appropriate framework for the theoretical representation of all physical phenomenon. Einstein, as gently as possible, was indicating what many felt, that something was deeply amiss in classical physics' theory of light and its supposed propagation in strictly wave form. The radioactivity experts, Curie and Rutherford, did not present papers at this conference. Instead, they absorbed the information presented by others, reflected on the theories as well as the speculations, and commented insightfully. As well, Rutherford had heard, along with other delegates to the conference, of the rumors spreading in Paris among some business between Curie and Langevin, and breezily dismissed them as moonshine. Even though he said he paid no head to the discreet whispers, there was a silent undercurrent that ran through the flow of the meeting. The formal discussions were the large, visible tip of an iceberg that constituted the conference. A significant portion submerged under the waterline was composed of the personal interactions at close quarters of so many brilliant personalities, including the unspoken circumstances of Marie Curie. Many of the scientists had never met before, except perhaps at the few international congresses that were just starting to take place. There, hundreds were present, affording little chance for anything but formal greetings or superficial encounters. Now, in Brussels, it seemed that nearly everyone in the group wanted to get to know Curie, and especially Einstein, more in depth, as along with Max Planck, he was one of the two leading proponents of quantum thought. Marie had aged considerably in the last 5 years, with the always-present loss of her dead husband, coupled with the constant exposure to radioactivity. But she still had quite charm and exhibited a vibrant personality when she had the energy and desire to do so. At the conference, she and her French cohorts were able to get to know Einstein. Curie was at the height of her fame at this point, having won her Nobel Prize along with her husband Pierre. She now was devoted to radium research and its promising potential for medical use and treatment of certain cancers. In contrast, Einstein was the youngest and the least known of the specially invited assembly of genius at the Congress. His earlier theoretical pronouncements had mainly been published within the last 6 years. It was at this first Solvay conference that Curie and Einstein were to form the beginnings of a lasting friendship. Each observed the others during the formal sessions as well as over group dinners and more casual conversations. They were immediately impressed by the thought processes of each other. Einstein noted Curie's sparkling intelligence. During the week, Curie perceived enough of Einstein's vast intellectual capability to feel comfortable describing his mental acuity in a glowing reference she provided for a professorship he was seeking. Discussions of family mixed with science, making for a more personal conversation. Their children enjoyed outdoor hiking, and the scientists discussed the possibilities of arranging a future excursion. A few years later, this trip actually took place. A hiking holiday in the Swiss Alps, remembered by one of Curie's daughters as part of their charming comradeship of genius, built on mutual admiration and a friendship that was frank and loyal. In a blink, midweek had arrived, and with it, an unexpected telegraph for Curie. The Nobel Prize Committee had given her another honor. Unlike her first award, which was in physics for discovering the phenomenon of radioactivity, this one was in chemistry for the discovery of the radioactive elements radium and polonium. Pointedly, this one was for her efforts alone, not involving her husband, as it had been in 1903. For years afterwards, many had questioned Marie's actual involvement in the two Curies' exploration of radioactivity, unwilling to believe that a woman could work as an equal with a man in developing ingenious scientific thought. Now, to some, it appeared that Curie was unfairly receiving two awards for the same thing. This feelings, combined with many questioning Marie's worthiness to receive a Nobel Prize in the first place, added to the tsunami building against her that was to explode with tremendous fury in the French press over the coming months. For just as Murray was reaching a professional height never before attained by a scientist for being awarded her second Nobel Prize, she was sent reeling by a different telegram. It came hard on the heels of the committee's message, informing her that Paul Langevin's wife was about to publicly announce a secret love affair between her husband and Curie, smearing her as a miscreant to honored French values of family and country. As the conference concluded, a devastating article on Langevin's suspected infidelities with a conniving Madame Curie blared in the headlines of international newspapers, forcing her to quickly return home. As to the Solvay conference itself, feelings were mixed. The meetings definitely established an international recognition among the group of perplexing questions facing physics. Some said that although the council aired everything, it settled nothing, in many ways leaving the quanta more puzzling than ever. But all could easily conclude that a new era of thought in physics was beginning. Just as importantly, this first Solvay conference had become the setting for the forging of lasting bond between Marie Curie and Albert Einstein. Amidst the rushing chaos of the conflict between the theories of classical physics and the enigma of the quanta, the two had taken the opportunity to become acquainted in a manner that allowed them to glimpse the other's human's sensitivities as well as their brilliance. As the firestorm of the sensationalist French press was about to engulf Marie, tearing from her grasp a last chance at love with Langevin, the simple, loyal support she was to receive from Einstein was surely a comfort in a world she would rightly say had gone so terribly wrong.
1: 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Thanks for listening and have a good rest of your day.

The next is The Poetry Moment. The sonnet is by Edna St. Vincent Millay, who was born in 1892 and died in 1950. She was the shining red-haired heroine of bohemian fame in the 1920s, famous for her excesses and not for her elegant formal verse. The sonnet is Sonnet 43.

What lips my lips have kissed, and where and why I have forgotten, and what arms have lain under my head till morning. But the rain is full of ghosts tonight that tap and sigh upon the glass and listen for reply. And in my heart there stirs a quiet pain for unremembered lads that not again will turn to me at midnight with a cry. Thus in the winter stands the lonely tree, nor knows what birds have vanished one by one, yet knows its boughs more silent than before. I cannot say what loves have come and gone. I only know that summer sang in me a little while, that in me sings no more.

This is Ellen Mayer looking forward to being with you. This is Ellen Mayer looking forward to being with you. Again, again, again, again, again.

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3: 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I'm glad you're able to join me today. At Reader's Corner, we try to present information to you that is timeless. So you could be listening to it now and it could be relevant, or 5 years from now and hopefully it would be relevant. With that in mind, if you're able to, sit back, relax, maybe get your feet up, and let's begin reading. Our first article is entitled, How to Respond to a Stranger in Mental Distress. Subtitle reads, Experts Explain What to Do If You Feel Threatened and How to Offer Help If the Situation Calls for It. This article is by Danny Blom and Dana G. Smith and comes from the New York Times, May 5, 2023 edition. On May 1st, Jordan Neely was killed in a New York City subway car by another passenger who held him in a chokehold for several minutes. Mr. Neely, who had a history of mental illness and was experiencing homelessness at the time, had been acting in a hostile and erratic manner, according to some who witnessed the incident, and was yelling that he needed food and something to drink. He also said that he was ready to die. Law enforcement officials are investigating the killing, but have not brought any charges. There are currently no reports that Mr. Neely was behaving violently or making threats to other riders. It is not known whether he was experiencing an acute psychiatric crisis at the time. But what is clear is that Mr. Neely was in a moment of extreme distress. Seeing a stranger behaving erratically can be frightening and confusing for bystanders. The Times consulted with mental health and crisis experts on how to respond if you feel threatened and how to offer help if the circumstance calls for it. Assess the situation. First, determine whether the person in distress appears to pose a risk to themselves or others. Most people who are living with serious mental illness aren't dangerous, said Karen Larson, the chief executive of the Steinberg Institute, a nonprofit organization focused on mental health and substance use policy advocacy in California. If you are concerned for your safety, the best course of action is usually to leave the situation as soon as possible, said Schroeder Streibling, the president and chief executive of Mental Health America, a nonprofit group focused on advancing mental health. If you're on the subway, for example, change cars or get off and wait for the next train. If you cannot leave, continue to monitor the situation. If someone is making verbal threats, balling up their fists, or physically getting closer to people in an aggressive manner, stay calm and avoid confrontation, said Dr. Jessica Kovac, the chair of psychiatry and behavioral science at the Lewis Katz School of Medicine at Temple University. Don't make eye contact, especially prolonged eye contact, which might be perceived as threatening, Dr. Kovach advised. Also, avoid any physical stance that could seem aggressive, like crossing your arms. Call for help. If you are being threatened or feel that you are unsafe, walking away and calling for help is the most important thing you can do in those moments, said Dr. Jilham Biswas, Director of Psychiatry, Law, and Society Program at Brigham and Women's Hospital. Calling for help is also the best thing to do if you don't feel you're in danger, but you think that you need to act. Getting to a phone, getting to a security guard, getting to somebody who can call for the appropriate level of care is really the number one, two, and three thing to do here, said Dr. Richard Patel, a professor of psychiatry at the University of California, San Francisco, and an attending physician in the psychiatric emergency room at Zuckerberg San Francisco General Hospital. Many cities have helplines and mobile crisis response teams that serve as an interface between the police and mental health providers and are trained to help people in acute distress. In New York City, for example, you can call 888-NYC-WELL to connect with mental health professionals. If you call 911, specify that you are calling about a mental health emergency and request a crisis intervention team if one is available, said Megan Roachford, the director of the National Alliance on Mental Illness Helpline Operations. When and how to de-escalate. If you are unable to leave or call for help, Dr. Patel suggested some ways to de-escalate a situation. It's important to keep in mind, he said, that if someone is having a psychiatric episode, they might be very afraid and even misinterpret expressions of help as a threat because they could be experiencing paranoia or auditory hallucinations. As a result, you need to be very clear and simple with your communication. For example, he suggested say something like, "It seems like you're having trouble. Is there something you need?" Nonverbal communication can be just as important. If you approach people in a nervous, frantic, or scared way, they're going to respond in a nervous, frantic, or scared way, Dr. Patel said. Instead, try to approach them calmly and compassionately, with your palms forward, showing that you don't mean any harm. Ms. Roachford recommends the LEAP approach. Listen, empathize, agree, and partner. She suggested saying, "I hear you're saying you're hungry, you're alone. Can I make a call for you?" Offer empathy, which can be as simple as saying, "I'm sorry you're going through this," she said. Dr. Kovach added that if you're talking with someone who is agitated, keep your voice low. The person is likely to lower their voice in response. You can use the same skills of empathy and engagement and shared humanity that we use in any other situation where we're concerned about someone who's potentially having a health crisis, Ms. Roachford said. And that concludes the article. Our next article is entitled, "Never a Reason to Take Off Your Socks, A Flight Attendant's 12 Etiquette Rules." The subtitle reads, "Air travel is going to be busy this summer. With some common sense and courtesy, could flying be pleasant?" This article comes from the New York Times, May 24, 2023 edition. The author is Christy Corbell. "After 21 years as a flight attendant, I've seen it all. The pandemic heightened tensions on board, with the most extreme incidents of bad passenger behavior escalating to violence. More commonly, though, I see discourteous behavior lead to verbal disagreements or a general unpleasantness. As we enter the busy summer season, it's worth discussing some of the common courtesies that could make flying, dare I say, pleasant. Here are my airline etiquette rules, which aim to strike a balance between your own reasonable comforts and thoughtfulness to those around you. Everyone has the right to recline, but there's a polite way to do it. The wrong way is slamming back the seat as hard and fast as you can. That has broken laptops, spilled drinks, and caused fistfights that have caused flights to be diverted. Be aware of your surroundings. Before reclining, peek behind you and see what the situation is, and nicely ask if the person minds. Clean up after your kids. We are not maids. Flight attendants do not have access to vacuums, brooms, or cleaning supplies that go beyond hand soap, wet wipes, and air freshener. You are not required to clean up, but it's courteous. There are knock-on effects, too. Messes in the aisle can be a safety hazard, and a big cleaning job can even delay the next flight. Proactive thinking helps. Can a small child handle a large bag of snacks? If not, put them in a smaller, more manageable container ahead of time. The overhead bins aren't your personal Tetris game. The bins are first come, first serve in economy class. You don't own the spot directly above your seat, and it's not acceptable to take out someone else's bag to make yours fit. Sliding bags to maximize space is fine, but save the complex puzzle solving for the flight attendant. And remember, small bags belong at your feet, keeping room for large bags in the overhead bins. No one wants to hear your FaceTime conversation. We don't need to hear both sides of that conversation. Plus, boarding an airplane is not the time for your goodbyes. It's time for you to concentrate on finding your seat and stowing your bags as fast as possible so the people behind you can do the same thing. While we are on the topic, no one wants to hear your movies, video games, or TikToks, so bring headphones, even for children. The middle seat gets both armrests. It's a consolation prize for being squished between two people with nowhere to lean. Case closed. Headphones are a perfectly acceptable conversation ender. Overly chatty seatmate? Headphones are a great way to keep them from being the sounding board for your neighbor who can't take a hint. It's my go-to move. After a long day of being a flight attendant, my noise-canceling headphones are my haven. I want peace on my commute home. Keep your socks on. If it's a long flight, by all means relax and take off your shoes, but there is never a reason to take off your socks. Foot smell is inescapable. Also, keep your feet to yourself. It is not acceptable to rest your feet on the armrest of the person in front. And I highly recommend putting your footwear back on to use the lavatory. Use the call button wisely. If you need something, a coffee refill, assistance with a medical issue, or help with a disruptive passenger, please use it. It is preferable to poking or tapping the flight attendant, which is not okay. Before you press it, though, make sure we aren't already in the aisle with a beverage cart or trash bag.

child stop. This way, you are not accusing in your tone and are asking instead of being bossy. Deal with your seating issues before you get on the plane. If your family is split up on the flight, the chaotic rush of boarding is not when flight attendants can solve it for you. The gate agents have access to the seating chart and family reservations, so please ask them first if it is possible to change your seats. Some airlines even have a policy that families with children under 13 must sit together. So the gate agent is the best place. Or even better, call the airline before coming to the airport. You don't have to switch seats if someone asks you. I'm going to be unpopular here. No, you do not have to switch with someone who asks you. If you have paid extra for your seat, or even if it is just an inconvenience, you can kindly say no. If it is advantageous, like trading a middle seat for a window seat, or you are happy to help, please go ahead and swap. Flush, please. This should be common sense, but somehow it isn't. I deal with this all day, every day. I do not want to flush your deposit, and neither does the passenger after you. If you can't find the button, please look for it. I guarantee it's there on every airplane. And that concludes the article. Listeners, periodically we read obituaries from the New York Times called Overlook No More that are about people who are famous and have passed away, or maybe not so famous, but they were remarkable for something. And this article is entitled Overlook No More, Sultan Khan, and Khan is spelled K-H-N, Untrained Chess Player Who Became a Champion. The subtitle reads, "He beat some of the world's top players despite growing up with little access to chess books and not having the same knowledge his rivals possessed." The article is by Dylan Loeb McLean and comes from the New York Times, May 28, 2023 edition. In July 1929, 12 chess players gathered at Chatham House School, a venerable institution in Ramsgate, England, to contest the British Championship. The field included several well-known masters, as well as one player who stood out from the rest because he was not from England, but from the jewel of the British Empire, India. His name was Sultan Khan. It is doubtful that the other competitors knew much about him, and they probably did not regard him as much of a threat. At the time, Europe was the center of the chess world, and though Khan had won the All India Championship the year before, it was most likely against an inferior level of competition compared with what he would face in the upcoming tournament. In addition, there were differences in the rules of chess played on the subcontinent. For example, pawns could not move two squares on their first turn, and there was no similar rule for castling. Instead, on one move during the game, the king could move like a knight. The need to adjust to how the game was played in Europe gave Khan a significant handicap, particularly in the early phase of the game. Growing up in India under British rule, Khan also had little or no access to chess books, so he knew next to nothing about the theory of how to begin games, knowledge that his rivals possessed. None of that stopped him. Khan won the championship convincingly, recording victories in more than half his games while losing only one. This marked the beginning of a whirlwind period of 4 years in which Khan competed against the world's best players and more than held his own. Despite his first name, Khan was not royalty. According to a 2020 article by Aether Sultan, his oldest son, and Atibyab Sultan, one of his granddaughters, written for the Pakistani news site Dawn, Khan was born in 1903. Some other sources say 1905, in Hushab, and that is spelled K-H-U-S-H-A-B, a town in the Punjabi region of modern-day Pakistan. His family were landowners and peers or Sufi religious guides. Khan learned to play chess from his father, Mian Nizamuddin, when he was young, and he was the best player in the Punjabi by the time he was 21.

A wealthy landowner, Sir Umar Hayat Khan Tawana, hired him to develop a chess team, for which he received a monthly stipend and room and board. When Sir Umar went to live in London in 1929, he could attend the roundtable conferences for parliamentary reform in India. Khan went with him. Sitting at a chess table, Khan cut a striking figure with his lean face, wide forehead, and sharp eyes. He often wore a white turban. He was unperturbable, almost disconcertingly so. Regardless of the position of the board, his demeanor remained placid. He did not think that he had any special skill at chess, but felt that the player applying the greater concentration should win. David Hopper and Kenneth Wilde wrote in their book, The Oxford Companion to Chess, 1984. After his triumph at the British Championship, Khan briefly returned to India, but he was back in England by May 1930 and began receiving invitations to compete in elite tournaments. He soon proved to be among the best players in the world. He tied for fourth in a tournament in Scarborough, England, in June and July 1930. That included, in addition to the top English players, five of the strongest players from the European continent. He then represented England as its top player in the third chess Olympiad in Hamburg, Germany, a gathering of the top teams from the top chess countries in the world. Khan scored 9 wins against 4 losses and 4 draws. After Hamburg, Khan competed in Belgium in an invitation-only tournament with some of Europe's top players. This time he took second behind Savali Tarkauer of Poland. A few months later, Khan beat Tarkauer in a 12-game match. At an annual elite tournament in Hastings in late 1930 and early 1931, Khan finished third behind Max Uwe, and that's spelled E-U-W-E, who would become the world champion in 1935, and Jose Raul Capablanca, a former world champion who was still considered by many to be the world's best player. During the competition, Khan caused a sensation by beating Capablanca, slowly outplaying him in a style reminiscent of Capablanca himself. At the 1931 Chess Olympiad in Prague, Khan again led the English team and again had an outstanding result, with 8 wins, 7 draws, and 2 losses. His victories included wins against Akiba Rubinstein and Solomon Flohr, 2 of the 10 top players in the world. And among his draws were games against Alexander Elekhine and the reigning world champion Efim Bogoliubov, who had twice played Elekhine for the title. Khan failed to defend the British title in 1931, finishing in a tie for second, and ended the year by placing fourth at the 1931-32 Hastings tournament. In 1932, he tied for third in a tournament in London that included Elekhine, Flohr, and Tarkauer. After narrowly losing a match to Flohr, Khan played in the Cambridge Premier League and beat most of Britain's best, including Conall Hugh O'Donnell Alexander, the Irish cryptologist who would go on to work with Alan Turing during World War II to crack the German Enigma machine. Khan wrapped up the year by placing fourth in a tournament in Bern, Switzerland, that included Elekhine, Uwe, Flohr, and Bogoliubov, winning the British Championship for the second time, and tying for third at the 1932-33 Hastings tournament. Khan's last competitive year, 1933, was much slower. The only major events he participated in were the Olympiad in Folkestone, England, again as England's top player, and the British Championship, at which he won the title for the third time. In December 1933, Sir Umar decided to return to India, and Khan returned with him, as it was too expensive to stay. Khan was evidently happy to leave England. He disliked the cold, rainy weather,
and had suffered bouts of malaria and continual colds and sore throats. Ghulam Fatima, a chess player who worked for Sir Umar in his household in London and who won the British Women's Championship in 1933, told Hooper and Weald for their book that Khan, on leaving England, felt that he had been freed from prison. Back in India, Khan played one match in 1935 against U.V. Khandelkar, beating him soundly by winning 9 games and drawing 1. And that was it. He stopped playing, at least in competitions. In a short documentary that aired on British television in the late 1970s, Aether Sultan said that he had once asked his father why he had not tried to play for the world championship, and that his father said that, at the time, the challenger needed to put up a stake of £2,000, about $230,000 in today's money, which he did not have. According to the Dawn article, Khan then married and had 5 sons and 6 daughters. He spent the rest of his life cultivating his farmland before dying in Sargata on April 25, 1966. While his children and grandchildren learned to play chess, they mostly followed other careers. Aether Sultan said that his father had told them they should do something more useful with their lives. There were no official rankings when Khan played, but according to Chess Metrics, a widely respected website that has compiled retroactive rankings going back more than 200 years, he was number 6 or number 7 in the world over the last 2 years of his chess playing career. Hopper and Wilde surmised that Khan overcame his lack of knowledge about openings because he was among the best players in the world in the middle game phase and among the top 2 or 3 players in the endgame phase, along with Capablanca. Black and White, the official biography of chess champion Sultan Khan by Tieb Sultan and Aether Sultan, will be published in June. In the Dawn article, his son and granddaughter noted ruefully that many of the players Khan defeated were anointed grandmasters and international masters by the International Chess Federation when the federation began giving out those titles in 1950, even though most of them had passed their primes. But Khan was never similarly recognized. Perhaps the best compliment he could have received, however, came from a revered contemporary, Capablanca, who is often considered one of the greatest natural talents of all time, described Khan in his writings with a word that he almost never used, genius. And that concludes the article. Our next article is entitled Starving Orcas and the Fate of Alaska's Disappearing King Salmon. The subtitle reads, with the fish numbers at historic lows, scientists, chefs, and others are asking whether we should be eating them anymore and what it means for the future of all wild salmon. This article is by Julia O'Malley and comes from the New York Times, July 19, 2023 edition. In the waters of Puget Sound outside Seattle, 73 beloved and endangered orcas, known as the Southern Residents, are on the hunt clicking. Using sound like a searchlight, they patrol the chilly depths. When they locate a target, they dive, sinking sharp white teeth into their preferred food, the fatty coral-colored flesh of king salmon. But in recent weeks, this ancient rhythm of the Pacific Northwest was being negotiated not just at sea, but also in a federal courtroom in downtown Seattle, where on May 2nd, a district judge issued an order effectively shutting down Alaska's biggest king salmon fishery, one of the largest remaining in the world. To the Wildlife Conservancy, the Washington state-based environmental group that filed the lawsuit, the fates of the 2 totemic animals are intimately bound. The orcas need the salmon to eat, and if we stop fishing them, the Conservancy argues, we save the whales. But the state of Alaska, the National Marine Fisheries Service, and the Alaska Trollers Association, all defendants in the suit, argued that shutting down the fishery would have little impact on either, and won a last-minute reprieve
that allowed Alaska fishermen to put their lines in the water when the season began on July 1st. The Ninth Circuit Court of Appeals in San Francisco will decide what happens next. Listeners, at this point in the article, there's a color photograph of three orcas, and the caption reads, "To stay healthy, adult orca must eat some 325 pounds of fish a day, about 10 king salmon." Let's get back to the article. Regardless of the lawsuit's outcome, though, there is broad agreement that the king salmon, also known as Chinook, and that is spelled C-H-I-N-O-O-K, are in crisis. After decades of environmental pressures like dams and pollution, the king populations are at historic lows, and scientists are struggling to understand the escalating effects of climate change. The fish are also smaller than they have been. Gone are the taxidermed 7-pounders that ended up on the walls of fishermen's bars. Some argue that the only way to save the species is to stop catching and eating them at all, if even that would be enough. "Everyone is fighting each other for the last king salmon," said Mark Stofa, a retired fish biologist with the State Department of Fish and Game and a longtime fish seller in Juneau. "It's something a lot bigger than fisheries management. There's something that's going on with the changing climate. We know the ocean's getting warmer." While kings make up less than 1% of Alaska's wild catch, they are the official state fish because of their wide-ranging economic importance, a vivid symbol of Alaska with its cool waters and pristine habitat. Sport, commercial and subsistence king fishing, has sustained generations of rural communities. The fish are central to Alaska Native culture. Kings are also a bellwether for all of Alaska's salmon fishing, which accounted for 97% of the wild salmon caught in the United States in 2022, according to the North Pacific Andronymous Fish Commission. Alaska's vast maritime ecosystem is in a state of ominous volatility. Last year brought record catches of red salmon in Bristol Bay, but in the last few years, along the 2,000-mile Yukon River, there are no longer enough kings or chum salmon to provide for indigenous people who have fished them for thousands of seasons. "Anxiety among all sorts of Alaskans is acute," said Lane Welch, a journalist who covered Alaska fishing for 35 years. "I have never seen such sustained interest and outrage from the people on the docks, the people in the supermarket, all the way up to the congressional delegation in Washington, D.C., she said. "It has not abated even a little. If anything, the cries are getting stronger." Closest to the fish. On the Alaska Panhandle, small trolling boats with crews of two or three who hook individual fish are tied deeply to the survival of dozens of indigenous villages and small towns. Pelican, population 80, is one of those places. It sits on Chicxulub Island, about 80 miles southwest of Juneau by seaplane, and its motto is "Closest to the Fish." Main Street is a mile-long boardwalk, and most people travel by bicycle. The houses sit on stilts at the foot of a mountain stacked with looming spruce trees. A sport fishing lodge and Jacoby Fisheries, a small fish processor owned by Seth Stewart, are the main employers. Mr. Stewart was born at the Pelican Clinic in 1981, and most of his family still lives in town. His grandfather and parents all fished out of southeast Alaska, harvesting the king salmon as the fish made their annual return from the Gulf of Alaska to rivers in the Pacific Northwest to spawn. He studied business because he wanted to get out of fishing, but by the time he graduated from college, he couldn't wait to get back out on the water. "That accomplishment is immediate, and you get to see what you've done with your hands," he said. "It is much more complicated than it used to be, however. There are about 900 trolling boats in southeast Alaska, with an estimated economic impact of $85 million.
but the volume of kings caught in Alaska and sold to processors has been declining steadily for 40 years, according to McKinley Research Group. In 1985, for example, processors bought 13.2 million pounds. In 2021, that number was 2.6 million, down roughly 80%. In a 2021 report, the Pacific Salmon Commission noted the king populations in the rivers around Seattle, where they hatch, had fallen 60% since 1984. Jacoby's biggest client is New Seasons Market, a grocery chain based in Portland, Oregon, but they stopped buying kings in 2020, Mr. Stewart said. The buyer was like, "Some of our patrons are concerned about whales in Puget Sound." Down at the harbor in Pelican, Ajax Eggleston and a couple of crewmen were cutting bait for a few weeks before the king season opened. Mr. Eggleston was born in Pelican. He said, "Guys are scrambling, trying to find another way to make a living. General anxiety in southeast Alaska is through the roof. People are freaking out." He added, "The health of the species? It's doomed, man. I'm not optimistic about the future of trolling. We'll be eating bugs and farm fish from New Zealand." Changes to the menu. Renee Erickson, a James Beard award-winning chef, owns 9 seafood restaurants in the Seattle area. In 2018, she saw a news report about a female orca known as Talaqua that swam for days with its dead calf. "I was serving Chinook salmon up until that moment, and not really understanding that this was a main food source for these whales to survive," she said. Now she serves only sockeye, also known as red salmon, from regions in Alaska, where the catch numbers are high, and very occasionally fish from Washington. "I'm not a Chinook salmon fisherman, where that's my livelihood," she said. "It's a really hard thing to have to imagine, but I don't know what they're going to do in 10 years when there's no fish." She added, "I don't want to be the person that serves the last Chinook salmon. That's an impossible idea to me." Bo Schooler, the executive chef at In Boca al Lupo in Juneau, fishes on a boat in the summertime for salmon for the restaurant. "I think eventually there's only going to be pinks and chum, and that's all we'll have. And I think it's going to be sooner than we think," he said. Pink salmon is most often sold in cans, and chum is also known as dog salmon in Alaska because it is used to feed sled dogs. More recently, chum has been marketed to Kita and Silverbright, and Mr. Schooler has been experimenting with dry aging it. "We removed the scales and let them hang, firmed up the flesh, and served it as a poke," he said. "It was awesome." Such culinary improvisation is necessary as king salmon has grown increasingly precious. At Pike Place Market in Seattle, this week it was selling for about $50 a pound. A whole king fetches 5 times as much as a barrel of crude oil, Alaska's other chief export. Jeremy Woodrow, the executive director of the Alaska Seafood Marketing Institute, said that eating kings from Alaska is still sustainable and that the state's fisheries are carefully managed, as they have been for more than 50 years. He said that despite diminishing numbers of fish overall, the state marine biologists monitor the salmon stocks to prevent overfishing, and that the lower numbers of the smaller sizes of kings may be the population right-sizing for a rapidly changing ocean environment. The amount of fish that is being harvested by Alaska fishermen is minuscule compared to the amount of wild Chinook salmon that are in the ocean, he said. The first fishers. That reasoning, though, has broken down on the Yukon River, where an ecological disaster is still unfolding. For generations, the mostly indigenous communities along the river spent summers catching, cutting, and putting up Chinook salmon for subsistence, a cultural practice of living off the land that offsets the high cost of food in remote communities. Historically, people traveled to remote family
fish camps to string nets and monitor fish wheels. But king salmon began declining some 15 years ago. People harvested chum salmon instead, but then chum numbers began to drop in 2018. For the last few years, there's been almost no fishing at all, and indigenous communities are eating salmon flown in from hundreds of miles away. To me, the communities on the Yukon River, they're the canary in the mine, said Richard Esch Peterson, president of the Central Council of the Tlingit and Haida Indian Tribes of Alaska. Tlingit and Haida is the largest federally recognized tribe in Alaska, and hundreds of its members fish, both in commercial troll operations and for subsistence. The council filed an amicus brief in support of the troll fishery. The community has deep concerns about the health of king salmon, but the troll fishery targeted in the lawsuit over orcas is the least of them. Instead, Mr. Peterson said, people should worry more about climate change, habitat degradation, dams in the Pacific Northwest, the health of the fish that salmon eat, and corporate-owned trawling boats that simply dump the dead king salmon that come aboard as bycatch back into the Bering Sea. It just seems to me, if these folks were truly concerned, they would be looking at the real sources of the problem, he said. What's coming for us? For many king salmon populations and the southern resident orcas, humans may not be able to do enough now to reverse the consequences of decisions made decades ago. Studies have found that orca bodies carry alarming levels of PCBs from coolants, flame retardants, and lubricants that were banned in 1979. Those toxins accumulate in the whale's blubber and are also concentrated in mother's milk and passed down to their nursing young. The oldest southern resident, a female known as L25, is estimated to have been born in 1928, her body a living almanac of nearly a century of humanity's runoff. There may be even worse news, though. The constant drone of boat noise interferes with the whale's echolocation and ability to hunt. And since the mass captures have populated the arena pools of marine parks, 45 southern resident killer whales were taken from 1965 to 1975, reducing the population by 40%. Their numbers have stayed permanently diminished. A recent study shows that they may now lack the genetic diversity to thrive. There are other orcas doing better, including the northern residents that live up the coast. Some scientists say that even if the ocean were full of king salmon, the southern residents would still be in trouble. But the ocean won't be full of king salmon. Like the orcas, the kings are today at the mercy of years of human choices. In the Pacific Northwest and California, wild salmon runs have been decimated by dams, agricultural pollution, and hatchery programs that harmed stocks of wild fish. Climate change has brought a new list of problems. Efforts continue to protect and restore fish populations, but a number of stocks have been listed as endangered. While the trawler lawsuit makes its way through the appeals process, the Wild Fish Conservancy said it will encourage consumers to stop eating wild king salmon from Alaska's troll fishery and petition to have many of that state's king runs listed as endangered. I think it's easy to sit in Alaska and just see one side of that story. But from where we're sitting, we're seeing the other side. And many people here are really concerned about the Chinook going extinct and killer whales going extinct, said Emma Halverson, the Conservancy's executive director. The Alaska Department of Fish and Game said that none of the state's runs are facing extinction. Wild salmon survive for millenniums in rivers across the globe, through the Earth's warming and cooling cycles. But over the last few hundred years, they've disappeared from all but a few places on Earth. In fact, roughly 70% of the salmon that people eat is farmed Atlantic salmon. In April, Peter Wesley, an associate professor
with the University of Alaska Fairbanks College of Fisheries and Ocean Sciences, gave a presentation about the state of salmon at Kenai Peninsula College, detailing the wide range of challenges for king salmon, from parasites in the warming Yukon River to competition from hatchery fish. On the last side, he named a final factor, hubris. "I'm guilty of being arrogant and thinking that things are going to be just fine," he said. He was trained to believe that salmon are resilient and that, if they are well managed in a healthy habitat, they will do well. Alaska has pristine habitat for the fish and decades of careful management, yet the fish are declining. "It makes me worry," he said, "and makes me question whether we as Alaskans are truly willing to accept what's coming for us." And that concludes the article. Listeners, we're coming to the end of the program, but I think we could squeeze in one more article. This article is entitled, "Is It Bad to Wash Your Hair Every Day?" The subtitle reads, "The ideal lathering schedule varies from person to person, experts say. Here's how to tell what may work for you." This article is by Jancy Dunn and comes from the New York Times, June 6, 2023 edition. Question: I've heard that washing your hair every day can strip it of its natural oils, making it dry and brittle and causing scalp irritation. Is that true? And what if I exercise regularly? Answer: whether you should lather up daily depends on a number of factors, said Dr. Murad Alam, vice chair of the Department of Dermatology at Northwestern University Feinberg School of Medicine. Among them, he said, are your hair's texture, how oily it gets, how processed it is, your lifestyle habitats, and your age. Shampoo cleanses your scalp and hair by removing environmental contaminants like dirt and pollen, as well as dandruff, sweat, and hair care products. It also dissolves sebum, an oily, waxy substance produced by the sebaceous glands near your hair follicles. Sebum keeps your scalp from becoming too dry, said Dr. Rosemary Ingleton, an assistant clinical professor of dermatology at Mount Sinai Hospital in New York City, and protects the skin from infection. But if sebum builds up, she said, it can cause problems. When to wash daily? Using shampoo every day, Dr. Alam said, can be the right choice for people with oilier scalps where sebum can accumulate, making the hair limp, greasy, and possibly smelly. Those with fine hair, Dr. Alam said, may also find that it becomes greasy more quickly because there is less hair to absorb the oil. For them, a daily lather may be warranted. Daily washing may also be needed, Dr. Lim added, if you frequently use products such as gels or hairsprays, which can build up on your scalp and cause irritation, or even hinder hair growth by clogging the hair follicles. When to avoid daily shampooing? Not all hair textures can tolerate a daily wash, Dr. Ingleton said, including curly or coily hair, which may dry out, become brittle, or break if washed daily or even every couple of days. If you're black, the American Academy of Dermatology recommends washing your hair every week or every other week. Dr. Shireen Idris, a dermatologist and founder of Idris Dermatology in New York City, has stricter recommendations for washing, regardless of how fine or oily hair is. When it comes to your scalp health, I do not regularly recommend washing your hair every day, Dr. Idris said, adding that it could lead to irritation, inflammation, and other scalp problems. Chemical treatments such as hair dyes and relaxers can make the hair shaft more prone to damage, Dr. Alam said. He recommended washing chemically treated hair 2 to 3 times a week. Certain medications such as statins, antihistamines, and diuretics, for example, may also increase skin and scalp dryness, Dr. Alam said. If you take them, he added, wash your hair with a gentle shampoo that contains moisturizers to prevent dryness and irritation. It can also be helpful to use shampoo with warm instead of hot water, since lathering with hot water can remove too much oil from the scalp, Dr. Alam said. While it may seem that getting the scalp squeaky clean and without any oils is optimal,
Keep in mind that the scalp is a living part of your body and not a dinner plate in your dishwasher, Dr. Alam said. Age can also dictate your shampooing schedule, Dr. Alam said. Sebum production is typically slow during early childhood, goes into overdrive during puberty, levels out during adulthood, and slows down gradually after age 70. So if you're older, your scalp might be drier and it may not require a daily scrub. What to do if you exercise regularly? If you habitually work out and you're an excessive sweater, Dr. Alam said, the salt from sweat can clog your pores and hair follicles. That may require a daily wash or rinse to clean out the salt and secretions, he said. If you do not at least rinse your hair afterward, you can get inflammation of your hair follicles, which is called folliculitis, and pimples on your scalp. This becomes even more important if you have oily hair, Dr. Idris said. You may need to wash it every day, she added, but you don't always need to use shampoo. Alternating a shampoo wash with a water rinse every other day can help minimize stripping your scalp of oil, Dr. Idris said. And drenching your hair with plain water, she added, can be enough to get you to the next day. If you just can't skip the shampoo, Dr. Idris said, opt for a mild formula that has sulfate-free or gentle claims on the label, and avoid hot water and excessive scrubbing, both of which can irritate the scalp. As for drying, Dr. Lam recommended air drying whenever possible, which is the least traumatic for your hair. If you wash your hair every day and your scalp is not irritated, your hair isn't dry or brittle, and you are not losing any hair, Dr. Alam said, then keep doing what you're doing. And that concludes the article. Well, I have to ask, were any of you as surprised as I was to read that squeaky clean hair is not the ideal necessarily, and that we shouldn't be rinsing with hot water, but warm water? Because I'm not sure if I can give up my hot water rinses that always feel so good. And on that note, we've come to the end of our program. I hope you found the articles we read today informative. I enjoyed being with you, as always. And I also hope you're having a good day today, and that you have an even better day tomorrow. This is Bonnie, signing off.

Next is the poetry moment. The poem entitled Susquehanna was written by Liz Rosenberg, who teaches at SUNY Binghamton, and her poems are collected in These Happy Eyes, Children of Paradise, and The Fire Music. She has written numerous books for children, including Earth-Shattering Poems and The Silence in the Mountains. Susquehanna. Those many dark nights in our wedding house, hundreds of them, like fireflies, above the quiet road till dawn. And still I can't remember even one of the naked trips he made downstairs to bring me back a glass of water, aged, sagging, fly-footed one. Then the dog would sneak into our room and groan and settle his bones down on the wood floor, heavily. I knew we were all going to die, but not then, and not right away. Because in those days, there were more days to come. I thought I could not run out of them. This is Ellen Mayer, looking forward to being with you again.

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2: 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Again, that's Anthony Griffin at 216-658-4675. Staying Connected. The Staying Connected group is a monthly meeting held for 6 months for clients that have completed the Vision of Success program. Staying Connected gives clients additional opportunities to hear from speakers and receive ongoing support from their peers who are sharing similar experiences. 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
3: I'm Dr. Anthony Lizerwitz, and this is Climate Connections. In 2023, a tsunami wave taller than the Statue of Liberty crashed back and forth in a Greenland fjord, a narrow inlet carved between steep mountain slopes. Christian Svenevi of the Geological Survey of Denmark and Greenland says the tsunami was triggered by a massive landslide that sent more than 800 million cubic feet of rock plunging into the water.
4: You put something into the water very fast, and it displaces the water and creates a wave.
3: He says this sort of event is growing more likely as the climate warms. The Arctic's frozen ground, or permafrost, is thawing, which can destabilize mountain slopes. And glaciers, which help buttress eroding mountainsides, are getting thinner and weaker. Aerial photos show that a glacier at the site of the Greenland landslide had been thinning for decades. This event occurred in a remote area, but Svenevi says in some parts of Greenland, Alaska, and beyond, communities are at risk from landslide-induced tsunamis.
4: We know the Arctic is warming much faster than the rest of the globe, and we know that that warming will continue. So it's indeed an emerging hazard, but also one that will accelerate in the future.
3: Climate Connections is produced by the Yale Center for Environmental Communication. To learn more about climate change, visit climateconnections.org.
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5: 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The most recent issue has two really deep dives into some, let's call them, anti-progressive characters here. One is about an attack on the humanities in the level of tertiary education. And the first, which I suppose includes an attack upon the humanities, is focused on a man named Rod Dreher, who has demons, according to this article by Robert F. Worth. Rod Dreher's demons. He derides the Enlightenment, secularism, and the modern world. Conservatives, including the vice president, are joining him on a march back to the Middle Ages. Of course, warning bias ahead in this article, extended though it is from The Atlantic. On an April evening last year, Rod Dreher sat in the front row of an auditorium at the Heritage Foundation in Washington, D.C., giddy with pride and happiness. He was there for the screening of a new documentary series based on one of his books, Live Not by Lies, about Christian dissidents from the former Soviet bloc. But first, a special guest was making his way toward the stage. J.D. Vance arrived at the podium to a roar of applause and told the crowd that he would not be the Vice President of the United States if not for his friend, Rod. It was Dreher, Vance said, who latched on to his memoir, Hillbilly Elegy, a decade ago, and promoted it on his blog for the American Conservative, helping to vault the book to the bestseller list. Dreher then became a friend and advisor to Vance as he launched his political career. After praising Dreher for 10 minutes, Vance invited him on stage. The two men hugged, each of them saying, "I love you, man." Unlike many in the crowd, Dreher, then 58, was not a staunch Donald Trump supporter. He had long criticized the president and came around only at the beginning of his second term, after concluding that Trump's crude energy was needed to defeat progressive ideas. But Dreher has been given voice to the yearnings and frustrations of religious conservatives for many years. As a magazine blogger with more than 1 million page views a month, an author of best-selling books, and a deliriously verbose writer on Substack. In January, he joined the Free Press as a regular contributor. More than anyone else I know of, Dreher offers a full-fledged portrait of the cultural despair that haunts our era, a despair that has helped pave a road toward tyranny. Dreher emerged from the conservative blogosphere in the 2000s and won fans with his daily stream of testy opinions and unguarded anecdotal writing. He seems almost allergic to ideological consistency, has long had readers on the left as well as the right, and sometimes changes his mind over the course of a single paragraph. He can be mean-spirited at times, but is quick with a heartfelt apology when he thinks he has made a mistake. His columns are often a collage of quotes from the day's news and from an eclectic cast of literary and philosophical idols, Dante, perhaps, or Alexander Solzhenitsyn, or the philosopher Alasdair MacIntyre. When Dreher became a prominent figure a decade ago, he seemed resigned to the idea that religious conservatives like him had lost the political battle. In The Benedict Option, the 2017 book that put him on the map, he counseled a patiently monastic approach to Christians who felt that their faith was endangered in a relentlessly secularizing era. Drawing inspiration from St. Benedict of Nursia, who founded thriving monasteries in the 6th century as Rome decayed, he wrote of a future in which committed Christians, quote, will have to be somewhat cut off from mainstream society for the sake of holding on to the truth, end quote. But over the past decade, the rightward shift of politics has made clear that Dreher's intuitions are more widely shared than he once thought. Take his interest in the supernatural and the demonic, the theme of his latest book, Living in Wonder. The world is not what we think it is, Dreher writes. It is so much weirder. We must disavow our scientific materialism and learn, quote, to open our eyes to the reality of the world of spirit and how it interacts with matter, end quote. Such ideas appear to have fueled some of the more apocalyptic currents on the Trumpist right, such as Peter Thiel's musings on the Antichrist and the ravings of Dan Bongino, the former deputy director of the FBI, who has said that demons are real. Before Tucker Carlson went public in 2024 with his story about being attacked in bed by a demon, he confided in Dreher. I first began reading Dreher's Substack a couple of years ago and felt as if I had stepped into another world. Dreher spends much of his time with monks, back to the land theologians, and exorcists. He believes that a great spiritual battle is now underway. Quote, as faith has receded, and interest in the occult and pornography has grown, so has demonic activity. Continuing,
6: priests must understand they are dealing with discarnate beings, fallen angels, who are vastly more intelligent than mortals. End quote. Dreyer often speaks of AI as a portal to the demonic, and he feels similarly about the trans rights movement, which he sees as a symptom of a progressive dystopia in which there are no structures of truth outside the choosing self. To a secular ear, all of this supernatural talk can sound like useful idiocy that serves only the autocrats Dreyer sometimes praises, people such as Viktor Orban, Hungary's authoritarian leader, who are always in need of a crisis, spiritual or otherwise, to justify their most extreme measures. Dreyer moved to Budapest in 2022 and is on familiar terms with Orban and other European conservatives. But if Dreyer is any sort of courtier, a suggestion he would angrily reject, he is entirely sincere in his beliefs, and his deepest concerns are more religious than political. He seems tempted by the idea that Trump's wrecking ball could clear the ground for a cultural rebirth. Quote, "I had never been enthusiastic about Trump, but I was enthusiastic about him this time because it seemed like only somebody like him could put a stop to wokeness and the madness of transgenderism," end quote. Dreyer's writing is a useful indication of just how angry and pessimistic even the most thoughtful conservatives have become in recent years. He seems to see America as a hellscape, drained of religion and hope, drugged and distracted by the false gods of the internet. The renewal he imagines is not the sunlit, future-oriented conservatism of the Reagan era, and he doesn't look to the Founding Fathers for inspiration. If anything, Dreyer's compass points in the opposite direction. He wants his country to turn back toward Europe, not the homogenized secular continent of today, but pre-modern Christian Europe, before the Enlightenment and the disenchantment set in. I met up with Dreyer in early June, outside the Church of St. Sulpice in Paris. We were surrounded by thousands of excited young Catholics preparing for the start of an annual pilgrimage from Paris to Chartres, organized by devotees of the traditional Latin Mass. The pilgrimage is a rallying point for conservative Christians from across Europe and beyond. Catholic political figures sometimes join the pilgrims for a stretch. "This is my world, but not my world," Dreyer told me as we ambled through the crowd. He meant that he is Christian and conservative, but no longer Catholic. He left the faith 20 years ago, disgusted by the church's handling of the sex abuse scandal, and became an Eastern Orthodox Christian. But he still feels an affinity with Catholics, especially the theological conservatives who adhere to the Latin liturgy that was universal in the church until the Vatican II reforms of the 1960s. "I can't think of the last time I felt so happy," Dreyer said, in a drawl that evokes his Louisiana origins. His joy was partly a measure of his long-running preoccupation with the future of Europe, where the broader culture has been steadily marching away from Christianity. Fewer than a quarter of French people ages 18 to 23 identify as Catholic. The continent's eroding religious traditions and cultural loyalties and its surging population of Muslim migrants are a constant and gloomy obsession in Dreyer's posts. But here, surrounded on this morning by Christian pilgrims, he felt sparks of hope. A mass began inside the church, and loudspeakers broadcast the sounds of a choir to the overflow audience outside. All talk ceased, and thousands of people

stake in the political arguments that consumed and divided older French Catholics. He just wanted to help people sustain their faith in a hostile climate. And his warnings about demons lurking in our cell phones and laptops seemed to resonate with the younger generation. Dreyer's ideas about the decline of Christianity in Europe, once seen as a little conspiratorial, are now becoming something like the official view of the Trump administration. When Vance attended the annual Munich Security Conference as a first-term senator in 2024, he got fed up with the European Union bureaucrats and took off early to reconnect with Dreyer, who had come from Budapest over beer and sausages. A year later, Vance returned to Munich as vice president of the United States and vented his feelings about the arrogance of Europe's ruling elite and the dangers of mass immigration in a speech that could almost have been written by Dreyer, accusing the European leaders seated before him of betraying their own civilization. Those themes were echoed in December, when the Trump administration released a new national security strategy warning that Europe was in danger of quote-unquote civilizational erasure. The pilgrims marched westward out of the city, carrying crucifixes and flags bearing the names of local saints. They would be camping outdoors for two nights on their way to Chartres, but Dreyer would not be joining them. "I'm a proshy old bastard who won't camp," he told me. Dreyer's phone lit up often as we strolled through the newly empty streets toward the Latin Quarter. He presents a peculiar blend of gregariousness and inner solitude, connected to many people around the world, yet profoundly lonely. His marriage broke up years ago, and he is now mostly estranged from his former wife and two of his three children. He lives alone in Budapest. His daily routine, Dreyer told me, is a trip to a local cafe followed by hours of reading and writing. Later, he will walk around the city, his only form of exercise, and perhaps meet friends for drinks or dinner. During the 5 days I spent with him in France, he wrote and published four online columns, each several thousand words long. When I expressed surprise at his output, he said, "It's all I do." Dreyer didn't shy away from questions about his belief in the supernatural. He told me that he had once seen a woman possessed by demons while he was visiting her and her husband at their Upper East Side apartment, a story he recounts in Living in Wonder. The demons were not themselves visible. One of them shouted obscenities through the woman's mouth, the way a demon possessed Linda Blair's character in The Exorcist, until her husband managed to silence it with a relic of the True Cross hidden in his pocket. The woman apologized for the demon's outburst, saying, "That wasn't me." Dreyer rattled off other encounters he's had with poltergeists and various nameless spirits. At the same time, he made clear that he was not sure how real these experiences were or what they meant, and noted that this was precisely the point. We should not remain, quote, locked in an iron cage of scientism and rationality, end quote. I got the sense that for Dreyer, the demonic is partly a metaphor, a way of talking about the psychic disturbances of our age. At his best, he is capable of shedding light on these disturbances, and not in narrowly religious terms. Dreyer has a gift for articulating the unease that many people, including thinkers on the left, feel about the rapid erosion of borders and traditions of all kinds, and the birth of an online landscape that seems to promise infinite autonomy, but is in fact, quote, a vast disenchantment machine, end quote. To Dreyer, these changes are not just the queasy side effects of a world that is shedding outworn rules and becoming freer. They represent instead the fraying of a social and cultural order built on Christianity and are responsible for a litany of troubling symptoms, loneliness, rising rates of anxiety, political polarization. If you wanted to create a society and a culture that's guaranteed to make people miserable, Dreyer told me, citing the psychiatrist Ian McGilchrist, you couldn't do better than what we're living in now. Dreyer often invokes the experience of 4th century Romans, who could not see that the ageless pagan world they'd inherited was at an end, and that they were on the verge of a radically new and less stable era. In recent years, Dreyer's premonitions have caught on with a number of secular-minded people who have concluded that the West

0: needs Christianity to protect it from an array of perceived threats, including the spread of Islam. Some, such as a Somali-born author and former atheist Ayaan Hirsi Ali and the British comedian Russell Brand, have converted to Christianity. Others, such as Jordan Peterson and Joe Rogan, seem ambivalent or opportunistic. Rogan said in 2024 that, quote, as time rolls on, people are going to understand the need to have some sort of divine structure to things, end quote. Perhaps Dreher's most surprising ally is the evolutionary biologist Richard Dawkins, the author of The God Delusion and other atheistic broadsides, who has declared that he is now, quote, a cultural Christian, end quote. But lately, Dreher's insights have come with an ominous political corollary. He believes our institutions are so rotten that they need a good slap from people like Donald Trump and Orban, even if it means losing some of them. Maybe what's being born now will be worse, I don't know, he wrote as Trump and Elon Musk were using Doge to dismantle the federal bureaucracy in early 2025, continuing, we'll see, but bring it on. I've had it. Dreher didn't always talk this way. In early 2017, he told an audience at the National Press Club that Trump's election suggested a weakness in the faith of the many Christians who had voted for him. Trump was another symptom of a, quote, consumerist, individualistic, post-Christian society that worships the self, end quote. The writer Andrew Sullivan, who has been a friend and occasional sparring partner of Dreher for decades, told me he believes Dreher has not really changed. The politics came to him more than the other way around, Sullivan said, suggesting that Dreher was radicalized by his opposition to the trans rights movement, Black Lives Matter, and other progressive causes. The past decade may have been a very successful one for Dreher. He published 3 books and gained a much wider following, but it has also been a time of deep suffering, as anyone who reads his post knows. His family broke apart in multiple ways, culminating in a divorce that took a terrible toll and left him almost entirely alone. When I first met Dreher over dinner at a Sichuan restaurant in New York in April, he looked careworn with signs of fatigue around the eyes. I cannot help wondering whether Dreher's diagnosis of a civilizational crisis, demons and all, was partly a measure of his own emotional turmoil. The story of Dreher's personal calvary begins with his father, who seems to be the key to his lifelong struggle to get closer to God. Ray Dreher was a rural public health officer and a stubborn authoritarian who expected his children to spend their life in the Louisiana town of St. Francisville, population 1,557, where they grew up. Rod, his only son, loved books and dreamed from an early age of getting away to Europe. As an adolescent, he scorned the narrowness of his parents' lives, their views, Ray appears to have been a member of the KKK, and their bland Methodism, Christianity as psychological and social wallpaper, as Dreher put it to me. He got out as soon as he could, going to college at the Louisiana State University, and then moving on to the East Coast. His father never really forgave him. Dreher traveled far from St. Francisville over the following decades, as an inner restlessness led from one religious incarnation to another. He started off as a secular liberal, but in his mid-20s, he felt drawn back to faith, thanks in part to a one-night stand that led to a brief pregnancy scare. He converted to Catholicism at the age of 26 in St. Matthew's Cathedral in Washington, D.C. In 2006, he found a new home in Eastern Orthodoxy, an even more tradition-bound branch of Christianity. In 2011, as Dreher was building a national reputation as a columnist, he decided to move back to St. Francisville with his wife and children. He had gained a new appreciation for his hometown after his younger sister, Ruthie, was diagnosed with stage 4 lung cancer. Dreher was living in Philadelphia at the time, and during visits back home, he discovered that she had become a kind of local saint, revered for her charity and love of God. Ruthie's funeral, which he described in a long post for the American Conservative and later in a book, A Little Way of Ruthie Lemming, brought out a deep sense of community. The love he saw there, he wrote, was a thing of such intense beauty it's hard to look upon it and hold herself to get. Dreher wanted to be a part of it and to reconcile with his father. The return was a spectacular failure. His father refused to relinquish his grudge, as Dreyer saw it, and his mother always went along with her husband. Dreyer told me the rift wounded him so badly that for 4 years he was mostly bedridden with chronic mononucleosis, sleeping 4 to 6 hours in the middle of the day. "The thing that I wanted more than anything else in the world," Dreyer wrote years later, "and have wanted from the time I was a little boy, is to feel at home in this world with a father who approves of me. That was not to be mine, except by God's grace in heaven." Dreyer stayed in Louisiana for more than a decade, struggling to maintain a marriage that was failing for reasons that Dreyer has never fully spelled out. He says he needs to respect his family's privacy. Dreyer says that only his faith in God sustained him. His writing about all of this is some of his best and most vulnerable. "It feels like sometimes that God has forgotten me, has forgotten us men who wanted to be good husbands and good fathers," he wrote in the year 2023. Flannery O'Connor has a character who says she thinks she might be able to be a martyr if they kill her quick. "Yeah, me too. But the very slow martyrdom of the woman who bled out for 12 years, and for men and women who suffer the pains of marriages gone bad and divorce, that's her, I think," wrote Dreyer. In Paris, we skirted the edge of the Luxembourg Gardens, and the stony gray dome of the Pantheon became visible ahead. "I hate the Pantheon," Dreyer said. For a moment I was baffled, but Dreyer explained, "The building where France inters its greatest patriots and public figures is an emblem of the secular faith that spread after the French Revolution, a reminder that the rot in contemporary Europe, as he sees it, goes back to the ideals of the Enlightenment, liberty, scientific inquiry, individualism." He began talking about the revolutionary mobs of 1793 as if they had swept through yesterday. "Genevieve had always been the city's local saint," he said, "but the mob came and took her relics and burned them." Dreyer led me then to the church of Saint-Étienne de Mont, not far away, which contains what is left of Genevieve's tomb. As we entered the dim sanctuary, he crossed himself and knelt to touch the floor in deference, an Orthodox tradition. We made our way to the chapel devoted to St. Genevieve, where Dreyer lit a candle for her, kneeled, and prayed. Dreyer can give the impression that it has been all downhill for humanity since the 14th century. In his writing, he offers a potted history about how we fell away from a luminous medieval wholeness when sacred and secular were as one, when, as he has written, the entire universe was woven into God's own being. Dreyer is well aware that this reactionary outlook strikes many people as ludicrous. He often refers to himself in his columns as "your working boy," a winking allusion to the half-mad protagonist of John Kennedy Toole's 1980 comic novel, A Confederacy of Dunces. That character, Ignatius J. Riley, is a grotesque, obese shut-in who reveres the 6th-century Roman philosopher Boethius and claims to be writing a lengthy indictment against our century. I hear an echo of Ignatius Riley when Dreyer inveighs, as he often does, against progressive orthodoxy, writing incendiary posts with titles such as "Another Day, Another Killer Tranny." When he champions normie values and sensibilities against the soft totalitarianism of wokeness, he seems closest to the aggrieved ethos of the MAGA base. But I saw little evidence of Ignatius Riley during my time with Dreyer. He did not seem motivated by hatred or bitterness, but instead came off as kind and humble, with an endearing habit of telling humiliating stories about himself. He seemed almost eager to have his own views challenged, and genuinely saddened by the loss of some of his friendships with liberals in recent years. When Dreyer wrote The Benedict Option during the Obama presidency, his primary concern was how to keep faith alive at a time when Christianity seemed to be fading away. After it was published, his ideas took a darker turn. The portal to the demonic was getting larger, and Western civilization itself was at risk. Dreyer told me he often meets ordinary Europeans who believe that civil conflict is just around the corner. There are certainly people who feel that way, but reading Dreyer, it's hard to avoid the sense that he wants a civilizational crack-up, a cleansing storm that would chase away evil forces and would allow for Christian renewal. This kind of talk has political consequences. How far is he willing to go? Dreyer told me firmly that he could never condone a religious belief being forced on anyone, and he has regularly said in his columns that he opposes a totalitarianism of the right as much as one of the left. He told me that authentic Christianity cannot exist if liberal democracy goes away. Dreher has written some scathing things in recent months about Trump's tariffs and his overall fecklessness, and has lost Substack subscribers as a result, he said. Dreher has also spoken out forcefully against the rise of anti-Semitism and the white nationalist trolls in the MAGA base known as Groypers. In November, he warned Vance about the trend during a visit to Washington. After Dreher criticized Tucker Carlson for hosting the Hitler-loving commentator Nick Fuentes on his podcast, Dreher revealed that Carlson had written to him privately to attack him and that their friendship appeared to be over. But Dreher has also given plenty of rhetorical support to Trump's demolition agenda. In February of 2025, he wrote, "The system is collapsing? Good. It's about time." He hopes for a similarly bold assault on the liberal governments of Western Europe. He would like to see its white, native-born population rise up and fight against the dilution of its Christian heritage. In July, he wrote a melancholy post asking why the British are, quote, acquiescing in their own demise as a people, end quote. And then there is Dreher's decision to move to Budapest, Hungary. I asked him about the price of Orbán's rule, the shameless undermining of democratic institutions, the rampant corruption, the weak economy, the cowdown to Vladimir Putin. Dreher told me he does not support everything Orbán has done, but he was full of praise for the Hungarian leader, whom he credits with having rescued his country's social and cultural integrity by limiting immigration. "The man is a real visionary," Dreher told me. The two have met only three or four times, he said, but Dreher has been affiliated since 2021 with the Danube Institute, a state-backed think tank that has been a vehicle for disseminating Orbán's political ideals. Dreher used his ties with Orbán to help Carlson get an interview, which aired in August 2021. After Carlson gushed about Orbán's avowedly illiberal approach to governance, American conservatives began making regular visits to Budapest, and references to the Hungarian model became a standard feature of Trumpian politics. Dreher bears a share of responsibility for all of this. After 2 days of hiking, the pilgrims arrived in Sarch and looked sweaty and exultant. Dreher was there to greet them after an hour-long train ride from Paris. We entered the sanctuary with its cool scent of ancient stone. Dreher led me to a spot at the center of the nave and gazed down. This, he told me, was the exact stone on which he'd been standing when he had his first true religious experience at the age of 17. His mother had won a round-trip ticket to Paris at a church raffle back in Louisiana, and she passed it on to him. Young Rod went off to France by himself, and on a visit to Chartres, standing in the nave of the cathedral, he was overcome by a vague but powerful sense that God was real. Dreher has always sought solace in the places that are rooted in tradition and far removed from modern life. Hermetic religious communities, island monasteries, European cathedrals. His greatest admiration is reserved for people who commit themselves to a fixed place and a way of life, as he wrote about St. Benedict. Yet Dreher seems resigned to living as a rootless exile, shorn of his family and condemned to wander a landscape of what the philosopher Zygmunt Bauman, one of Dreher's favorite thinkers, called liquid modernity. I sometimes got the sense that all of his pilgrimages amounted to failed efforts to recapture the Edenic solidity of St. Francisville, Louisiana. I accompanied him on another of these journeys after the Sarch pilgrimage. This one brought us to Rocamadour, the magnificent medieval town in Occitania, set on a cliffside above a tributary of the Dordogne River. Dreher had wanted to see the medieval chapel of Notre Dame de Rocamadour for years, and for a curious reason. It is the site of a crucial scene in Michel Houellebecq's controversial 2015 novel, Submission, in which the protagonist makes a failed attempt at religious conversion. The novel portrays France as a place so spiritually exhausted that it gives in to Islamic rule without much of a fight. Houellebecq is a famously cynical figure and an odd bedfellow for Dreher, but the story made a deep impression on him. We climb the old stone steps toward the chapel. Above one entryway, a sword is lodged in the stone, said to have found its place there in the 8th century after being thrown more than 100 miles by Roland, the hero of the medieval chanson that bears his name. This sword was actually a replica. A year earlier, the original had been stolen. The sanctuary was dark and silent. On the far wall, framed by a red and gold Gothic arch, was the Black Virgin, a doll-like wooden figure that pilgrims come to see. It is here that Holobeck's anti-hero, Francois, feels the stirrings of something divine. But the feeling fades, and he dismisses it as an effect of hypoglycemia and goes home. Jern knelt in one of the pews and prayed. He told me later that he'd been drawn to Holobeck's novel because of, quote, what it says about the disposition one needs toward mystical experiences, end quote. Many people, he said, lack the courage to act on their spiritual intuitions. Dreher himself may still be poised between belief and unbelief, struggling to break through the boundaries of the secular world he lived in. Sometimes I ask, am I fooling myself? He told me at one point. But when he sees something like the Schatz pilgrimage, he says, I know I'm onto something. Late that afternoon, we got in the car and drove away. The route took us along rural roads with views of sun-gilded fields and hillsides. Dreher fell into a pensive mood. I asked him what lessons these holy places might hold for America. He said he was not sure. But the question led us back to his friendship with Vance, and he recounted a strange dream he'd had the night before. I was supposed to marry Arianna Huffington, he said, and J.D. was supposed to marry the girl I had a crush on in high school, but Kanaha. I arranged things so that we switched brides, but then I was exposed and felt humiliated. To me, the dream suggests that Dreher sees Vance as a kind of secret sharer, as well as possible vehicle for the mysteries he was chasing among the monks and the pilgrims. Vance is the kind of figure who might help create the conditions for a re-enchantment of American life, or so Dreher hopes. That man is the future of America, Dreher wrote me in April. If Trump represents Armageddon, Vance for Dreher may be something like the rapture. After the 2024 election, a number of people urged Dreher to move to Washington, saying he could capitalize on his friendship with Vance and double his readership. I sense that Dreher had considered this idea, however briefly. Were Vance to become president, the temptation to return would be even stronger. Dreher might be offered honors or unique access to the administration as a writer. Would he seize that chance? He told me he would not. He is more useful to Vance at a distance, he said. In any case, he's not looking for a political messiah. He wants the real thing. With that, we turn to a related article here, The Plot Against the Humanities. What is the Andrew W. Mellon Foundation doing to higher education? A question which is hoped to be answered by Tyler Austin Harper, writing for The Atlantic. In 1964, an influential report identified a disquieting trend in academia. Increasingly during the past few years, it began, concern has been expressed about the condition in this country of those fields of intellectual activity called the humanities. The 200-plus page document was a publication of the National Commission on the Humanities, which had been established the previous year. The 1964 report failed to anticipate that in the 21st century, one of the most substantial challenges to the intellectual and political autonomy of the humanities would come not from a government agency, but from a private organization. American humanists now find themselves in a position that the report's authors would have considered a nightmare. A multi-billion dollar politicized grant-making entity has a stranglehold over humanities research and teaching, and is using that power to push them in a direction that blurs the boundaries between scholarship and activism, pedagogy and politics. Under Alexander's leadership, even as it has cut back on funding for less political projects, Mellon has dispersed enormous sums of money to hyper-liberal academic initiatives at institutions both public and private. These have included grants to Portland State University to help its Women, Gender, and Sexuality Studies department become more ungovernable, creating spaces where activism is encouraged and queer and feminist resistance takes place. To Texas A&M at San Antonio for the Borderland Shakespeare Collective, a group of academics and activists who use Shakespeare to reimagine colonial histories and to envision socially just futures in La Frontera. To Northwestern University for a project that explores how Black dance practices work to instantiate Black freedom. To Northeastern University for its digital transgender archive to establish a new lab on the West Coast. And to UC Davis's Department of Gender, Sexuality, and Women's Studies to create a working group on trans liberation in the age of fascism. What may feel a variety of ways about the worldview that Mellon has chosen to promote through its grant-making. But the salient question is not whether its politics are laudable or lamentable, or even whether the projects it funds are beneficial. The real questions are, what are the consequences when eye-watering sums of money are put behind the idea that the purpose of American arts and letters is not wisdom, but advocacy. What happens when the humanities are seen not as having intrinsic worth, but as valuable only insofar as they can be of service to a cause? And what happens when the choice of whether to accede to this vision of the humanities becomes a matter of survival versus collapse? The Andrew W. Mellon Foundation was established in 1969, but even before its recent pivot, Mellon tended to tilt to the left, perhaps as a kind of compensation for or a distraction from the unseemly reality that it is a multi-billion dollar foundation created by a patrician offspring of a robber baron. But although some of its endeavors through the years were expressly social justice oriented, others were more traditional, a long-standing relationship with the Folger Shakespeare Library, for example. These economic woes have been exacerbated by the fact that, especially after the Great Recession of 07-08, students and parents have placed even more emphasis on practical college majors that offered a strong return on investment. Unable to compete with STEM or business-adjacent fields in the hallowed category of making a ton of money after graduation, the humanities gradually settled into a sales pitch to justify the expense of a degree. The English or history or philosophy department will help you turn you into a good person. The ROI of a humanities degree was not economic, the thinking went, but political and moral. This was the context in which Elizabeth Alexander became Mellon's president in 2018. Alexander reportedly said in her interviews for the role that she planned to pivot the foundation's attention to social justice work, and she has kept her word. There won't be a penny that is going out of the door that is not contributing to a more fair, more just, more beautiful society, she declared in 2020. I asked multiple times over the course of several months for an interview with Elizabeth Alexander, but through a spokesperson, she refused to talk with me, a decision that highlights a broader set of problems within elite academic culture, a disinclination to be accountable to lay people, a sense that private institutions, regardless of how much they influence the public, are entitled to push whatever ideologies they want, and a belief that it is perfectly natural for higher education to have a liberal slant because everything good and decent has a liberal slant. Alexander's appointment to Mellon also speaks to another trend I've observed within wealthy liberal institutions, in which people of color from unusually privileged backgrounds are anointed as standard bearers for a radical cultural worldview that many working-class minorities do not share, even as the former are ostensibly intended to, quote-unquote, represent the latter. Various people I spoke with said that Alexander has remade Mellon according to her own values, pushing the foundation to become even more devoted to a narrow conception of progress. A senior official in charge of grant administration at a small private college noted that Alexander has brought a new style of leadership to the foundation, wielding more top-down bureaucratic control and pushing more sweeping changes than past presidents have. Others agreed with this characterization. This is a significant departure from the nonprofit's past approach of managing relationships with the institutions that it funds. Mellon itself disputes the notion that merging the humanistic work and activism represents a surrender to the utilitarian logic that measures the worth of knowledge by its direct impact on, quote-unquote, the real world. A spokesperson connected me with Philip Brian Harper, the foundation's program director for higher learning, who said, quote, social justice is a fuzzy term that people invest with a range of different meanings that do not necessarily apply to the way we do grant making, end quote. This is quite obviously nonsense. Harper himself published an opinion article in 2022 titled, Studying Humanities Can Prepare the Next Generation of Social Justice Leaders. The country's next generation of leaders is pushing for racial equity, social equality, disability justice to gender and sexual liberation, he wrote. To succeed, they will need the observational and analytical skills that can be developed by studying ideas, historical events, aesthetic works, and cultural practices. In this context, it seems clear to me that social justice work does indeed mean activism for Mr. Harper. In 2024, Mellon spent $25 million to fund paid internships for undergraduate humanities students at 5 public colleges and universities. These internships can be in any field, with no particular ideological or social justice strings attached. Renata Miller, a dean at the City College of New York, was effusive about the $5 million internship grant it received. She told me that the money helps provide support for childcare, commuting costs, and other obstacles that can prevent working-class students from taking internships. Ironically, programs like this illustrate the bind in which both Mellon and the humanities writ large find themselves. And it's hard to argue that the tens of millions of dollars that Mellon is putting towards internships for working-class kids at public colleges and universities would be better spent financing dusty archival research on, say, 16th century France. When I asked Harter how he feels about Mellon's role as the country's preeminent humanities funder and the difficult choices that necessitate, he took issue with my very characterization. Serving in this way, that is not Mellon's role, he said. Given the situation that we're in, Mellon is accidentally in the position of being the primary large funder. His point was that safeguarding the health of the humanities was not the foundation's raison d'etre, even if the decisions it makes affect that health directly. But with the academic humanities in their death throes, Harper's distinction between role and position may be largely beside the point. No, it is not Mellon's job to be the humanities piggy bank. Yes, Mellon is the humanities piggy bank. The resulting situation is dismal, and the Trump administration's funding cuts will only make things worse. Yet the president's attacks on the National Endowment for the Humanities and the canceling of federal humanities grants might not have the effect that conservatives hope for. Howard Husak, a fellow at the American Enterprise Institute, recently warned that gutting the NEH would simply expand the power vacuum for Mellon and is likely to give the progressive organization even more sway over American arts and letters. Some will no doubt feel that it is irresponsible to criticize Mellon at a moment when higher education is under assault from the federal government. That point of view is fair enough, I suppose, though I think it's also misguided. The humanities problems began well before Donald Trump ever ran for office. The fantasy that we can put off these uncomfortable discussions about Mellon, about the humanities, about the relationship between scholarship and activism, until some imagined time when higher education is in a healthier place, all this strikes me as just that, a fantasy. The humanities are in the mess they're in because of federal budget cuts and because of administrators who care more about the football team than about William Faulkner. And because of the toxic pragmatism of an American culture that has a hard time valuing anything that is not immediately, aggressively useful. But the humanities are also in this mess because those of us who care about them have often preferred hunkering down in a defensive crouch, rattling our donation jars and begging for scraps to serious soul-searching about the real purpose of American arts and letters. We have been too reluctant, or perhaps too ashamed, to consider whether we have betrayed the humanities' very spirit in our mad, ever more futile quest to keep the humanities themselves financially solvent. I often wonder what exactly we think we are saving at the moment. Are the humanities, as they are currently instantiated in the American university system, actually worth this Faustian bargain we are forced to make to keep them alive? At their best, the humanities remind us that our problems are petty, not because they are small, but because they are born of the same question that have plagued all humans since our species lowered itself down from the trees and traded monkey chatter for wisdom seeking. How do we live virtuously? How do we exist together peaceably? How do we die with grace? These are the questions the humanities pose. The humanities predate the modern university by millennia, and they will surely outlast it. But a higher education system that can no longer keep them safe from the vulgarities of the market, the siren song of cultural warfare, or the decidedly sublunary work of furnishing political propaganda is one that has not just failed the humanities, but has failed entirely. This article focused on Mellon Foundation and its current head, and Miss Alexander, was written by Tyron Austin Herr, a staff writer at The Atlantic, not confused with the Harper interviewed in this very article. That was a further look at anti-progressive forces, as it were, from The Atlantic. The first one focused on Dreher, one who has merged into J.D. Vance's camp. The second, though, surprisingly, from within academia itself, taking a more guarded stance against combining scholarship with activism in the current day. You know, I close out this particular edition of The Atlantic with a little bit of letters here, in this case from Ethan S. Berger, a citizen of Washington, District of Columbia, who writes about an article called The Myth of Mad King George. Rick Atkinson's article, The Myth of Mad King George, is a timely reminder that history is nuanced and rarely divides neatly between villain and victim. George III was not mad. He was methodical, conscientious, and tragically certain that duty and inflexibility were synonymous. The American colonists' decision to frame their rebellion as a quarrel with a man rather than a system was brilliant from a public relations standpoint, if not exactly honest. By aiming their indictment at the king, the founders converted constitutional disputes into a moral crusade. They could preserve their identity as Englishmen, defending their rights, even as they repudiated England itself. As Carlin Degler wrote in Out of Our Past, The Forces That Shape Modern America, the American Revolution was radical in its political outcome, but socially moderate. It left intact many of the hierarchies it claimed to overthrow because tyranny had been embodied in a single sovereign, not the structures that sustained him. Perhaps this helps explain why the founders could prevent the radical promise of the Declaration from extending to African Americans as well as Native Americans. And now a more contentious a letter to the editor here, this one written by Alfie Cohn of Belmont, Massachusetts, who writes, George Packer implies that the left is as culpable as the Trumpian right for deep skepticism about expressions of patriotism. But he seems to conflate three different positions. First, belief in core values such as liberty, equality, and democracy. Second, flag-waving support for or loyalty to one's own country. And three, a belief in America's essential decency. It is perfectly reasonable to be skeptical of nationalism, to be, as Thoreau put it, citizens of the world first and Americans only at a late and convenient hour. You don't have to believe America is decent. You can be critical of the disturbing and sometimes horrific qualities that America has represented over much of its history, but still offer a full-throated defense of democracy, equality, and other values that should be aspirational for people everywhere. There are two letters to the editor, one of which refers to the original founders of our country, the other, of course, their ancestors, philosophically, certainly, if not in literal sense. I'm going to conclude with a little epigram, as I sometimes like to do. This one, a very brief poem from the 16th century that I believe sums up the success of the revolution on this its 250th anniversary quite well. Treason doth never prosper. What's the reason? If it prospers, none dare call it treason. And on that note, we salute the traitors to their king and their country, George Washington, Thomas Jefferson, Hamilton, Franklin, and the rest, on this 250th year of 1776. With that, I wish you, as always, happy listening. This has been Matthew Greenfield on behalf of Cleveland Site Center Radio.
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2: 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Beginning at 10 p.m., you can hear Shelby Craig read the fantasy novel series, The Sword of Shannara. And at 11, listen to scary stories from the golden era of radio. 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The chapters air chronologically from week to week, so don't miss a single week. And on Sunday nights at 11 p.m., you can hear a rerun of Friday's episode airing of Sword of Shannara, in case you missed it. All these shows change ever so often, so be sure to stay tuned to these programming updates to find out when new stories are added. 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
1: Good day, Cleveland. I'm John Bender, and this is the Cleveland Plain Dealer for Tuesday, May 19th. IX Centerfeude appears over as cities reach a deal. A newly struck deal would give Cleveland full control of the IX Center's tax revenues and return residential land once cleared for airport expansion back to Brook Park. The proposal, introduced through a new legislation, would revise a 2001 agreement tied to Cleveland-Hopkins International Airport, removing long-standing development restrictions around the IX Center and ending years of litigation between the two cities. The agreement eliminates tax-sharing provisions tied to the IX Center and nearby land that includes a business park, giving Cleveland full control over those revenues going forward. Cleveland officials say this change is key to clearing the way for future development at the facility, which was once known as the Cleveland Tank Plant. Events at the IX Center have ended, and a plan to redevelop the building has fizzled out. At the same time, Cleveland would transfer about 34 acres of land back to Brook Park, property it acquired as part of a plan to buy and demolish homes for a runway expansion that was never built. Homes on that land were torn down long ago. The deal also formally ends Cleveland's obligation to continue purchasing homes in the area, the central dispute in a lawsuit Brook Park filed in 2017. That case stretched for years before a judge recently declined to force Cleveland to complete the buyout program, saying doing so would cost millions and harm the neighborhood. The settlement would mean neither city appeals that ruling. Cleveland will also pay Brook Park $650,000 annually through 2059, or $21,450,000 in total, to make up for taxes that Brook Park will lose from the IX Center. Both sides will move to dismiss the lawsuit once the agreement takes effect. The agreement still needs approval from both city councils and may require federal sign-off tied to airport property transfers. Brook Park City Council will hear the legislation today. In other news, Strongsville shooter pleads not guilty, plans to argue self-defense. A Texas man accused of fatally shooting a Strongsville Costco employee last month has pleaded not guilty to murder and felonious assault charges. During his Monday video arraignment, Christian Bryant, 22, of Irving, Texas, denied the charges and said he was acting in self-defense when he shot Randy Corrigan, 61. The charges stem from an April 25th incident in which authorities say Bryant, a truck driver who stopped at the Strongsville Costco, was walking toward the busy store full of Saturday shoppers. Corrigan approached Bryant and told him he could not bring his gun into the store. It's unclear exactly what happened next, but Bryant shot Corrigan several times, killing him. Since his arrest, Bryant has maintained that Corrigan pulled a knife on him and that he was defending himself. Body camera footage shows a knife next to Corrigan as police are administering first aid. While tragic, the shooting resulted from an unfortunate misunderstanding, according to a statement from the Cuyahoga County Public Defender's Office. His behavior before and after was not indicative of a person who intended to do harm to anyone, the statement said. We believe that when the facts are fully considered, this situation will look quite differently than how it's being framed at its early junction. Prosecutors have painted a different picture, saying Corrigan is a hero who died trying to protect customers at the Strongsville Costco from an armed gunman. Prosecutors said Bryant had been carrying a .40-caliber handgun with a 50-round drum magazine and shot Corrigan an additional time after the first series of shots knocked him down. Corrigan's niece, Holly Corrigan, asked the arraignment judge, Andrew Santoli, to deny Bryant's bond altogether. My biggest concern right now is the risk to public safety and the likelihood that Christian Bryant may not comply with the conditions of his release, Holly Corrigan said at the arraignment. Santoli kept Bryant's bond at $5 million, more than double the bond commission's recommendation of $2 million. In seeking the higher bond amount, Assistant Cuyahoga County Prosecutor Dan Cleary argued Bryant has no ties to Ohio and is a danger to the community. The case was assigned to Judge Peter Corrigan. Despite sharing a last name, the judge is not aware of any family relationship between himself and the victim. Bryant, who is currently being held at the Cuyahoga County Correction Center, is scheduled for a pre-trial hearing on Wednesday at 9 a.m. before Judge Corrigan. In state news, 95% of ICE detainees had no violent criminal history. The lion's share of Ohio immigrants detained in President Donald Trump's crackdown had no history of criminal violence, a recent report found. The report, released Saturday by the Ohio Immigrant Alliance, found that only 5% of the 7,756 immigrants detained in Ohio from January 2025 to March 2026 had been found guilty of a violent offense. Immigration enforcement in Ohio has overwhelmingly targeted people without serious criminal backgrounds, the report said. The Ohio Immigrant Alliance analyzed government data obtained by the Deportation Data Project, which obtains public records and publishes the information. Overall, nearly half of those arrested, 47%, had no criminal history. Roughly a quarter had pending charges, and another quarter had nonviolent criminal convictions. Detainees were held for a medium of just under 31 days, but that was usually spent in multiple locations. More than three-quarters of detainees were held in two or more facilities, effectively isolating detained individuals from their families and legal counsel. Roughly one in five people arrested in suburban and rural areas had no criminal history. In the cities, it was over half, the report said. Enforcement outside Cleveland, Columbus, and Cincinnati functioned less at a street-level immigration operation and more as an extension of the criminal justice system, with ICE identifying and processing removable individuals already in local, state, or federal custody. Move to ban large data centers, signature collection is lacking. After 6 weeks of collecting signatures for a proposed constitutional amendment to ban large data centers, Conserve Ohio says it has gathered about 27,000 signatures. That's roughly 6% of the signatures needed to make the November ballot, and far short of the pace political veterans say would be required to meet the July 1st deadline. They're never going to get 413,000 signatures by July 1st, Senator Bill DeMora, a Columbus Democrat, said. It's just impossible. At the current pace of roughly 5,000 signatures per week, it would take Conserve Ohio well over a year to reach the minimum threshold, and even longer to build the cushion campaigns typically need to survive Ohio's signature verification process. DeMora, who spent two decades coordinating petition drives for the Ohio Democratic Party, said statewide ballot campaigns are notoriously difficult to run on a volunteer-only basis. Ohio has strict rules about how signatures are collected and verified. For example, signatures must come from registered voters using their current home address. If someone has moved since signing, their signature can be thrown out. Each petition sheet can only contain signatures from one county. If voters from multiple counties sign the same sheet, election officials count the county with the most signatures and discard the rest. I understand their frustration. I give them credit, DeMora said, but it's tough. It takes $2 million to $3 million to get something on the ballot. Frustration over Ohio's rapidly expanding data center industry continues to grow. Residents across the state have packed local meetings and organized opposition groups over concerns about rising electricity bills, massive water use, loss of farmland, and large industrial facilities being built near residential neighborhoods. Ohio already has more than 200 data centers, with many more proposed, as technology companies race to build infrastructure for artificial intelligence. I would suggest that this is happening now because we are getting to this critical mass point of resistance to data centers, said Tom Sutton, political science professor at Baldwin-Wallace University. Even if the proposed ban on data centers larger than 25 megawatts never reaches the ballot, Sutton said the backlash is already influencing Ohio politics. State lawmakers recently created a legislative committee dedicated to studying data centers and their impact on Ohio's power grid, water supplies, and communities. The panel is scheduled to hold its first hearings May 27th and May 28th. The issue is also beginning to surface on the campaign trail. Former Democratic U.S. Senator Sherrod Brown has started tying rising electricity costs to the rapid growth of data centers and criticizing Republican U.S. Senator John Husted of helping attract the projects to Ohio in the first place. It's a good example of how hard it is to get an issue on the ballot, University of Cincinnati politics professor David Niven said. These folks are effectively selling umbrellas during a rain pour, but they are having trouble capitalizing on that because it's so difficult to assemble the infrastructure necessary to deploy an army of signature gatherers across Ohio. Still, Conserve Ohio remains optimistic. In a news release announcing the campaign's first signature totals, organizers acknowledged the scale of the challenge, but argued growing public frustration with data centers is fueling a grassroots movement across the state. The group encouraged supporters to recruit neighbors, challenge friends to fill petition packets, and continue organizing locally. "This fight is just starting. We will not slow down. We will hit our goal and well beyond," the release said. "Big tech is scared and knows we're coming for them. We're just getting warmed up." Northeast Ohio weather starts with near-record heat, severe storm chances. Northeast Ohio is starting the week with its hottest weather of the year so far. But the early season heat will also come with rounds of thunderstorms that could become severe. Highs are expected to climb well into the 80s to near 90 degrees today, with heat index values reaching the upper 80s to lower 90s. Forecasters noted that early season heat can hit harder than similar temperatures later in the summer, especially before people have had time to adjust. The warm-up will push temperatures close to daily records in some areas. Cleveland's record high for May 18th is 91 degrees, set in 1962. The record high for today is 88 degrees, set in 1998. The heat will build ahead of a cold front that will bring storm chances this afternoon and evening. Damaging wind gusts and hail are the main concerns with any stronger storms, although forecasters also noted a low-end tornado risk today. Southwest winds will be breezy at times today with gusts around 30 miles per hour. Storms are expected to develop or move in from the west this afternoon and evening, roughly between 2 p.m. and 10 p.m. The Storm Prediction Center has placed much of Northeast Ohio, including Cleveland,

and storms are likely to continue tonight as the cold front moves through. Wednesday will feel much different, with temperatures falling about 20 to 25 degrees from the start of the week. Highs are expected to stay in the low 60s across northeast Ohio, with lingering showers possible early before conditions gradually dry out during the day. Thursday will be cooler as well, with highs again likely in the low 60s under partly to mostly sunny skies. Temperatures will begin to recover late in the week, but the pattern looks unsettled heading into Memorial Day weekend. Rising inflation isn't stopping consumers and investors. In the past week, many Americans remained focused on the economy, inflation, and how those forces could impact their lives. Trips to the grocery store or gas station are more painful than they were last year, and that is impacting the decisions of both households and businesses. U.S. consumer prices climbed sharply again last month as the 10-week war with Iran pushed energy prices higher. The Labor Department's Consumer Price Index rose 3.8% from April 2025. On a month-to-month basis, oil prices rose 0.6% from March, as gasoline prices rose 5.4% during the month. The month-over-month gain was down from 0.9% increase from February to March. Labor Department figures showed that gasoline prices are up more than 28% compared to a year ago. AAA says the average gallon of gasoline costs motorists more than $4.50 a gallon, about 44% more than it cost last year at this time. U.S. wholesale inflation came in hot last month. Producer prices rose 6% from a year earlier, the most since December 2022, as the 10-week Iran war pushed up energy prices and put pressure on companies to pass along higher costs to consumers. The Labor Department reported Wednesday that its producer price index, which tracks inflation before it hits consumers, shot up 1.4% in April, the biggest monthly gain since March 2022. Excluding volatile food and energy costs, so-called core producer prices were up 1% from March and 5.2% from April 2025. The number of Americans filing for jobless aid rose last week but remains historically low, despite the economic uncertainty caused by the war in Iran. U.S. applications for unemployment benefits for the week ending May 9th rose by 12,000 to 211,000, the Labor Department reported Thursday. That's slightly more than the 207,000 new applications analysts surveyed by the data firm FactSet had forecast. Weekly filings for unemployment benefits are considered a proxy for U.S. layoffs and are close to a real-time indicator of the health of the job market. In national news, $1.7 billion to compensate Trump allies that claim political targeting. President Donald Trump's allies, who believe they were wrongly prosecuted by the Biden administration, could soon have access to a $1.7 billion compensation fund, the Justice Department announced Monday, in a move slammed by Democrats as unconstitutional and corrupt. Acting Attorney General Todd Blanche said in a statement that the fund, dubbed the Anti-Weaponization Fund, will represent a lawful process for victims of lawfare and weaponization to be heard and seek redress. Blanche's statement made no mention of how investigations and prosecutions of Trump's political opponents under his watch have exposed the Justice Department to the same claims of politicized law enforcement that he said he opposed. The fund was announced as part of a deal to resolve Trump's $10 billion lawsuit against the Internal Revenue Service over the leak of his tax returns. The fund is in keeping with Trump's long-running claims that the Justice Department during the Biden administration was weaponized against him, even though then-President Joe Biden himself was scrutinized during that time. The fund would represent not only a highly unorthodox resolution, but also a further demonstration of the Trump administration's eagerness to reward allies who were investigated and in some cases charged and convicted before Trump came to power. Democratic lawmakers who are teeing up a legal challenge to the move argued that it will become a taxpayer-funded slush fund for Trump allies who claim political persecution.
They also question whether the president should be able to direct money for the fund without explicit congressional approval.

0: The fund was announced after Trump and his sons, Eric Trump and Donald Trump Jr., and the Trump Organization, agreed to drop their lawsuit against the IRS and the Treasury Department. The lawsuit alleged that a leak of confidential tax records caused them reputational and financial harm and negatively affected their public standing, among other allegations. According to the Justice Department announcement, the fund is meant to provide a formal process for people or entities who say they were unfairly targeted by the government for political, ideological, or personal reasons. The use of government power to target individuals or entities for improper and unlawful political, personal, or ideological reasons should not be tolerated by any administration, Justice Department official Trent McCotter said in the statement announcing the fund. The money itself would come from the Federal Judgment Fund, which pays out court judgments and compromise settlements of lawsuits against the government. The fund will be able to review claims of alleged government political targeting, will issue formal apologies and award monetary compensation to approved claimants, according to the Justice Department. The claims of a weaponized Justice Department during the Biden administration overtook the fact that President Joe Biden himself was investigated for the potential mishandling of classified information, and his son Hunter was charged with gun and tax crimes. The Justice Department did not identify anyone by name who could theoretically benefit from the fund, but there were multiple investigations of Trump allies during the Biden administration where targets could look to obtain payouts. Prosecutors, for instance, charged about 1,500 people in connection with the January 6, 2021 riot at the U.S. Capitol. Trump, on his first day in office of his second term, either pardoned them, commuted their prison sentence, or dismissed the cases. It's unclear whether those entitled to compensation would include January 6 defendants who were convicted of attacking officers with makeshift weapons such as flagpoles, a hockey stick, and crutch. More than 250 people were convicted of assault charges. Other Trump supporters who were investigated and charged include Steve Bannon, who served a prison sentence for defying a congressional subpoena, and Peter Navarro, who was similarly convicted of contempt and later pardoned. In other news from Washington, Senate vetoes $1 billion security proposal for the White House. A proposal to fund $1 billion in security additions for the White House campus and the president's new ballroom fails to meet procedural rules, according to the Senate parliamentarian, dealing a blow to Republican plans to include it as part of a bill to fund immigration enforcement for the next 3 years. The parliamentarian's ruling, described by Senate Democrats, said that funding for a project as large and complex as President Donald Trump's massive East Wing renovation is too broad to be included in the narrow GOP budget bill, which cannot be filibustered and only needs a simple majority to pass. It's unclear if Republicans will be able to immediately salvage any part of the billion-dollar Secret Service proposal, which would fund security for Trump's ballroom, along with other parts of the White House, including a new visitor screening center, additional training for agents, and extra reinforcements for large events. Republicans said Saturday night that they are revising the legislation based on the parliamentarian's advice. Ryan Race, a spokesman for Senate Majority Leader John Thune, wrote that none of this is abnormal during the complicated budget process that Republicans are using to try and pass the immigration enforcement and White House security money on a partisan basis. Redraft, refine, resubmit, Ross said in the Post. Democrats have seized on the security request, accusing Republicans of dedicating precious federal resources to the ballroom effort instead of focusing on helping Americans with rising costs. Republicans have insisted that private donations will be used to build the ballroom and that the federal dollars are focused just on much-needed security enhancements. Senate Minority Leader Chuck Schumer, a Democrat from New York, took credit for the ruling after Democrats argued to the parliamentarian that the security money doesn't belong in the bill. Republicans tried to make taxpayers foot the bill for Trump's billion-dollar ballroom, Schumer said Saturday evening. Senate Democrats fought back and blew up their first attempt. Schumer added that Democrats will be ready to stop them again as Republicans say they will revise the bill. The ruling from the Senate parliamentarian is just advisory, but such rulings are rarely, if ever, ignored when lawmakers put together legislation that can pass with a simple majority. Most bills are subject to a filibuster and thus need 60 votes for passage, meaning Republicans must find some Democratic support in the 53-47 Senate. Republicans are looking to approve a roughly $72 billion package to fund Immigration and Customs Enforcement and Customs and Border Protection until the end of Trump's term, after Democrats have blocked the money for months. In other national news, officer may have saved Mangione prosecution. A gun and notebook that prosecutors say link Luigi Mangione to the killing of UnitedHealthcare CEO Brian Thompson can be used in evidence at his murder trial, a judge ruled Monday, rejecting a defense argument that they were seized illegally. Judge Gregory Caro's decision, 5 months after he held a hearing to examine how police came upon the items, is a major win for prosecutors, enabling them to show jurors a possible murder weapon and motive. That mirrors an earlier ruling in Mangione's federal case. But Caro also excluded items officers pulled from Mangione's backpack before his arrest at a McDonald's restaurant in Altoona, Pennsylvania. He said the loaded gun magazine, cell phone, passport, wallet, and computer chip resulted from an improper warrantless search. He also excluded some statements he made to police before he was handcuffed. The judge did allow items found as officers inventoried the backpack's contents later at a police station, including a 3D-printed pistol prosecutors say matches the one used to kill Thompson, and a notebook that describes wanting to whack a health insurance executive. Caro said such inventory searches are an exception to the U.S. Constitution's protections against unreasonable searches and seizures. Police obtained a warrant hours later. Mangione was arrested on December 9, 2024, 5 days after Thompson was killed outside a Manhattan hotel. Altoona is about 230 miles west of Manhattan. Mangione, 28, didn't speak as Caro summarized his decision. About two dozen of his supporters, some wearing Free Luigi t-shirts, crowded the courtroom's gallery. Mangione's state murder trial is set to begin on September 8th, and his federal trial, which involves stalking charges, on October 13th. The federal judge ruled all of the backpack's contents into evidence. Mangione has pleaded not guilty to all the charges and could spend his life in prison if convicted in either case. Mangione's lawyers argued that the searches were illegal because officers had no warrant when they looked through the backpack. Prosecutors argued that the initial search at the McDonald's was legal because it was conducted in conjunction with an arrest and because officers followed Altoona police protocols requiring them to check for dangerous items. But Caro said New York law applies and that officers had eliminated the justification for an immediate safety search by moving the backpack outside Mangione's grabbable area as other restaurant customers passed by. Citing body-worn camera video, Caro also ruled out some statements Mangione made when he was effectively in custody, but not yet appraised of his right to remain silent. Mangione told police earlier on that he didn't want to talk, but officers engaged him for almost 20 minutes before getting him to admit that he had given them a fake name and phony New Jersey's driver's license. An NYPD lieutenant testified in December that the shooter had used the same name, Mark Rosario, to buy a bus ticket to New York and stay at a Manhattan hostel. Surveillance video showed a masked gunman shooting Thompson from behind on December 4, 2024. Police say the words delay, deny, and depose were written on the ammunition, mimicking a phrase used to describe how insurers avoid paying claims. Mangione is not yet under arrest, let alone subject to a judicial search warrant, when officers initially responded to a 911 call about a man who looked like the suspect in Thompson's killing. They began searching his backpack, but stopped after finding the gun magazine wrapped in a pair of underwear. They also found the notebook, Caro noted, but did not open it to see the writings at that point. "It's him, dude, it's him, 100%, Altoona police officer Stephen Fox said on body-worn camera, before telling his colleague to pause the search and resume at the station. "Let's just take it back," he said. That momentary decision likely preserved the prosecution's ability to use the gun and notebook as evidence at the trial. Caro said evidence logged in the subsequent inventory search, including apparent to-do lists and getaway plans, is admissible. Prosecutors have quoted extensively from Mangione's handwritten diary and court filings, noting his praise of Unabomber Ted Kaczynski and his musings about rebelling against the deadly, greed-fueled health insurance cartel. From San Diego, two teen suspects kill three people at a mosque before killing themselves. Two teenage suspects killed three men in a shooting at a San Diego mosque Monday before killing themselves a few blocks away. Police Chief Scott Wall said a security guard at the Islamic Center of San Diego was among those killed, and that the case is being investigated as a hate crime. About 2 hours before the attack, the mother of one of the suspects called police to report that her son was missing. She feared he might be suicidal, and she eventually realized that several of her weapons were missing, along with her vehicle. The case became even more urgent when police learned that he was dressed in camouflage and that he was in the company of an acquaintance. The officers began using whatever technology they had available to locate the teens, including automated license plate readers. Wall said that's when police began getting reports of a shooting. The Islamic Center is the largest mosque in San Diego County, according to its website. It's about 9 miles north of downtown San Diego. There had been no specific threat made against the Islamic Center, but San Diego Police Chief Scott Wall said investigators were aware of generalized hate rhetoric in the case and are investigating the attack as a hate crime. Wall noted that the mother of one of the suspects found a note he left behind, but the chief declined to disclose its contents. Responding officers found three victims at the mosque and the two teens dead of apparent self-inflicted gunshot wounds in a vehicle nearby. One person with a non-firearm-related injury was transported to a hospital. Aerial TV footage showed more than a dozen children holding hands and being walked out of the parking lot of the center, as it was surrounded by scores of police vehicles. Parents were directed to a nearby area to retrieve their children. The White Mosque is in a neighborhood of homes, apartments, and strip malls with Middle Eastern restaurants and markets. The security guard who was killed played a pivotal role in assisting from this being much worse. Wall says that as officers responded to the mosque, they also fielded reports of gunfire a few blocks away, where a landscaper was shot at but was uninjured. He says the suspects were found dead in a vehicle stopped in the middle of the road nearby. Wall says both suspects are believed to be teens and that the case is considered to be a hate crime. "We are grateful to the first responders on the scene working to protect the community and urge everyone to follow guidance from local authorities," Governor Gavin Newsom's office posted on the social platform X. In international news, Trump calls off Iran's strike at the request of Gulf allies. President Donald Trump says he's holding off on a military strike on Iran planned for today because serious negotiations are underway. Trump made the announcement in a social media post on Monday after threatening over the weekend that time was running out for Iran to strike a deal or fighting would renew. Last week, he said a fragile ceasefire was on life support and U.S. forces exchanged fire with Iranian forces. The president, who had not previously disclosed that he was planning a strike for Tuesday, did not offer details about the planned attack in his Monday post, but said he instructed the U.S. military to be prepared to go forward with a full, large-scale assault of Iran on a moment's notice in the event that an acceptable deal is not reached. Trump has been threatening for weeks that the ceasefire struck in mid-April could end if Iran did not strike a deal, with shifting parameters for striking such an agreement. Over the weekend, he warned, "For Iran, the clock is ticking, and they better get moving, fast, or there won't be anything left of them." Trump said he was calling off the planned strike at the request of allies in the Middle East, including the leaders of Qatar, Saudi Arabia, and the United Arab Emirates. The president has repeatedly set deadlines for Tehran and then backed off, but he's also in the past indicated he would hold off on military action to allow talks to continue, only to turn around and launch strikes. That's what happened at the war's outset, when he ordered strikes shortly after indicating he would let talks play out. With talks at a standstill last week, Iran's foreign minister said Friday that a lack of trust was the biggest impediment to negotiations. From Beirut, conflict in Lebanon, death toll passes 3,000. The death toll in the latest round of fighting between Israel and the Iranian-backed Hezbollah in Lebanon surpassed 3,000, Lebanon's health ministry said Monday. The ministry said the toll is now 3,020 killed in the Israeli strikes, including 292 women and 211 children. Fighting began on March 2nd with the Hezbollah militant group firing at Israel, 2 days after the U.S. and Israel attacked Iran. Attacks from both sides have not stopped, despite a fragile ceasefire. Israel has since invaded southern Lebanon and bombarded the capital, Beirut, and other areas, saying it is targeting Hezbollah efforts to rearm. Hezbollah, also a powerful political entity in Lebanon, has resisted pressure, including by the Lebanese government, to disarm. More than 1 million people have been displaced in Lebanon by the fighting, with some sheltering in tents along the roads and the sea in Beirut. Israel, meanwhile, has struggled to halt frequent Hezbollah drone attacks targeting both their troops on Lebanese soil and in northern Israeli border towns. Israeli strikes on Lebanon have continued daily, even after groundbreaking ongoing talks between Lebanon and Israel in Washington produced a ceasefire that began on April 17th and has been extended into June. Israeli troops remain in large swaths in southern Lebanon. Hezbollah, however, is not part of the talks and has opposed them. The group instead backs its key ally Iran in its own talks with the United States, mediated by Pakistan. The neighbors have been officially in a state of war since Israel was created in 1948. From Greenland, Prime Minister tells Trump envoy self-determination cannot be negotiated. Greenland's Prime Minister, John Frederik Nielsen, said Monday that he had a respectful and positive meeting with President Donald Trump's special envoy to the Arctic Territory, but that he made it clear that the Greenlandic people continue to insist on self-determination. Greenland is a semi-autonomous territory of NATO ally Denmark, and Trump in the past has frequently insisted that the U.S. should take control of the island for security reasons, which has raised sovereignty concerns and pushback from Greenlandic and Danish leaders. The Greenlandic people are not for sale. Greenlandic self-determination is not something that can be negotiated, Nielsen was quoted by Danish TV2 as saying after meeting on the island with the envoy, Louisiana Governor Jeff Landry. Nielsen also reiterated that the Greenlandic people seek good cooperation with the U.S., and said his courtesy meeting with Landry took place with mutual respect and in a positive atmosphere. Landry reportedly said upon his arrival in Greenland on Sunday that Trump had told him to go over there and make as many friends as we can get, public Danish broadcaster DR reported. Greenland's foreign minister told reporters Monday that a working group involving the U.S., Greenland, and Denmark continues to try to find a solution to the repeated U.S. demands for control over Greenland. Trump has suggested that Russia or China may be on the verge of seizing Greenland, a notion that regional experts have dismissed. We haven't been the ones creating obstacles to cooperation between the United States and Greenland, said the Greenlandic foreign minister, who also participated in the meeting with Landry and his delegation in the Greenlandic capital of Nuuk. So if we are to continue down this positive and constructive path, we must await the working group's report, he said, adding that the work in the group appears more promising than before. From the Netherlands, had a virus-stricken cruise ship docks for disinfection. The cruise ship hit by a deadly hantavirus outbreak has docked at the Dutch port of Rotterdam for disinfection, wrapping up a troubled journey that put international health authorities on alert. The MV Hondius was still carrying 25 crew members and 2 medical personnel as it reached Europe's largest port on Monday morning, after its passengers disembarked on the Spanish island of Tenerife last week. From the pier, people could be seen boarding the boat wearing white hazardous material suits. A short distance from where the ship docked, authorities had set up white containers along the water in between a line of windmills. The crew will now go into a quarantine, with those who cannot be immediately repatriated spending their time in quarantine in these containers. Luckily, so far, the crew has suffered no symptoms, said the director of public health in Rotterdam. Crew members will be tested upon arrival and then weekly for the duration of their quarantine. The ship will be decontaminated based on Dutch public health guidelines, a process that will take about 3 days. From Maldives, divers find bodies of four Italians in a sea cave. Italy's foreign ministry said Monday that rescuers have located the bodies of four Italian divers deep inside an underwater cave in an atoll in the Maldives, 4 days after they were reported missing. Searches had resumed on Monday after being suspended following the death of a local military diver during a perilous mission to try to reach them. The government of the Indian Ocean Island nation confirmed the bodies were spotted in the innermost part of the cave by three Finnish diving experts, supported by the Maldives police and the military. As was previously thought, the four bodies were found inside the cave. Not only inside the cave, but well inside the cave into the third segment of the cave, which is the largest part. The Maldives government spokesman said the four were found pretty much together. The plan is they will try and recover two bodies tomorrow and possibly the other two the following day. The Divers Alert Network Europe, which deployed the three Finnish divers, said on its website that they are technical and cave divers with international experience in search and rescue missions, including operations in deep overhead environments, confined spaces, and high-risk scenarios. The team used advanced technical systems, including closed-circuit rebreathers, a system that recycles exhaled breathing gas and removes carbon dioxide through a chemical scrubber, allowing for significantly longer dives, the organization explained. The body of a fifth Italian, a diving instructor, was found earlier outside the cave. The five were exploring a cave at a depth of about 160 feet. The recreational diving limit in Maldives is 98 feet. Three Finnish divers, experts in deep and cave diving, arrived in the Maldives on Sunday. The Maldives presidential spokesperson said earlier that the search was suspended after Mohammed Malhoudid, a member of the Maldivian National Defense Force, died of underwater decompression sickness after being transferred to a hospital in the capital on Saturday. Rough weather has repeatedly hampered rescue efforts. In sports news from the Cleveland Guardians, Guards grind out an 8-2 win over the reeling Tigers. They may change their spots for a game or two, but the Guardians are always the Guardians at heart. On Sunday, they broke character by hitting 6 home runs in a win over the Reds at Progressive Field. Monday night, they returned to the grind of Guards ball in an 8-2 win over the Tigers in Comerica Park. They've won 8 of their last 11 games to retain first place in the American League Central. The Tigers, with some of their best players on the injured list, have lost 9 of their last 11 games. The Guardians hit only one homer on Monday night. The rest of the time, they scattered hits to all parts of Detroit's home park. They threw in 7 walks, which is becoming a bigger facet of their offense. Stephen Kwan, trying to find himself at the bottom of the lineup after being removed from the leadoff spot Saturday, had 3 walks all by himself. As a team, the Guardians ranked 3rd in the big leagues with 216 walks. Right-hander Slade Ciccone improved to 3-0 in his last 4 starts, with his best performance of the season. Ciccone went 7 1/3 innings, allowing 2 runs on 5 hits. In 3 career starts against Detroit, Ciccone is 2-1 with a 2.33 ERA. The victory came at the expense of Detroit lefty Framber Valdez. In 5 previous appearances against the Guardians, Valdez was 5-0 with a 2.3 ERA. Monday night, they knocked him around for 4 runs on 5 hits in 5 innings. Valdez struck out 3 and walked 4. Vogt said before the game that the key to beating Valdez was to get the ball in the air. Valdez lives for ground ball outs. The next game will be today at 6:40 with Parker Messick taking the mound for the Guardians. In news from the Cleveland Cavaliers, deep run and deep breaths. Mitchell exhales after meeting the moment. When listening to what Donovan Mitchell thinks about reaching the conference finals for the first time in his career. Words alone can't capture how he's truly feeling. After 8 years of running into the same wall or the same problems, the 29-year-old has exorcised the biggest demon that has haunted him. He surpassed the conference semifinals, and he got to experience that with his loved ones, including a team he's always believed capable of achieving more. Because had Sunday gone differently at Little Caesars Arena, had the Cavs folded under the pressure of a hostile Game 7 environment against a young Pistons team, every finger would have pointed toward Mitchell. Every conversation would have circled back to whether he could truly lead a team deep into June, whether the explosive scoring nights and glowing regular season stretches would translate into something greater, whether the Cavs had hit their ceiling. Instead, Mitchell authored the exact kind of performance the Cavs will need from him moving forward. It's the kind that requires emotional intelligence as much as talent. It's the kind that demands understanding the rhythm of a game before forcing his own. In the first half, he bent Detroit's defense with downhill pressure, collapsing bodies into the paint and weaponizing the gravity that makes defenses panic. He sprayed passes to shooters, manipulated help defenders, and trusted the ecosystem around him. Then, once the Pistons started drowning in Cleveland's avalanche, Mitchell shifted gears. The scorer emerged. Baskets came in waves with pull-ups, explosive drives, and timely daggers that sucked the remaining life out of Detroit's building. He finished with a game-high 26 points, 8 assists, and 6 rebounds in Cleveland's merciless 125-94 dismantling of the Pistons. Before the buzzer sounded at Little Caesars Arena to announce the end of the Pistons season, the first thing Mitchell did was hug his mentor, the person who had witnessed his journey from a young pup to a veteran leader, Cavs associate head coach Johnny Bryant. Soon after, Mitchell was serenaded by more than 1,000 Cavs fans who traveled to Detroit on owner Dan Gilbert's dime, crowning him MVP. The weight of the moment sat everywhere all at once, in the sweat dripping from his beard, the exhaustion behind his smile, the relief carried through every embrace. This was a brief validation. It reaffirmed that the sacrifices, the leadership, the accountability, and the emotional burden that comes with being the face of a contender could finally lead somewhere meaningful. "We turn to you," Atkinson said in the locker room after the decisive victory. "Not just your on-court, but your leadership and your positivity when things were really not going great. We never celebrate you in these things. You don't want that. You don't want the praise. But tonight, you deserve the praise. And you're going home. You deserve this more than anybody." The 7-time All-Star guard sat at the podium as his teammates continued to rave about everything that had brought them to this point. "It's hard to describe like what Donovan means to me," said Sam Merrill, Mitchell's film buddy on plane rides. Said Jared Allen, "I'll follow him into war. I'll trust every single decision that he makes, every single shot that he takes, every single word he speaks in the locker room. It's easy for a team, easy for myself, to follow somebody that goes out there and gives 100% no matter what, and a high-level character guy as well." Mitchell could only contain his soft smile for spurts, a quiet acknowledgement that staying true to himself through a challenging season had paid off. The smile would subconsciously return with Allen singing his praises just a few feet away, half-jokingly wiping tears from under his designer glasses after the sentiment concluded. There was a looseness to him afterward, a lightness that only comes when carrying years of expectation up a mountain and finally reaching a ledge where you can briefly exhale before the next climb begins. As his news conference concluded, Mitchell walked to the team plane with his arm wrapped around his father, Donovan Mitchell Sr. He's the man who had brought him to the baseball fields as a kid to see how a professional should act, to instill love of sports, to show the fruits of hard work. Now they had realized them together. The next stop is familiar territory. It's home. The Cavs traveled to New York, where Mitchell grew up, to face the Knicks in the Eastern Conference Finals. It's the team he was tied to in rumor trades in 2022. It's the same team, albeit differently constructed, that defeated the first iteration of this Cavs core in their first playoff run together in 2023. Because while this is a momentous occasion in his career, he still wants more. He believes this group can achieve more. He believes it can lead them there, and so does everyone around him. In other NBA news, Pelicans hire former Magic coach Mosley. The New Orleans Pelicans hired former Orlando coach Jamal Mosley as their next coach on Monday, ending interim coach James Borrego's candidacy to retain his job on a permanent basis. Mosley heads to New Orleans after spending the past 5 seasons with Orlando, which fired him this month after the Magic's 7-game first-round playoff loss to the Detroit Pistons. The Magic had a 3-1 lead in that series, as well as a 24-point lead in Game 7. Jamal has earned tremendous respect across the NBA for his leadership, professionalism, and the strong relationship he develops with players and staff, Pelicans basketball operations chief Joe Dumars said. His teams reflect his coaching style through their defensive intensity, effort, preparation, and commitment to playing the right way. Mosley went 189 and 221 with Orlando. His teams qualified for the NBA playoffs in each of the past 3 seasons and won the Southeast Division twice, but were eliminated in the first round each time. In news from the National Football League, Meyer loses arbitration case against the Jaguars. Former Ohio State and Jacksonville Jaguars coach Urban Meyer lost his multi-million-dollar arbitration case against the NFL team that fired him with cause in 2021. The case was settled in 2025, although ON3 first reported in Monday. The Jaguars declined comment, and a message to Meyer was not immediately returned. Jaguars owner Shad Khan fired Meyer with cause in December 2021, hours after former Jaguars player Josh Lambeau said Meyer kicked him during practice months earlier, the latest in a long list of embarrassments over Meyer's 11-month tenure in Jacksonville. Meyer and Lambeau are still involved in a civil suit that is scheduled to go to trial in August. Lambeau voluntarily dropped the Jaguars from the lawsuit earlier this year. Crew fire coach Rydstrom after slow start in his debut season. The Columbus Crew fired head coach Henrik Rydstrom on Sunday and promoted Laurent Courtois to interim head coach following a difficult start to the 2026 season. General manager Isa Tall announced the coaching change after the team compiled a 3-7-4 record through 14 matches, leaving the Crew in 13th place in the Eastern Conference and 26th in the MLS Supporter Shield standings. "We unfortunately have not capitalized on opportunities or produced the results that our club and supporters deserve," Tall said in a statement on Sunday. "We are confident that we have the talent on our roster to consistently compete for championships, and we believe this change best positions us to accomplish that goal with the number of matches we have left this season." Rydstrom served as the Crew's 9th full-time head coach since being hired December 31, 2025. The team stands 4 points outside playoff position with 20 regular season matches remaining. And that is the Cleveland Plain Dealer for Tuesday, May 19th.
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4: 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Staying Connected gives clients additional opportunities to hear from speakers and receive ongoing support from their peers who are sharing similar experiences. 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

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Nope, the Midwest is rife with actual castles, charming chateaus, elegant estates, and royal retreats. Take, for example, Loveland Castle in Loveland, Ohio. The esoteric passion project of a World War I vet. It took half century to build by hand, open regularly for tours. To read about the rest, check out midwestliving.com/castles. If you have the issue, page 12, Summer in the City. Our next special issue drops in June on Apple News Plus. 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Eating a greater variety of plants helps your health and the planet's. Here are 6 tasty ways to get it done. And there are pictures of all these foods and this chef. Bloom. Chicago chef Rodolfo Cuadros grew up in Colombia at Bloom Plant-Based Kitchen in Wicker Park. Latin flavors and Spanish, Korean, and Italian ones pulse through dishes like banana blossom crab cakes, in quotes, with preserved lemon and smoked chili oil, bloompb.com. That's picture number 1 of the chef with a nice blue shirt, I think reddish overalls, nice beard, good smile. Number 2, Nutcase Vegan. 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Could be avocado. 3, Daily Elements. 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So it's all in powder form. 4, Modern Love. Nice big picture, top down. Let's see what this food is. 10 years ago, when most vegan cafes still had a granola-ish halo, Modern Love opened in Omaha and busted expectations, and it still does with fun, indulgent riffs like this melty chickpea cutlet, Parmesan. ModernLoveOmaha.com. So that's a chickpea cutlet that is fried, French fries. There's a toasted bun with the like a dressing on it, on the top bun. 5, Herbie Butcher's Fried Chicken. Brother-sister duo Kale and Aubrey Walsh have perfected the art of faux meat at the herbivorous butcher in Minneapolis. Hit up the new venture
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Herbie Butchers, H-E-R-B-I-E, HerbieButchersFriedChicken.com. And the picture, this hand is holding a nice green drink with, like whipped cream topping on it. Next, the Vegetable Eater, fans of the dearly departed cafe Little Eater in Columbus, Ohio, are in luck. Its owner, Kara Mangini, has a vibrant new book out with dozens of veg-centric recipes, including a few menu faves, Workman, $35. And there's a picture of someone, probably a woman, in a blue top or blue dress, and all these vegetables she's holding like a bouquet are covering her face. Bonus recipe. Scan the code on page 30 for a Q&A with Kara Mangini, plus a recipe for Swiss chard enchiladas. The time is ripe. All about tomatoes. The background is green, washed out green. I don't know if it's paint or wallpaper. Tomatoes, how do we love thee? Let us count the ways. Red, gold, or green, blushing or striped, plump or petite, but always, always sunshine sweet. Writer Hannah Agren. Recipes Emily Pastor. Photographer Kelsey Hansen. Big golden bowl of all kinds of tomato varieties, small ones and big ones, on this page. The next page, Vietnamese tomato salad. You probably already have an easy no-cook tomato basil number in your dog day's dinner rotation. This is that, but with extra umami from fish sauce, crunch from peanuts, and herbaceous POW pow from Thai basil and fresh mint. We kept the method stripped back and simple, though, after all. Summer from the front cover. Extra veggie BLT. So I guess I was wrong. Doesn't have bacon. Take your classic BLT, add cucumber, onion, and fork smashed avocado. Punch it up with a squeeze of lime and smoky chipotle mayo, and you've got yourself a cobalt, a fast fix feast of a sandwich that's as gloriously delicious as it is messy. Tomato, eggplant, and zucchini, tian, T-I-A-N. Named for the shallow earthenware vessels in which they traditionally bake, tians hail from southern France. They feature sliced vegetables, shingled in eye-catching rows. It's very pretty. Heavily doused in olive oil and fragrant with thyme and onion. Pair with grilled meat of choice and crusty bread for sopping up the juices. So the red and green alternating and white, perhaps it's eggplant? I don't know. We'll have to see when we read the recipe. Recipe. Vietnamese tomato salad. Fish sauce brings the funk, the good kind, to this salad's tangy sweet dressing. Start to finish, 15 minutes. Ingredients. 2 tablespoons of lime juice, 1 tablespoon fish sauce, 1 tablespoon honey, agave nectar or sugar, 1 Thai or serrano chili minced, 2 tablespoons neutral oil such as vegetable or canola, 3 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flaky sea salt. 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If using sugar, whisk to dissolve the sugar. While whisking, slowly drizzle in oil until emulsified. 2. For salad, arrange tomato slices on a platter, top with onion, herbs, and peanuts. 3. 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Taste and adjust seasoning, adding more salt as needed. Serve immediately. Makes 4 servings. 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
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Ingredients, 1/2 cup extra virgin olive oil divided, 2 onions sliced 2 cups, 8 cloves garlic sliced, 4 to 6 sprigs fresh thyme divided, 7 Roma tomatoes, 1 1/4 to 1 1/2 pounds, 2 medium zucchini, 1 1/4 pounds, 3 baby eggplants or long Japanese eggplants, 14 ounces, 1 teaspoon salt, 1/2 teaspoon of black pepper. Number 1. 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In a large skillet, heat 3 tablespoons olive oil over medium. Add onions. Cook until softened, 6 to 8 minutes. Add garlic. Cook 1 minute more. Scrape onion, garlic, and any oil remaining in the pan into a 2.5 to 3 quart oval or rectangular baking dish. Drizzle 1 tablespoon olive oil into dish. Strip the leaves off. 2 sprigs thyme. Scatter them over onions. 2. Cut tomatoes, zucchini, and eggplant into 1/4 inch slices, cutting on the bias if necessary so that they are similarly sized as possible. Sprinkle with salt and pepper. 3. Nestle vegetables alternating and on their edges in the baking dish. If dish is rectangular, arrange them in rows. If oval, arrange them around the side with a row in the center. Drizzle the remaining 1/4 cup oil over vegetables. Tuck in the remaining sprigs of thyme. Cover dish tightly with foil. Bake. Number 4. Bake covered until vegetables are tender, about 1 hour. Remove foil. Bake until vegetables are very soft and the juices are bubbling, 15 to 20 minutes more. 5. Serve warm or at room temperature with crusty bread, rice, or orzo. Makes 6 servings. Per serving, 237 calories, 19 grams fat, 0 milligrams cholesterol, 404 milligrams sodium, 17 grams carb, 5 grams fiber, 9 grams sugar, 3 grams of protein. So we cannot read all the recipes. We have done some with the feature on tomatoes, recipes with tomatoes. Next, Rapid Strides Journey. Grand Rapids, Michigan has had a hopping beer scene for years, but today, the city's culinary landscape is more than just its great brews, more diverse, more fresh, more delicious. And 75% of the page, Cafe

Mamo's website, but you can be sure they'll always have vegan and veg options. And there's a picture of them looking at each other in front of their cafe. In a tiny pink-tiled kitchen at Cafe Mamo, chef and owner Mike Grossman grabs a cast iron skillet from the stove and adds a hunk of butter and aromatics, spooning it over a sizzling steak. A record spins on a turntable as Summer Knoop, co-owner, sommelier, and Grossman's wife brings a bottle of wine and a plum color cocktail to a table set with mismatched colorful cutlery. From her painted portrait on the wall, Grossman's grandmother, Mamo, watches approvingly as diners fill their bellies with pillowy rolls, seasonal produce, locally famous roast chicken oil served over a baguette and topped with luscious garlicky pan sauce. While the chicken never leaves the menu, the rest changes weekly to highlight what the cafe's farm partners are harvesting. My grandma, Mamo, is a huge hippie. She's a massive advocate for local food systems and small quality farms, Grossman says. When he and Knoop decided to take their experience in award-winning restaurants back to Knoop's home state, it made sense to use Grandma Mamo as muse. Tackling the design and renovating themselves, they transformed an old Boost wireless storefront in Grand Rapids' tight-knit Creston neighborhood. Since opening in 2021, Cafe Mamo has led a roster of restaurants and bars, ushering in a new era of dining. 20 years ago, eating out in Grand Rapids meant choosing among a sea of chains and a smattering of diners, delis, Italian stalwarts. But as craft brewing took off and more transplants made West Michigan home, expectations shifted and ambition grew. Over the last 5 years, beloved dive bars and greasy spoons have been joined by Austin-style breakfast tacos, Japanese katsu sandwiches, and creative cocktail bars with smokers on standby. Cafe Mamo's arrival marked a definitive turning point, proving that not only was there an appetite for newness, but a full craving for it. Of course, a dining glow-up story like this isn't unique, but Grand Rapids' version has a plot twist. The city sits amid Michigan Fruit Belt, an agricultural swath more varied than anywhere else in the Midwest. As a chef here, I can drive out to a farm in the morning, talk to the farmer, bring stuff home to cook that day within an hour, Grossman says. It's not something you can do somewhere like New York City. We are just so close to the source here, and we are very lucky. It's that little bit of luck combined with growing talent and a passion for the city that puts Grand Rapids a cut, or shall we say, a chop above. Two more pictures here with different dishes. We are just so close to the source here, and we are very lucky, says Mike Glessman. Very nice. Guidebook, Grand Rapids. Where to begin? Casual eats. Breakfast, naturally, dig into a brunch wrap at Mudpenny, which has multiple locations, or a bacon cinnamon roll at Lucy's in Creston. Still hungry? After a brunch, order a cone from Frosty Boy next door. In Easttown, Basalt serves green or red chorizo breakfast tacos and a secret menu item called the Stella Quesadilla, stuffed with hash browns, caramelized onion, and bacon. 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

0: 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Tap Your Feet to Life Music at GR Noir Wine and Jazz. The menu highlights Black and women vintners. So there's an inside picture of the bar with the stools at Eastern Kill Wealthy and Grove. Looks like it's toward evening. There's a bike and a scooter parked outside. Trees near the street. Treat yourself. Settle into a booth at Butcher's Union on the west side for happy hour with spicy, crispy fingerling nachos and a New York sour. Take in city views at MDRD on the 27th floor of the Amway Grand Plaza Hotel for Spanish-inspired tapas. Cozy up at French-inspired steakhouse Merten, M-E-R-T-E-N, Merten's Prime, for a nightcap, and tableside Bananas Foster. Enjoy farm-to-table fine dining at Grove on Cherry Street, close to some of the city's best bars in the East Hills neighborhood. And that's the picture I described. For a suburban splash, head to Roses on Reed's Lake in East Grand Rapids, one of the area's few waterfront restaurants. More to explore. There's a picture of people sitting around a round table. It's not a fire pit, but it's that kind of size. Play picnic on the lawn during a summer concert at Frederick Meyer Gardens and Sculpture Park, or find Zen in their renowned Japanese garden, paddleboard on Reed's Lake, or bike through Roselle Park. You pick season at Ann Ed Dunaback and Girls Farm Market. 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Midnight Patisserie. 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Sunday Bake Day. If you're lucky enough to snag a box, expect a delivery of warm croissants, scones, and cookies at your doorstep on Sunday morning. Sign up for text to know when the next bake day, in quotes, is. Next, Sweet Life. Here comes the Sunday. Moving to a new city brings ups and downs, even when it's really your old city. Thank goodness for ice cream. Writer Leah Eskin, photographer Kelsey Hansen. Food styling, Annie Probst, props Joseph Wanek. Two-page pictures. The second page is three-quarters of the picture also. Ice cream sundaes in large bowls. They look like large bowls. In need of a pick-me-up, we recently picked up and moved to Chicago, actually back to Chicago. We pulled into town behind a convoy of trucks crusting the streets in salt, off-season for move-in. Milo grew a double-thick fur coat I grew a collection of double thick socks. I came to appreciate the two hat, three pants aesthetic and wore my swim goggles outside on purpose. That wind. Milo sniffed mysterious urban amenities, including the elevator. First ride, he flattened, belly to floor, tail trembling. Pick yourself up, I coaxed. Try. My husband and I acclimated to other novelties, outrageously good restaurants, including one that serves its cloud of tiramisu doused in chocolate sauce. Old friendships revived over coffee. Sinuous new skyscrapers, lakescapes that thrill every single walk. It's been rigorous, so for perspective, I started a tally of sweet cafes, ready to steam, an espresso and plate, an afternoon pick-me-up. My count, so many. Change happens. After winter comes extended cold snap, pronounced in local dialect as spring. Then the city explodes with blossoms and street music and roving carts stuffed with ice cream. I'm not sure how we're going to handle that level of thrill, but we're determined to pick ourselves up and try. In this one picture, the description, all the creamy, caffeinated, boozy flavor of tiramisu in summer form, the recipe is not to be missed. Yes, those are lady fingers. Well, we'll see. No churn. Tiramisu sundae, a hands-on 20 minutes, total for 4 hours and 30 minutes. Ingredients, 1.5 cup sugar, 2 whole eggs, 4 egg yolks, 1/4 teaspoon salt, 1 cup heavy cream, 8 ounces mascarpone cheese, 2 tablespoons coffee or water, 2 teaspoons instant espresso coffee powder, 1 tablespoon vanilla, a half cup half and half, 1 tablespoon unsalted butter, 4 ounces bittersweet chocolate chop, 1 tablespoon brandy, 8 purchased crisp ladyfingers crumbled. Oh, that's why you don't really see them in the picture. They're crumbled. Number 1. For ice cream, in the top of a double boiler, briefly whisk together sugar, whole eggs, egg yolks, and salt. Set over gently boiling water. Upper pan should not touch water. Cook, scraping occasionally with a soft spatula, till mixture reaches 160 degrees, 8 to 10 minutes. 2. Transfer mixture to the bowl of a stand mixer fitted with the whisk attachment. Beat on high speed until cool, pale, and fluffy, stopping once to scrape sides, 8 to 10 minutes. Drizzle in cream while continuing to beat. Mixture will be thin, then thicken again in about 3 minutes. Beat in mascarpone in a small bowl. Stir together coffee and espresso powder. Add espresso mixture and vanilla to mixture bowl. Beat until combined. Transfer mixture to metal baking pan, such as a loaf pan. Press a sheet of parchment paper on wax paper over the surface of ice cream mixture. Freeze 4 hours to overnight. 3. 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To serve, scoop ice cream into bowls directly from the freezer. It melts fast, so there's no need to leave it out to soften. Drizzle with warm chocolate sauce, top with crumbled cookies, makes 8 servings. Per serving, 565 calories, 35 grams fat, 246 milligrams cholesterol, 139 milligrams sodium, 55 grams carb, 1 gram fiber, 47 grams sugar, and 7 grams protein. Next, staying afloat. Writer Julia Sayers Gokhale, photographer Ackerman and Gruber. In said picture is someone who is kneeling on a paddleboard, and she is paddling. I think it's the lady. Centuries ago, French-Canadian fur trappers dragged heavy canoes over the land and lakes of present-day Voyageurs National Park. On a first-time houseboat journey, the most we lugged was a cooler, but we snared a wealth of solitude, sunsets, and laughs. Next page, half the top part of the page is all in blue, like blue sky, very light blue, and then going up to nice blue, coming to sunset. Serenity Now, slung along Minnesota's northern boundary, Voyageurs National Park never feels crowded. Its far western gateway is International Falls, population 5,665. The eastern access point is Crane Lake, Population 96. That's where we launched our trip. And there's a picture of a houseboat, and on the upper deck, someone is standing there, and it's getting to be dusk, so all you see is a silhouette. A soft breeze rustles tall pines rooted in a slim isthmus. Dappled sunshine warms my face. I stare, mesmerized at dark water lapping at creamy white sand. Julia, pull the rope tighter. My husband's bellow echoes across the lake, snapping me out of my trance. A tangle of thick blue rope I've gathered in my arms has gone slack, sagging in the water. I yank it taut, nodding to my friend Jess on the opposite bank. Heave-ho! In unison, we pull our respective ropes, guiding our 44-foot houseboat into the cove. We tie them off at a perfect angle, forming a V-shape leading to the boat, just as we were instructed. As the mother ship motors down, Jess's husband, Andrew, putters in on our tow-behind fishing boat. And my husband, Oaz, O-J-A-S, Oaz, throws out the gangplank. Jess and I high five. After 2 days in Voyagers National Park, we might just be finding our sea legs, or rather, lakes the size of a sea legs. A day prior, we embarked on our journey into the sprawling expanse of this northern Minnesota park, straddling the Canadian border. Voyagers takes its name from the French-Canadian fur trappers who traverse these waters in canoes crafted from the surrounding birch and cedar forests. They coexisted with the native Chippewa Ojibwe tribe, who supplied the Voyagers with boats and taught them the ways of their land. Today, the park encompasses 350 square miles, 500 islands, and four main lakes, Rainy, Namakan, Tepetogama, and Sand Point. Since one-third of Voyagers is water, houseboating is the transportation and lodging of choice, and an annual ritual for some upper Midwesterners. Though our trip felt like an ambitious undertaking for a crew with limited boating experience, the folks at Voyager, B-O-Y-A-G-A-I-R-E, Lodge, and Houseboats, assured us we'd be fine. However, after a whirlwind hour-long orientation that included everything from cranking the generator, don't leave it running with the doors open, to properly using the toilet, don't flush it while in motion, and navigating it via nautical maps, don't hit rocks, our dreams of below-deck luxury quickly turned into visions of Gilligan's Island. The next page, a map that's drawn of these lakes in Canada, of course, to the north, Minnesota to the south, and they are all connected by a dotted line, except for Cabotogama Lake. It goes from Rainy Lake all the way down into Sand Point Lake, Crane Lake, and that was their route. Life on the lakes. Top row for the picture. Once deep in the park, amenities are few and far between, but islands abound, ripe for picnic lunches. Aperol spritzes are highly encouraged. Each time we stopped, we explored on foot. And there are the four people picnicking on a large blanket, clinking glasses for a toast, wicker picnic basket. Sandy shores makes the easiest docking sites. The water's clean. Many of the lakes have a rusty tint due to the region's iron mining industry. So the houseboat is backed up to the shore, and there's a small gangplank they can walk down and get to the beach. And let's continue. As we cautiously glided out of Crane Lake, leaving civilization and reliable cell service behind, our first challenge loomed immediately ahead, the King William's Narrows. This slender serpentine channel winds through sharp rock faces and towering evergreens and is the official entrance to Voyagers, spelled the French way, National Park from the south. After a tense 5 minutes, the passage opened up, spilling us into Sand Point, the smallest of Voyagers' major lakes. But small is relative, nearly 9,000 acres. 115 islands, 92 miles of shoreline. The park's biggest lake, Rainy, claims 227,604 acres and 929 miles of shoreline. So I guess it seems like they started at Green Lake, Sand Point Lake, and went north. With deep blue water stretching before us and a prospect of adventure ahead, our anxiety melted away. We easily settled into our roles, OJAS, O-J-A-S, as captain, Jess and Andrew on fishing boat and generator duty, and I as navigator. We felt the draw of early summer's pleasantly chilly water luring us to jump in, the temptation of each rocky island begging us to set foot in the solitude, the infinite horizon whispering just a little farther. Many of the national park sites can only be seen or accessed by water. A houseboat allows you to venture into the depths without worrying about returning to your start point by sunset. That said, in the evenings, houseboats must be secured to land. As a beginner, it's easiest to head for a designated site labeled on the park maps and offering a sign, a fire pit, and sometimes a hitching post. But there's also unmarked sites, trickier to spot, but with the telltale signs of a safe harbor, often a wide, soft beach in a U-shaped cove. We quickly found that searching for a site brought a new thrill each day. In peak summer, you want to nab one by 3 p.m. The first evening, we ventured into a peaceful offshoot of Sand Point Lake called Grassy Bay and eased our houseboat into a secluded cove's marked spot. Glassy water made for ethereally quiet sunset paddleboarding, but also attracted hordes of bugs. The second day, the breezy, unmarked site in Namakan Lake was plopped in the middle of a cluster of islands in Blind Pig Channel. We took our smaller boat for a zip around the neighborhood, clambering up pine needle-laden trails and slippery rocks for long-range views. At other sites on the edge of the mainland, we explored unbounded carving trails, up cliffs, and through boreal forests. We spent the days island hopping, plunging off the side and slide of the boat, slow cruising, lounging in inflatables, and visiting the park's attractions. Though we didn't fish, many houseboaters also wrangled walleye, bass, and perch. Our route often skirted the border with Canada, Sand Point, Namakan, and Rainy are split down the middle between the two countries. You cannot dock on the Canadian side, so we stuck to the southern half of the lakes. Moose, gray wolves, lynx, black bears all inhabit the park, but our big wildlife encounters were a turtle on the trail, swarms of moths and mosquitoes on our boat, and a pre-recorded wolf howl signaling trivia over the radio. Voyager requires all houseboats to stay tuned in to a shared channel for morning weather alerts and other pertinent information. You can also use the radio to request help or page the company's room service with the wake. Place your order for things like burgers, snacks, soda, ice, fuel, and Black Hawk, the modern Voyager, some might say, will track you down later in a speedboat and deliver the goods. But beware, everyone on the channel can hear you. Nothing shatters the perception of seclusion like another houseboat calling in about a clogged toilet. Life on the lakes. Once deep in the park, amenities are few and far between. So we did talk about that. We talked about the pictures. Let's continue. On our last evening, with the winds whipping up and lightning flashing in the distance, our radio crackled to life for trivia. We huddled around the transmitter in our tiny, quote, living room, answering questions about northern Minnesota and Voyagers. Though the darkness outside the window said otherwise, we didn't feel quite so alone as we traded jokes with other boats, all scattered across miles and miles of inky black lakes. As Black Hawk quipped his characteristic Black Hawk out, and the radio clicked off, a loon trilled outside. We'd leave tomorrow morning, but for one last night, we'd relish the sounds of nature, the gentle rocking of the water, and the fact that not one single bug had made it into our boat that night. Our trip by the numbers. 0 trivia wins, 2 stand-up paddleboards, 3 ice cream deliveries, 4 friends, 5 days, 6 inflatable floats, 9 loon sightings, 11 burgers consumed, 15 islands explored, 40 favorite docking sites number, 51 bug bites apiece, 62 miles traveled by houseboat. A first-time houseboater lessons. 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It's like Google Maps for the water. We found our docking sites on Voyager's printed maps, but used Navionics to track our position, see water depth, and avoid obstacles. Buoys also help to designate where you are and which direction you should be going. Houseboats move slow, real slow. To cover a lot of ground, detach and explore in the tow behind boat. Bugs are a huge factor, especially in early summer. Use hardcore repellent, consider a hat with a bug shield, and check for ticks each evening if you hike. The most important thing to pack, a sense of adventure. Houseboating has quirks and hassles, but when you see a lake bathed in rose gold at sunset or the Milky Way stretched across the sky at midnight, you'll know it's worth it. Away, away, escape your everyday. Midsummer, Midwest Living, Summer 2024. Take flight. If you think you're really seeing Chicago, think again. A new attraction at Navy Pier called Flyover takes guests on an epic journey above, around, and through the Windy City. A 65-foot spherical screen and suspended moving seats give riders the sensation of flying among some of the city's most iconic sights. Hover over the beam, dive over the side of a skyscraper, zip along an L train track, dip into theaters and free fall over Lake Michigan. Wind, mist, and scents add to the immersive experience. You'll leave with goosebumps and a whole different perspective. 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And there's two ladies in the closest chairs holding hands and smiling. There's some guys farther down in the seating area. The sun is setting and they're flying over Chicago and this experience. Midwest Moment, St. Louis, Missouri. Behind the lens, my love of St. Louis historic buildings, a new drone, and encouragement from friends prompted me to start my Instagram account in 2017. I wanted to share the beauty of my city from a perspective most people don't see. For this shot, I had planned to capture an early morning sunrise, but wildfires out west made visibility difficult. When the sun rose over the horizon, you couldn't see it. But it turned the sky shades of bright orange and red. By a stroke of luck, it peeked through the smoky haze in perfect alignment with Busch Stadium and the Gateway Arch. Photographer Justin Barr. What a pretty picture. At SGL underscore from underscore above. And here is the drone picture. The sunrise, the lake is blue, and you see some white caps maybe, and the orangey reddish sky probably from the wildfire smoke. Sun is rising, and it's the picture over the stadium. Very pretty. And you see Busch Stadium and the Gateway Arch. And this is the end of the summer issue of Midwest Living.
1: 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Thanks for listening and have a good rest of your day.

Next is the poetry moment. A poem entitled Little Citizen, Little Survivor by Hayden Carruth. Hayden Carruth, 1921 birth in Waterbury, Connecticut, won associates with rural Vermont and upstate New York, with politics, with jazz and the blues. A prolific poet with at least 29 books to his credit, including collected longer poems, collected shorter poems, and Scrambled Eggs and Whiskey, and also his long poem entitled The Sleeping Beauty. This poem is entitled Little Citizen, Little Survivor. A brown rat has taken up residence with me. A little brown rat with pinkish ears and lovely almond-shaped eyes. He and his wife live in the woodpile by my back door, and they are so equal I cannot tell which is which when they poke their noses out of the crevices among the sticks of firewood and then venture farther in search of sunflower seeds spilled from the feeder. I can't tell you, my friend, how glad I am to see them. I haven't seen a fox for years, or a mink, or a fisher cat, or an eagle, or a porcupine. I haven't seen any of my old company of the woods and the fields, we who used to live in such close affection and admiration. Well, I remember when the coons would tap on my window, when the ravens would speak to me from the edge of their little precipice. Where are they now? Everyone knows. Gone. Scattered in this terrible dispersal. But at least the brown rat that most people so revile and fear and castigate has brought his wife to live with me again. Welcome, little citizen. Little survivor, lend me your presence, and I will lend you mine. This is Ellen Mayer, looking forward to being with you again.

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1: 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Again, that's Anthony Griffin at 216-658-4675. Staying Connected. The Staying Connected group is a monthly meeting held for 6 months for clients that have completed the Vision of Success program. Staying Connected gives clients additional opportunities to hear from speakers and receive ongoing support from their peers who are sharing similar experiences. 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
1: This is Sally Surin, and today I'll be reading from Plain Values, the Spring 2026 edition. Reconnecting Roots, words by Bella Coyne. Founded on religion, the church in the States. Our nation was founded on religious freedom. Our Pledge of Allegiance declares us one nation under God, indivisible. Some of our greatest civil rights activists were religious leaders. Some of our most heated civil rights debates were about religious freedom. Believing in a divine presence is woven tightly into the fabric of the United States. Is it possible to separate America from her spirituality? And what happens when we confuse freedom of religion with freedom from religion? America was not always a nation of religious tolerance. In fact, its roots look more like a mission trip than a land of unconditional acceptance. In 1606, the Virginia Company was tasked with the propagating of Christian religion to such people as yet live in darkness and miserable ignorance of the true knowledge and worship of God, and may in time bring the infidels and savages living in those parts to human civility. Those early traders may have been searching for the land of plenty, but they stumbled upon a divine entity, America. Out of reach of the crown and her asphyxiating customs, was ripe for the taking, lush and terrifying. An outline on a map with a topography of nothingness. A future worth dying for. Captain John Smith of the Virginia Company, adopted brother, not husband to Pocahontas, wrote of a primitive altar erected between two trees, with a sail stretched atop it for shelter, serving as Jamestown's first church. This image evokes our human tendency to create space for sacredness. Long before synagogues, temples, and cathedrals loomed over our cities, travel-worn settlers required that all the men of Virginia Company meet throughout the week to give thanks and recenter themselves. Half a century later, in the Massachusetts Bay Colony, a man named Roger Williams was gaining traction as a controversial leader. Although a beloved minister in his Salem church, the rest of the colony hated him for one unforgivable reason. He preached loudly the idea of religious tolerance. Just as Williams had fled England in his youth, he soon fled Boston, leaving behind the smoldering embers of a belief which would one day become the First Amendment. Williams settled on a little island, 15 miles long by 5 miles wide, and called it Rhode Island. In 1663, the Royal Charter of Rhode Island made it the first colony to award colonists the freedom to worship whosoever and howsoever they chose. Because so many of the immigrants arriving in New England were fleeing the Inquisition, the colonies were rife with anti-Catholicism. During the Salem witch trials of 1692, in fact, a Catholic woman named Anne Glover was the last person to be hanged after admitting in broken Gaelic she used poppets or dolls in her prayers, handmade images of the Catholic saints which were so prevalent back home in Ireland. The Puritan powers that be mistook her icons for instruments of satanic worship, and she was hanged. Puritanism clashed violently with other sects of Christianity in New Amsterdam as well as New England. In Vlissingen, today Flushing neighborhood in Queens, Quakers suffered ferocious attacks from the not-so-tolerant Dutch Reformed Church. Fines, whippings, beatings, and even execution were enshrined by law. Cruel and unusual treatment of these peaceable Quakers and their publicly preaching women became commonplace. In 1657, Quakerism was banned from the New Netherlands entirely. Modern-day New York, New Jersey, Pennsylvania, Maryland, Connecticut, and Delaware. But neighbors were outraged. Did they not come to this new world in search of freedom? How could their own leadership condone such ungodly legislation? Penned the settlers in their 1657 Flushing Remonstrance. We are bound by the law to do good unto all men, especially to those of the household of faith. The law of love, peace, and liberty in the States extending to Jews, Turks, and Egyptians, as they are considered sons of Adam, extending to all in Christ Jesus, condemns hatred, war, and bondage. Therefore, if any of these said persons come in love unto us, we cannot in conscience lay violent hands upon them, but give them free egress and regress. For we are bound by the law of God and man to do good unto all men and evil to no man. By 1663, the repressive legislation had been rewritten to include settlers of all faith backgrounds, so long as they did right by their neighbors. Today, Flushing remains an example of how honoring the faith of your neighbors builds unbreakable community bonds. But this movement did not spare Quakers or Catholics from continued persecution, nor did it settle discourse across the colonies about establishing an official religion. The colonies were rich with denominational diversity. Dutch Reformed, Presbyterians, Methodists, Baptists, and more built churches and followings. But by the early 18th century, many Christian felt their worship had become rote, legalistic, confined within church walls, and belittled by the Enlightenment thinkers whose thoughts had made it across the sea. It was a period of despair and spiritual exhaustion, but revival was on the horizon. Ministers Jonathan Edwards and George Whitefield helped to electrify the spiritual lives of the colonists in an unprecedented way. Whitefield chipped away at the spiritual rigor mortis which inhibited belief in Christ Jesus. "Your works do not matter," he insisted, "unless you allow the Holy Spirit to infuse your very being." In a sermon given in 1739 titled "The Nature and Necessity of Our New Birth in Christ in Order to Salvation," we can see an example of this great spiritual upheaval. Christianity includes morality as grace does reason. But if we are only mere moralists, if we are not inwardly wrought upon and changed by the powerful operations of the Holy Spirit, we shall be found naked at the great day. For his part, Edwards packed the fire and brimstone punch that was desperately needed to remind the colonists what was at stake. Unconverted men walk over the pit of hell on a rotten covering, and there are innumerable places in this covering so weak that they will not bear their weight. And these places are not seen. The arrows of death fly unseen at noonday. The sharpest sight cannot discern them. God has so many different, unsearchable ways of taking wicked men out of the world and sending them to hell. All the means that there are of sinners going out of the world are so in God's hands, and so universally and absolutely subject to his power and determination. Alongside Whitefield and Edwards came Englishman John Wesley, father of Methodism. It was in the newly built Savannah, Georgia, that Wesley preached his first sermon and composed the first hymnal for the Anglican Church. Wesley preached that salvation comes from their souls, not their works, calling his parishioners to return to primitive Christianity. From Whitefield, Edwards, and even Wesley arose the first Great Awakening. This revival rocked the colonies, sparking the formation of a seminary that would one day become Princeton University. The founding of upwards of 150 new congregational churches and welcoming an estimated 10% of the entire colonial population to church. Estimates range from 25,000 to 50,000 new congregants. The first wave lasted from 1740 to 1760, only 2 decades, and the whole church was revolutionized. This fervor for the Spirit imbued the soon-to-be American people. By 1791, the First Amendment to the Bill of Rights proudly stated, "Congress shall make no law respecting an establishment of religion or prohibiting the free exercise thereof, or abridging the freedom of speech or of the press, or the right of the people peaceably to assemble and to petition the government for a redress of grievances." Notice that the rights for freedom of religion, freedom of speech, freedom of the press, and the right to peaceful protest are all in the same article. The founding fathers, backed by the fervor of the Great Awakening and steadied by their own classical and enlightened educations, understood that a person's faith informs their civic participation. Gabe McCauley, host of Reconnecting Roots, visited historic Flushing in the heart of Queens in search of the 1657 tolerant spirit. Echoes of the law of love, peace, and liberty raced down the streets, infusing each house of worship in the vibrant neighborhood. Diverse faith leaders gathered in the old Free Synagogue of Flushing to illuminate how faith makes their community invincible. Flushing, I think, really exemplifies where America is moving in terms of diversity and religious tolerance and coexistence, explains John Cho, president of the Flushing Interfaith Council. The Jews in Europe looked at America. They called it in Yiddish the Golden Land, a life of freedom, of beauty, and the ability to be yourself. Rabbi Alan J. Brava shares with the group, "My parents certainly knew religious freedom. My grandparents had to search for and find religious freedom." And I think that's why we go visit the Quaker Meeting House, the Hindu temple, the Jewish synagogue, responds Reverend Rosemarie Newberry. If one of those groups has had persecution anywhere or they feel a threat, then we go and be their support. Be a blockade or escort them to some place. We stand up and do that. Just as their predecessors did before New York was New York, before the United States was united, they carry on the legacy of religious tolerance. Freedom is a flame which only burns if leaders breathe life into it. Over the 19th century, as the fledgling United States of America became a world leader, her people would continue to govern their lands according to their religious beliefs. For some, they felt as though their beliefs were calling them to new lands, just as their ancestors had. Joseph Smith founded the Church of Jesus Christ of Latter-day Saints between 1820 and 1830, after years of prophetic visions, penning what he called the Book of Mormon. These saints headed west in the mid-19th century alongside the hundreds of thousands of migrants seeking prosperity in California, Oregon, Wyoming, Montana, and of course, Utah. Much of the westward migration was due to religious practice, a second wave of pilgrims to follow the example of the original settlers. This mass exodus of pilgrims were searching for their own promised land, a land flowing with milk and honey where the streets are paved with gold. Each obstacle seemed to be a test from God, tribulations which would ultimately lead them to prosperity. Alongside their own physical and mental struggles, they encountered significant spiritual differences among the native peoples, reminding them of their forebears' mission to spread the gospel to the ignorant heathens. But what the migrants found instead were ancient faith traditions embedded into the land which they sought to claim. For the Lakota Sioux people of the Dakota Territory, the Black Hills were the heartbeat of their nation. Their gods were not consecrated in church buildings. Rather, they lived and breathed inside the hills. Within modern-day Wind Cave National Park is the Washu'niya, breathing hole of Mother Earth, the place from which their people were born. The hills are not a representation of the Lakota Sioux. They are the Lakota Sioux. Tragically, prospectors combing the land in search of riches discovered gold in the Black Hills. In 1874, the U.S. government declared that the treaty made the previous decade was off the table. What ensued was a final epic battle for the Black Hills, known as the Great Sioux War of 1876. It was a war for economic prosperity and expansion. It was a brutal crusade on native spirituality. Not even a century into independence, the grandchildren of the Revolution tore the nation in two. Should slavery be allowed to expand westward, or would it infect the hearts of settlers there as it had in the South? The years leading up to the Civil War saw religious folks grapple with where their faith might lead them, especially if dismantling slavery led to war. Ford versus Ford was an 1842 case arguing whether slaves could inherit property or freedom after their master's death. Even if the master had willed it,

suffragist and descendant of Roger Williams. In 1862, she wrote her own lyrics into a folk song about the raid on Harper's Ferry, dramatically shifting how the tune would be remembered. Her poetry rang out across the battlefields, on homesteads, and in churches for the duration of the war. "Mine eyes have seen the glory of the coming of the Lord. He is trampling out the vintage where the grapes of wrath are stored. He hath loosed the fateful lightning of his terrible swift sword. His truth is marching on." At first glance, this may seem like a simple hymn professing that the cause was a just one, a promise that they were waging a holy war. But a look at the final chorus reveals Howe's piercing assessment of why the Civil War was being fought. "As he died to make men holy, let us die to make them free, while God is marching on." The battle hymn openly advocated for the emancipation of African slaves, sending a wave of anger through the South, who believed it was their cause which was God-ordained. This worship of the Old South persisted long after the war, evolving into one of the most infamous domestic terrorist groups in American history, the Ku Klux Klan. Founded in 1865, members endeavored to cleanse the South of black men and women, Catholics, and all who did not fit the description of a wealthy Anglo-Saxon Protestant. By day, it was a Protestant good old boys club. By night, members in white hoods burned crosses, spreading terror across the South. A pamphlet from 1915 proclaims, "We magnify the Bible as the basis of our Constitution, the foundation of our government, the source of our laws, the sheet anchor of our liberties, the most practical guide of right living, and the source of all true wisdom." Well, maybe they were referencing the lost 11th commandment, "Thou shalt throw flaming bricks through thine enemy's front windows." The Klan is a stellar example of how the Word of God has been perverted throughout American history. Religion and race politics have always been intertwined, never more so than during the first half of the 20th century. Throughout the 20th century, religion and politics performed a dance, lifting one another into the spotlight as the decades whizzed by. The 1920s, through Victorian values, gospel and classical music, immigration and new money, into a shaker and poured them over ice. Temperance activists clashed with women who drank bourbon and cut their hair short. Musicians raised on black gospel cut their teeth on New Orleans jazz and speakeasies. Wealth was accumulated quickly and gambled away just as fast. What did this debauchery mean for the religious who had dictated society for so long? As the number of immigrants swelled, so did churches, both in established houses of worship and in grassroots efforts. It was rare to encounter the prevalent modern phenomenon of a nun. In July 1925, science teacher John Scopes became a figurehead for a modern church versus state debate. Children in his classroom were being indoctrinated with the belief that they, human, white, God-fearing children, had descended from monkeys. Was it an abomination? Had the devil taken over Scopes' classroom? Or was it a chance to revisit how church and state communicated in the 20th century? In a conservative evangelical state like Tennessee, it became what defense attorney Clarence Darrow called the first case of its kind since we stopped trying people for witchcraft. In 1947, perhaps the most iconic preacher in American history held his first citywide crusade. Beneath a tent in Grand Rapids, Michigan, 28-year-old Billy Graham preached the gospel, drawing in 6,000 attendees over a week. Just 2 years later, his tremendous Los Angeles crusade attracted 350,000 souls and was backed by famous yellow journalist William Randolph Hearst. Hearst was past his prime by 1949, but he was still an idol in journalism and wielded great power. According to legend, Hearst commanded his newspapers, which reached between 10 and 20 million daily readers, to puff Graham. Journalists with popping flashbulbs and eager pens began running stories on the young crusader. Evangelist Billy Graham was a household name as the decade of war drew to a close. Let us put into context what the world looked like at the height of Graham's ministry. Major world powers were recovering from wars, which left them gutted. The United States had jumped from World War II to Korea to Vietnam within 20 years. Beatlemania was sweeping across the pond. Most appallingly, sexual deviance and recreational drug use were prevalent in nomadic hippie communities across the nation.
It seemed the moral tapestry once draped

about America's shoulders had been slashed? Had time worn down traditions of civility and decency? Had the nation simply outgrown religion? Not so. As deviant behavior racked the nation, an unprecedented wave of evangelism rolled in alongside it. Billy Graham's career as a televangelist is positively unmatched. An op-ed for Rolling Stone writes, "You might have called Billy Graham the rock star of biblical literalism, except that he was bigger than Elvis and the Beatles combined." Well over 200 million people are estimated to have heard his preaching, not just across the United States, but around the world. Billy Graham's electric ministry laid the foundation for other televangelists like Jim and Tammy Faye Baker, and later the 700 Club. This wave of evangelism set the framework for more organizations like the Central City Community Church of the Nazarene, a nonprofit founded in the heart of Skid Row, Los Angeles. The city that brought karaoke bars to popularity nearly four decades ago has a unique ministry opportunity. Out of the 44,000 souls living on the streets of Los Angeles today, nearly 3,800 live on Skid Row. According to Pastor Tony Stallworth, "We touch wounds in the community that nobody else seems to be able to touch." How do they do it? By throwing their doors open wide to the streets of Skid Row, plugging in a karaoke machine, and singing their hearts out into the night. Every Wednesday night, the homeless, impoverished, addicted, and desperate are welcomed inside, served hot coffee, and given a microphone. The music is therapeutic. One participant said, "To me, the karaoke is a good break from what really goes down in Skid Row. We felt like there wasn't a lot of fun things to do in Skid Row except get high and drunk," noted Reverend Scott Chamberlain, founder of the church. "So every Wednesday night for about 20 years, we've had a place of hospitality, a place of grace, a place of welcome that hopefully draws them into relationship for them to then thrive and get their life back together. But karaoke is just the first step. Central City Community Church uses secular music to introduce their congregants to the radical, saving love of Christ." "We've been there," explains Pastor Tony, drawing on his own experiences. "The cops try to do what they can do without the church here, without somebody stepping in. This place would just be overrun. It would be overrun by drugs and alcohol and prostitution and everything else that goes on." Reverend Scott understands the responsibility resting on the church. As Pastor Tony told Gabe, church leaders can step into the gap, providing the compassion and companionship that law enforcement cannot. The government is only going to be able to deal with mental health issues, but churches can come alongside to help, to get people housed, relationally walk them through the process because it's very difficult, or to provide the emotional support for someone with mental illness to be able to make sure to keep their job. But there will always be a dark side when humans speak for the divine. As impactful as the church can be in saving lives, it has also caused irreparable harm. In the late 19th century, residential schools were established across the U.S. and Canada to assimilate indigenous children whose lands had been conquered. The slogan, "Kill the Indian, save the man." These schools, which were run by the Christian church, were federally funded. By 1926, 83% of Native children were attending a residential school where their hair was cut off, the native language is banned, and their spirituality represented as demonic, pagan, and evil. Children were abused in every sense of the word, and many lost their lives during their time in school. Unmarked graves still conceal countless indigenous children who were killed for their faith. And of course, from the Manson family to Jonestown, cults have stained American history like blood. Defining a cult is tricky business. Are there federal guidelines? Do you know it when you see it? How can we categorize a bad kind of religion while also protecting the freedom to worship? Over time, between law enforcement and cult survivors, a set of qualifiers have arisen to help the public identify a cult. First, leaders command absolute authority over their followers' family structures, sex lives, finances, and even their hobbies. Second, there are community-specific newspapers, law enforcement, medical providers, and in most cases, ministers. Third, followers adhere to approved clothing, music, and internet access. And finally, communication with outsiders is limited, often conducted under the watchful eye of an elder and for the purpose of evangelization. In short, a cult is a system which dictates a person's reality from the inside out and administers heavy punishment,
often called disfellowship, for those who do not comply. With all this in mind, it seems only natural that the deconstruction movement would gain traction in the 21st century. For centuries, freedom of religion has been a vessel for progress. However, an increasing number of millennials, dubbed the nuns, claim no religious affiliation. Between 2007 and 2024, the number of religiously unaffiliated jumped from 16% to 29%. As for Christianity, the nation's largest religion, those numbers dropped from 78% to 62%. Experts at the Pew Research Center believe these numbers have plateaued, but hands-in-the-dirt journalists say otherwise. In fact, the New York Post and the New York Times both reported in 2025 that the young adults are flocking to Catholicism and Orthodoxy at an unprecedented rate. Eyeing this trend, politicians fight for the religious vote by culturally identifying with particular faiths. 63% of Christians believe it is important to have a president who personally lives a moral and ethical life. 60% of Muslims, 30% of Jews, and 70% of nuns would agree. As Gen Z plays a more active role in religion and politics, many are seeking to build bridges between the two. Amid the increasing push for reparations between the U.S. government and Native nations, the hashtag LandBack movement was founded. Leaders of the movement fight to restore stewardship of the Black Hills to the Lakota and reintroduce Native religious practices to the lands where they originated. Interpretive programming at Mount Rushmore, Six Grandfathers to the Lakota, considered the center of the universe, now include a hoop dancing cornerstone of Lakota storytelling. In brilliant full-circle moment, in 2005, Billy Graham held his last crusade in Flushing, Queens. The American spirit is rather like using the past as a flashlight to illuminate the future. Although some say the future trends agnostically, the facts are undeniable. Religious movements propelled America forward. Christian missionaries started the first schools. The Catholic Church is the largest non-governmental healthcare provider in the U.S. and the world. Abolitionists and the civil rights leaders were pastors, both male and female. It is impossible to separate the United States of America from spirituality. How do we honor our religious past as the nation progresses? Should we allow divine inspiration to slip through our fingers, writing off religion as a thing of the past? Or can America reconnect to her mission of a higher calling, enshrining freedom by living the truth of the gospel? Reconnecting Roots is a daytime Emmy Award-winning television series that explores the greatness of America by tracing American generational progress from the Transcontinental Railroad era to today. Check local listings or view episodes at pbs.org or reconnectingroots.com. Central City Community Church of the Nazarene closed its doors in 2024 due to logistical difficulties and Tony's health. Pray that ministry can continue in some way in L.A.'s Skid Row. Bella Coyne is a writer and historical interpreter from Tennessee. After working professionally for a decade as a child actor, she turned to screenwriting. Her first original short, Camino, which she wrote and starred in, made its festival circuit debut in 2024. That same year, she began pursuing her certificate in feature film writing at UCLA Extension. She is now a historical interpreter for the Battle of Franklin Trust, researching, writing, and educating on the American Civil War. Most recently, Bella was honored to be a writer's assistant on season 5 of the 2-time Emmy-winning show Reconnecting Roots. A Surrendered Yes. Words by Sabrina Schlabach. Editor's note: this story contains sensitive and difficult subject matter. However, we believe it is important to bring light into the darkness and have conversations about hard things. A white umbrella. A simple, ordinary object. Yet it was the catalyst that God used to open the eyes of Melissa Brown and the beginning of her journey toward safe harbor. Opened eyes. In 2013, the multi-site church where Melissa Brown worked sent some staff members to a conference in Atlanta. The Catalyst Conference works to connect and empower leaders in the church to be effective change makers in the world. Seating is first come, first served, not by assigned seats, as an incentive to find a seat quickly before each session. Bonus items such as shirts or books will be placed on random seats. In 2013, Melissa shared that about 13,000 people attended this event.
At the beginning of one such session, Melissa said she walked in to find white umbrellas on certain seats.

girls, and each one gets their own bedroom and bathroom. They are assured of privacy, adding to their comfort. Everyone who works at Safe Harbor believes that when Jesus steps in, everything changes. They are a faith-based organization, but they don't push Jesus onto anyone. What they do is love the kids right where they're at, in the messiness, in the brokenness. Melissa shared, "When girls arrive at our campus, I say to them, we are strangers, and I know that. You met people that were going to help you, that didn't help you, that did help you, that you miss. I want you to know this campus is designed exactly for you. Every single girl on our campus has a tough story, but every single girl is on her healing journey. I want you to know what we are for you. We're Team Girl's Name. Just be prepared to be loved to death. It takes time to build trust, but the girls will also size us up in 2 seconds. They know if you're good or if you're not good, if they like you or if they don't. Once a survivor is identified, Child Protective Services will recommend them to Safe Harbor, whose program is designed to provide 10 months to a year of recovery with the goal of reunification with trusted family into normal life. And if that's not available, they'll go into foster care with the hope of adoption. Each girl is different, and some of the older ones are just ready to be out on their own as soon as they turn 18. The best way to show you Safe Harbor is with the following story that Melissa shared about Bella. Bella was removed from her home at age 10 because of the things happening. She's now 15, and a lot happened in those 5 years. Group homes, foster homes, detention centers, and everywhere she's been, it's been a different horrible story. When a referral came to us, I read through the paperwork. It was very, very sad. I went to meet with her at the detention center to see if she was interested in coming to Safe Harbor. When Bella was brought into the room, she looked at my face and then immediately looked down to her lap. As I asked her questions, she appeared nervous and jittery, and I thought, of course, look at all the things she's gone through. And now she feels like she's being interviewed and wondering if we'll find her good enough, like her, or take a chance on her. But as I told her about Safe Harbor, she was excited about it, and we made arrangements for her to come to the campus. When we bring a girl in, we also work to identify the good people in her life, because once she's worked through the trauma, we want to make sure she goes to a good place, not somewhere where she'll flounder again. Well, Bella didn't have any people. None. Reunification with family was not an option. In difficult situations, most people have a fight or flight response. Bella was definitely a flight girl. She was a runner. As staff, we all have earpieces in to stay on the same page, and there were countless times we'd hear, "Bella's running." It didn't matter where she was. If she was upset or mad, she'd take off. But we always knew where she was going, to the admin building. One cold, snowy day, we heard, "Bella's running," and she had no coat or anything. One of our staff members met her outside where Bella was just yelling about life not being fair. She didn't want to be here and was asking why she couldn't go home. She wasn't wrong. It wasn't fair that she was in this situation. Her yelling turned to crying, and the two just sat there together in Bella's brokenness. The security guard took blankets to them. Bella remembers the good side of being at home, but we knew from her files that her mom was part of the problem. So the counselor asked her if she wanted to walk through the police files together to see why she was removed. It made her angry, and she didn't want to believe the things she learned. But the files weren't lying. It took time, but we replaced the lies she believed with the truth. What we didn't know was that Bella's aunt was looking for her. We knew her as Bella, but that was a form of her middle name. Her aunt was looking for Maria Isabella. When the aunt and the caseworkers figured out that they were talking about the same girl, we got everything in order for the aunt to come visit Bella. For a girl that thought no one cared, it gave her hope. The aunt visited Bella every week, building their relationship. They'd simply hang out and play board games, but they were also talking. Bella learned that what the police report said was true. Her aunt started asking questions, wondering what was going to happen to Bella. Then she talked to her husband. What if we stepped in? What if we helped her? So they took the classes to become foster parents. We started letting Bella go home with them to visit, testing the waters. Their relationship continued to deepen, and she was planning to live with her aunt and uncle full time. When a girl is getting ready to leave Safe Harbor, we do a wish circle. We literally all sit in a circle and the staff talks about memorable moments. We joked about Bella's running, but the truly incredible part is she isn't running anymore.
She's able to talk and communicate what she

0: feeling. We also talk about things we wish for each girl. The one security guy got her a gift. When Bella opened it, it was a sweatshirt with her new school's logo on it. He wanted her to be able to blend in with the other kids. It was so thoughtful and a testament to the relationship they had built. The counselor still does follow-ups, providing support for both Bella and her aunt and uncle. The story is still being written, doing the hard work. That's just one of the many stories that Melissa could tell you, and not all stories have a happy ending. These girls have endured the unimaginable. The pain and heartache are very real. But that doesn't stop Safe Harbor from continuing on. Just as Melissa knows she was called to this, she also knows that it is all God. He opens the doors. It's no accident that a girl comes to Safe Harbor. God is entrusting us with her care. God knows her whole story, and our job is to plant seeds of love and replace lies with truth. Sometimes those seeds take root and bloom, and sometimes they don't. We can't answer the question of why, but we know God's hand is upon her, and she will be a story of how God gives beauty for ashes. Name change to protect the innocent. To find out more about Safe Harbor, to donate, or for volunteer opportunities, check out www.safeharborohio.org. The story was taken from the Plain Values podcast conversation between Melissa Brown and Marlon Miller. 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Book reviews. With millions of books by diverse authors in multiple genres, how is one to know what to read? Perhaps you enjoy reading and are always looking for something new. Or maybe you prefer to read books that come recommended by credible sources. This is what we hope to encourage with our book reviews column. Each quarter, we will bring you a few reviews of books that we or a few trusted people are reading. They will range from fiction to nonfiction, historical to modern day, biographies and memoirs, to practical and spiritual living. We hope that you find them entertaining and informative. Happy reading. Gilead, review by Bertie Dyred. What things have impacted you most in your life? The question came up when I was having coffee with my brother Jared a few years back. Sadly, I don't see him much anymore as he has lived most of his adult life overseas as a missionary in the Czech Republic. We talked about cinema, music, places, and people until finally we stepped onto the hallowed ground of novels. Curious, I asked him which novel has impacted his life the most, apart from the Bible. Jared's response was rapid, simple, and just one word: Gilead. Here was a book I had never heard of. My brother is someone I always looked up to as a sort of anchoring point in my life. An imperfect father figure due to the uneven and chaotic nature of our shared childhood, his opinion has always held a lot of clout with me, and I couldn't wait to experience something he held with such high regard. After we said our cheerful goodbyes, I went to my favorite bookstore and hunted down his recommendation. From the moment I started reading Gilead, I felt as though I was stepping into a familiar pair of worn-in boots. I found myself roosting in the imaginary world that Marilynne Robinson had created, becoming akin to the main protagonist, Reverend John Ames. He could be your grandfather, your brother, a beloved uncle. Somehow, Jared wasn't so far away anymore. Gilead is set in 1956, where 76-year-old Reverend John Ames, a congressionalist minister in the fictional town of Gilead, Iowa, lives. Upon discovering that he is dying due to a heart condition, Reverend Ames decides to leave a testament behind for his 7-year-old son in the form of letters filled with all sorts of reflections on his past, faith, forgiveness, and the history of their family. Letters I wish my father had written to me before he died. Letters I am inspired to write to my loved ones. Letters that need to be written and read by so many of us. Sometimes a novel is stormy, tumultuous, and can take you up for a wild ride. I found Gilead to be the opposite. Its pacing is like an unhurried celebration of the ordinary life. Yet the genius of Robinson's storytelling is the way she brings a lyrical quality to the mundaneness of it all. This quality helps the reader see just how truly gripping, consequential, and nuanced life really is. She knows how to lay out a gentle banquet where every morsel must be chewed, experienced, savored, and taken in. This book was originally published in 2004 before the world-altering takeover of the iPhone. I reckon we need Gilead more than ever. I'll leave you with a few phrases that came to mind as I read Gilead. I hope they resonate with you as well. Fathers and sons, mothers and nature. Stained glass windows and stains on the floor. Shadows over dusty corners. A cup that holds water. For a parched soul. A contemplation. an uneven prayer. When things are taking their ordinary course, it is hard to remember what matters. There are so many things you would never think to tell anyone, and I believe they may be the things that mean most to you, and that even your own child would have to know in order to know you well at all. Marilyn Robinson, Gilead.
1: 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Thanks for listening.

The following is the poetry moment. The following is a poem entitled Working in the Rain by Robert Morgan. Robert Morgan was born in 1944 in Hendersonville, North Carolina, and is a scholar of Appalachian folklore and history, whose novels set in Western Carolina have attracted millions of readers, including Gap Creek and The Truest Pleasure. Sinners make better characters. Working in the Rain. My father loved more than anything to work outside in wet weather. Beginning at daylight, he'd go out in dripping brush to mow or pull weeds for hogs and chickens. First, his shoulders got damp, and the drops from his hat ran down his back. When even his armpits were soaked, he came in to dry out by the fire, make coffee, read a little. But if the rain continued, he'd soon be restless and go out to sharpen tools from the shed, or carry wood in from the pile, then open up the puddle to the drain, working by steps back into the downpour. I thought he saw the privacy of rain, the one time no one was likely to be out, and he was left to the intimacy of drops, touching every leaf and tree in the woods, and the easy muttering of drip and runoff, the shine of pools behind grass dams. He could not resist the long ritual, the companionship and freedom of falling weather, or even the cold drenching, the heavy soap and chill of clothes and sobbing of fingers and sacrifice of shoes that earned a baking by the fire and washed fatigue after the wandering and loneliness in the country of rain, This is Ellen Mayer, looking forward to being with you again.

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4: Hello, listeners. My name is Selvin Begg, and I'll be reading to you excerpts from the November 2023 issue of the Reader's Digest magazine. The first article is titled, A Tasty Way to Boost Gut Health. Instead of sprinkling salt in foods, go for more herbs and spices. Not only will they add more flavor, they are also good for your gut health, according to a study published in November 2022 in the Journal of Nutrition. The participants added 24 herbs and spices, including ginger, rosemary, basil, and cinnamon to their diets. After 4 weeks, those who have sprinkled even as little as a teaspoon a day on their meals increased the variety of microbes living in their digestive tracts. A diverse gut microbiome is important for overall health and well-being, including immunity. Moving on, a new way to diagnose Parkinson's sooner. Currently, doctors diagnose Parkinson's disease based on symptoms. That's not ideal because the ailments that often appear first, constipation, depression, or sleep issues, for example, are shared by many other medical conditions. Patients may not get a definitive diagnosis until years later when the signature tremors and stiffness of Parkinson's finally appear. That uncertainty may not soon change thanks to new lab tests that detect abnormalities in proteins called alpha-synuclein. For one test performed via spinal tap was recently one such test performed via spinal tap was recently validated in a large American trial undertaken by Michael J. Fox Foundation. It correctly identified 88% of the participants with Parkinson's disease and gave false positive to less than 5% of the people who didn't have it. Next up, outside exercise boosts your brain. Regardless of the setting, exercise is good for brain function, but you can give your brain an extra boost if you work out in a pleasant outdoor surrounding. Students at the University of Victoria took cognitive function tests before and after 15-minute walks. On one day, they did the walking inside, and on another day, the students followed a forested path around campus. Their test performance was better after the outdoor stroll, suggesting that kind of setting boosts brain power. Next up is life lessons. How to get along with anyone, whether you're cornered by a chatterbox or embarrassed by a joker. You can turn things in your favor. By Rosemary Counter. When politely making small talk at a baby shower, my day was ruined in one fell swoop. Ooh, are you expecting? Asked a family friend, eyeballing my body up and down. I sheepishly shook my head, instantly regretting both my party dress and my ample plate of mini sandwiches. Then just when I thought this conversation couldn't get worse, it did. Well, she asked earnestly, why not? Reasons and retorts flooded my mind, deep-rooted doubts about my maternal capabilities, fear of climate change, just fat thanks, or perhaps a well-chosen expletive. Instead, I murmured something about being busy at work and excused myself to mope for the rest of the afternoon. I since recovered emotionally, though I sometimes daydream of a do-over. What should I have said to such a nosy question? From such a rude person? And how about all those, challenging personalities we have to converse with whether we want to or not. Just in time for the holidays, I asked experts about how to deal with trickiest, tackiest, meanest, and the most maddening personalities, with nary a single insult hurled. The complainer. You know the type. This restaurant is too expensive. The music is too loud. My burger is overdone and I can hardly taste it. Anyway, because I'm probably coming down with something. A Saturday Night Live's famous Debbie Downer sketch goes, wah, wah. But the complainer in real life isn't so funny. This is a person who thinks life is unfair to them, said Jodine Carrington, psychologist and author of Feeling Seen, Connected in a Disconnected World. Nobody's then bummed out by a burger. They're down about bigger things that they're letting on, and a specifically controllable thing, like what's on their plate, not to mention the unfortunate server who dared to deliver it. How to deal with this good mood thief? If you want to interact better with these people, it starts with empathy, says Carrington. This sentiment is true for all tricky personalities, but it's especially hard with the complainer. Start by removing the small stuff from the equation. Let them choose their favorite restaurant, for example, so you can focus on the bigger picture. Get them talking about what's really bothering them, and if you can, challenge their negative narratives, whether possible, with questions about what's good, what's fun, what's exciting in their lives. The adage still applies, says Carrington. You gotta kill them with kindness and hope it rubs off. The contrarian. You say it's a nice day out, they say it's too hot. You read a good book, they thought it was terrible. You mention they contradict everything you say, they say, no, I don't. A contrarian is someone who just likes to argue, explains Monica Guzman, author of I Have Never Thought It That Way, How to Have Fearlessly Curious Conversation in a Dangerously Divided Times. Sometimes this is fun, but other times it's aggressive and unpleasant. The contrarian can't always tell the difference. So while you're arguing the issues at hand, they're arguing for the argument itself, so they win every time. How can you better brave this battle? Since a contrarian only wants to spar, choose your battles. For anything inconsequential, the most disarming way to handle a contrarian is to say you agree with them, says Ian Leslie, argument expert and author of Conflicted, Why Arguments Are Tearing Us Apart and How They Can Bring Us Together. This doesn't mean you need to lie. Try, I agree with you on that, to something small or specific, or I can definitely see your point. And if you allegedly don't agree on anything, then change this topic. If you want to stand your ground, you can move the contrarian beyond their default defense position by becoming a more nuanced opponent. You can sometimes get them off the opinion showdown by asking them for their story or experience on the matter, says Guzman. Asking, how did you come to believe that? Or, has it ever happened to you? Can move a conversation away from competition of opinions and towards a personal perspective. You might learn that you value their opinion after all. The chatterbox. If you can't ever seem to finish your story or sentence, chances are you're face to face with the chatterbox. Despite the adorable moniker, they can be a frustrating bunch, says communication expert Sandy Gerber, author of Emotional Magnetism, How to Communicate to Ignite Conversation in Your Relationships. The chatterbox is a story stealer. They identify with whatever you're saying and then barf out a story about themselves, she says. It feels as if the chatterbox is constantly trying to one-up on you. But that's not necessarily true. They could be socially anxious, uncomfortable with silence, or just passionate and excitable. But whatever the reason, they probably don't even notice they do this, nor understand the deeper reasons why. Particularly in kids, chatterbox could just be easily called connection seekers, says Carrington. That's not all they're after, and they're not giving you a chance to connect back. So they talk even more. And because they're chatting a mile a minute, you might not notice until you're irked on the drive home, having realized all your stories were hijacked. Next time, try the phrase you'd least expect. Tell me more, says Carrington. Choose a topic and let them exhaust it. Ask questions, follow up, and really listen. Once the chatterbox had run out of things to say, their need to be heard has been met. So now's your turn. Jump in with something like, I just love all your stories, and I have one for you too. For once, the floor is yours. The tech addict. Socially, few things are more annoying than someone who repeatedly checks their phone in the middle of the conversation. Soon enough, you might be projecting a sulky thoughts on your way, says Carrington. Like, I'm boring you. You're more concerned with whatever's on that phone than me. You don't care about me. Ouch. Just remember, the text edits knowing habit aren't about you. It's rude for sure, but sometimes we mistake the behavior for something more than what it is, says Leslie. It's very possible they're just nervous or anxious. It's also possible their partner is stranded with a flat tire or their kid's sick. The point is, you don't know. So before you hastily rage at the tech addict's blatant rudeness, focus instead on building a better conversation than whatever's going down on Instagram. But you might never get there, given the power of today's clickbait. So if you're close enough to a person, Carrington advises you to cheekily ask, "What's on that thing that's so alluring?" Chances are they'll apologize and sheepishly tuck the phone away. And if the answer is something real, talk about it. Better yet, avoid the situation in advance by saying something like, "I'm so interested in catching up today properly. How about we leave our phones in the car?" If they indeed have a flat tire or a sick kid, you won't have to assume it's because your story is boring. The political antagonist. Oh boy. This person's ideology is fundamentally different from yours. They've read the news and or the dark web. And as usual, they're ready and eager to rumble. No family is immune to political differences. Though Guzman has a particularly complicated case. She's a liberal daughter of Mexican immigrants who voted for Donald Trump twice. And naturally, they want to discuss differing politics over dessert. Like the contrarian, the political antagonists love to argue, only they've got a great big endgame of changing your mind. They can't and won't change theirs, and neither will you, because you're both passionate. Turn that bad thought good, however, by remembering that they chose you because they consider you a worthy intellectual opponent and cannot operate without you. If they're your adversary, you're probably theirs too, Guzman says. Politics and religions used to be a hard no-go zone for polite conversation, but not anymore, and that's a good thing. Heating a conversation is good, says Guzman. It means you're exposing yourself to different points of view and you're learning and challenging each other. How can you avoid a pointless squabble? The line is personal hostility, and don't cross it, says Leslie. If you're ever nearing that boundary, turn down the dial. If your sparring partner is getting angry or aggressive, try Guzman's suggestion to de-escalate. I'm sorry, I didn't realize that this matters so much to you. You could continue with, tell me more, if and only more productive conversations feel possible. But if it's just too heated, a distraction makes for excellent exit strategy. Try, time for pie! Apple or pumpkin? Because we can all agree on pie. The inappropriate jokester. Every family has one, so let's call him Uncle Bob. He's loud and brash, and his opinions hasn't changed since the 80s, and just as you're happily passing the sweet potatoes around the dinner table, he decides now's a good time to drop a totally inappropriate joke. There are three possible explanations for the box pause. Inappropriate jokes are either blind to their prejudice, trying to be controversial, or intolerant of other people's view, says Chuck Wisner, author of The Art of Conscious Conversation, Transforming How We Talk, Listen, and Interact. Non-justified discrimination. Now this is awkward. Should you feign a chuckle to keep the peace, or make a scene and confront Uncle Bob for his racist, sexist, classist, homophobic joke? Naturally, it depends. If a person represents that particular group as peasant, you probably need to intervene because it's the right thing to do, says Guzman. You should say something both for that person's dignity and to avoid your eternal guilt from being a silent bystander, a situation that often hurts the offended person as much as the dope does. But you don't have to declare Uncle Bob a despicable racist and insist he change his ways this instant. He won't. Saying, Uncle Bob, that's not okay, as Guzman suggests, says in a few words everything that everyone is thinking. Or try Wisner's phrasing. That sounds racist to me. I know you don't mean it that way. The jokester is unlikely to double down with, I do actually, as I'm very racist. If the comment is so inflammatory that it sparks farther conversation, be careful to critique the joke, not the person, and to frame your criticism as your own. Wisner suggests saying, to me, that joke is offensive, and let me tell you why. This could be a good chat for later when Uncle Bob is calm and alone. When there's time for deeper but non-confrontational conversation about what's really going on. There's something in every bad joke that says, I'm frustrated, but I can't say it, says Guzman. If you can get Uncle Bob to let it out, hopefully he'll do better next year. The drama queen. The chatterbox on steroids. In Carrington's words, the drama queen, or king, is someone who is similarly dominant in the conversation, chatting your ear off about the wild things you will never believe are happening in the worst week ever. The boring details of your week, meanwhile, can't possibly compare, so don't even try. Why do some people love drama? This person's always exaggerating because they want to be the center of attention, says Gerber. The more they do this, the more we pull away from the over-the-top emotion of life in a constant crisis. We tend to avoid them because keeping up with the drama is an energy sucker, says Carrington. But this only means they'll turn it up. They often exhausted the people in their lives and are therefore coming on even stronger. The drama queen desperately wants your attention, and she's also terrified she'll lose it, hence the show she's putting in hopes you'll never look away. Resist the urge to cut her off, and instead set some boundaries so you can actually stick to. Be careful in advance about what you're willing to do and what not willing to do, says Carrington. Maybe this means you'll talk about her ex for 20 minutes, but no more. Or maybe it means you reschedule lunch until a week when you're feeling better. She might be mad in the moment, but the drama queen secretly loves the regular person treatment that shows sticking around for the real her, no drama required. The frenemy. Though all these personalities are difficult, none is more so than the frenemy. That is, someone equal part friend and enemy. A relationship phenomena so subtle, personal, and complicated that sometimes you have to be in it to know it's there. I call this the seesaw friendship, says Gerber. Because there's your highs and lows, you never know what you're gonna get. One day, your friend is fun and fab and is a blast to be with, while the next she's low-key mad or mean, and you have no clue why. But really, you know exactly why. The frenemy is a passive-aggressive person motivated by their perceived lack of value, and they're rolling their eyes at anything you have or do that feels like it's undervaluing them, says Gerber. To feel better about themselves, the frenemy is desperate to knock you down a little bit at a time. When dealing with a frenemy, you have to protect yourself first. These people are almost firing arrows at you, says Wisner. So you can dodge the arrows, you can let the arrow pierce and hurt and offend you, or you can catch the arrow and stop it. Option A and B are easy in the moment, but C is the brave choice if you want things to change. To start a difficult conversation, Wisner suggests saying, "That doesn't feel sincere to me. Did you mean that?" That might address a particular jab, but if you really want to fix and save a friendship, and maybe you don't, you're going to need to deep dipper. These people are highly competitive on the surface, but underneath, they're insecure, hurt, and highly distrustful, says Gerber. To turn a frenemy into a real friend, you're going to have to open up and talk about it. Tell them what you're looking for in a friendship and what you're willing to offer, she says. But if they can't or won't have that conversation, well, that's your answer. Next up is a list of stories that people have shared in the Reader's Digest. Your true stories, the best mistake I ever made. Beloved painter Bob Ross was right. There are no mistakes, just happy accidents. Wrong person, right time. I saw an old high school friend's name pop up on Facebook. The account had no photo, but I was excited and wrote her a message. "Melinda, I'm so happy to find you again," she replied. "Nice to hear from you, Bonnie. Let's catch up." We went back and forth, updating each other on the years since high school, but something wasn't right. The stories just didn't jibe with my memories. So it turns out, this was a different Melinda from high school, not the one I had thought. But we were having so much fun, we kept in touch, and she became my valued friend. I'm quite thankful for the case of mistaken identity. Bonnie Drury, Carmichael, California. Old flame, name game. Years ago, I called my then boyfriend by my ex's name. I felt horrible. But then I realized I missed my ex and had never gotten over him. We've been back together ever since. Nicole Trevison, Rosewell, Georgia. Down to a fine art. As an elementary art teacher with one classroom sink, I found it challenging to clean 30 pairs of hands at the end of the class. I usually stood at the front of the line passing out paper towels. One day, I accidentally dropped a full roll into a running sink. Frustrated, I grabbed a soaked roll, gave it a quick squeeze, and passed damp towels down the line. Our routine was forever changed. Cleanup helpers loved passing damp paper towels out while students wait at their tables, and everyone's hands were clean in no time. I passed this tip down to our teacher who succeeded me, and she loved it. Jean Crosby, Lexington, Kentucky. Mistaking the cake. Years ago, I was making a chocolate cheesecake for potluck. As I mixed ingredients, I was suddenly unsure if I had included the correct amount of chocolate. Overcompensating, I added 3 times the amount of chocolate that the recipe called for, but my cheesecake was a huge hit and was dubbed Joanne's Chocolate Truffle Cheesecake, much to my delight. Joanne Bernberg, Palm Bay, Florida. Next article is, My Day of No Plastic. Is that even possible? One Man Went to Extremes to Find Out, by A.J. Jacobs. On the morning I had decided to go without using plastic products or even touching plastic, I opened my eyes and put my bare feet on the carpet, which is made out of nylon, a type of plastic. I was roughly 10 seconds into my experiment, and I had already committed a violation. Since its invention more than a century ago, plastic has crept into every aspect of our lives. It has made possible thousands of modern conveniences, but it has come with downsides, especially for the environment. In a 24-hour experiment, I tried to live without it altogether in an effort to see what plastic stuff we can do without and what we can maybe able to give up. As a journalist who loves a good lifestyle experiment, I've written books about some of my endeavors, including The Year of Living Biblically and My Life as an Experiment, One Man's Humble Quest to Improve Himself. As the start of my No Plastic Day, I made my way towards the bathroom, only to stop myself before I went in. Could you open the door for me? I asked my wife, Julie. The doorknob has plastic coating. She opened it for me, letting out, this is going to be a long day, sigh. My morning hygiene routine needed a total revamp, which had required a detailed research and preparation in the days before the experiment. I could not use my regular toothpaste, toothbrush, shampoo, or liquid soap, all of which was encased in a plastic or made of plastic. Fortunately, there is a huge industry of plastic-free products targeted at eco-conscious consumers, and I had bought an array of them, a haul that included a bamboo toothbrush with bristles made of wild boar hair. Instead of toothpaste, I had a jar of gray mint charcoal toothpaste pellets. I popped one in, chewed in, sipped water, and brushed. It was nice and minty, although the ash color spit was unsettling. I like my shampoo bar, which is just what it sounds like. Mine was scented pink, grapefruit, and vanilla, and it lathered up well. According to a shampoo bar advocate, it is also cheaper than bottle shampoo on per wash basis. One bar can last 80 showers, which is good because the plastic-free life can be expensive. For example, Package Free sells plastic-free razors for upwards of $80. Taking a blogger's advice, I mixed DIY deodorant out of tea tree oil and baking soda. It left me smelling a little like a medieval cathedral, but in a good way. Making your own stuff is another way to avoid plastic, though it does require another luxury, free time. Before I was done in the bathroom, I had broken the rules a second time by using the toilet. Getting dressed was also a challenge, given that so many clothing items include plastic. I had ordered a pair of wool pants that promised to be plastic-free, but they had not arrived. Instead, I chose a pair of old Banana Republic chinos. The tag said 100% cotton, but when I checked the day before with a very helpful Banana Republic public relations representative, the full story turned out to be a little more complicated. The main fabric is indeed 100% cotton, but there was a plastic lurking in the zipper tape, internal waistband, woven label, pocketing, and threads. The representative told me, I cut my thumb trying to slice off the black brand label with an all-metal knife. Instead of a band-aid, yes, plastic. I used some gummed paper tape to stop the bleeding. Happily, my underwear, blue boxers from Cottonick, made of 100% organic cotton with cotton drawstrings in the place of elastic, which is often plastic, waistband, did not represent a plastic violation. I found this item via an internet list of 14 hot and sustainable underwear brands for men. For my upper body, I lurked out. A friend Christine had knitted my wife a sweater for a birthday present. It had rectangles of blue and purple, and it was 100% merino wool. Could I borrow Kristen's sweater for the day? I asked Julie.
5: You're going to stretch it out.
4: Julie said. It's for planet Earth, I reminded her. The world produces about 400 million metric tons of plastic waste each year. According to a United Nations report, about half the plastic we encounter in daily life is tossed out after a single use. We have become addicted to single-use plastic products with severe environmental, social, economic, and health consequences. I'm one of these addicts. I estimate that I toss about 800 plastic items in the garbage each year. Takeout containers, pens, cups, Amazon packages with foam inside, and more. My day of no plastic, I immerse myself in a number of no plastic books, videos, and podcasts. One of the books, Life Without Plastic, the practical step-by-step guide to avoiding plastic to keep your family and planet healthy by Jay Sinha and Chantel Plamondon, came from an Amazon route in clear plastic, like a slice of American cheese. I mentioned this to Sinha, and he promised to look into it. I also called Gabby Salazar, a social scientist who studies what motivates people to support environmental causes, and asked for her advice as I headed into my plastic-free day. It might be better to start small, Salazar said. Start by creating a single habit, like always carrying a stainless steel water bottle. After you got that down, start another habit, like taking produce bags to the grocery. You build up that gradually. That's how you make a real change. Otherwise, you'll just be overwhelmed. Maybe being overwhelmed will bring some sort of clarity, I said. That'd be nice, Sazer said. Admittedly, living completely without plastic is probably an absurd idea. Despite its faults, plastic is a crucial ingredient in medical equipment, smoke alarms, and helmets. There's truth to the plastic industry's catchphrase in the 1990s, plastic makes it possible. In many cases, plastic can help the environment. Plastic airplane parts are lighter than metal ones, which means less fuel and lower carbon dioxide emissions. Solar panels and wind turbines have plastic parts. That said, the world is overloaded with the stuff, especially the disposable forms. The Earth Policy Institute estimates that people go through 1 trillion single-use plastic bags each year. The crisis was a long time coming. There are some debates over when plastic entered the world, but many date it to 1855, when a British metallurgist, Alexander Parkes, patented a thermoplastic material as a waterproof coating for fabrics. He called the substance Parkesine. Over the decade, labs across the world birthed other types, all with similar chemistry. They are polymer chains, most of them are made of petroleum or natural gas. Thanks to chemical additives, plastics vary wildly. They can be opaque or transparent, foamy or hard or stretchy or brittle. They are known by many names, including polyester and styrofoam, as well as being shorthanded abbreviations like PVC or PET. Plastic manufacturing ramped up for World War II and was crucial to the war effort, providing nylon parachutes and plexiglass aircraft windows. That was followed by a post-war boom, said Susan Frankel, author of Plastic, A Toxic Love Story, a book on history and science of plastic. Plastic went into things like Formica counters, refrigerator liners, car parts, clothing, shoes, just all sorts of stuff that was designed to be used for a while, she said. Then things took a turn. Where we really started to get into trouble was when we started going into single-use stuff. I call it prefab litter. The outpouring of straws, cups, bags, and other effluvia has led to disastrous consequences for the environment. According to a study by Pew Charitable Funds, more than 11 million metric tons of plastic entered oceans each year, leaching into the water, disrupting the food chain, and choking marine life. Close to 20% of the plastic waste gets burned, releasing CO2 into the air, according to the Organization for Economic Cooperation and Development, which also reports that only 9% of the plastics were recycled. Some aren't even economically to recycle, and other types degrade in quality when they are. Plastics may also harm our health. Certain plastic additives, such as BPA or phthalates, may disrupt the endocrine system in humans, according to the National Institute of Environmental Health Sciences. Worrying effects may include behavioral problems and lower testosterone levels in boys and preterm births and lower thyroid hormones levels for women. Solving this plastic problem can't fall entirely on the shoulders of consumers. Sauser told me, we need to work on it on all fronts. Only in my no plastic day, everything looked menacing, as if it might be harboring hidden polymers. The kitchen was particularly fraught. Anything I could use for cooking was off limits. The toaster, the oven, the microwave, even leftovers were a no-go. My son waved a plastic baggie filled with French toast. You want some of this? Yes, I did. Instead, I decided to go foraging for raw food items. I left my building using the stairs rather than the elevator with its plastic buttons and walked to the health food store near our Manhattan apartment. I bought along bags of varying sizes, all of them cotton. I also had two glass containers. At the store, I filled up my bags with apples and oranges. Each had a sticker. Another likely violation, but I ignored it. At the bulk bins, I scooped up walnuts and oatmeal into my glass containers using a washed steel ladle I had bought from home. The bins themselves were plastic, which I ignored because I was hungry. I went to the cashier. It was time to pay, which was a problem. Credit cards were out, so it was Apple Pay, as iPhones were contained plastic. And although US paper currency is mainly made out of cotton and linen, each bill likely contains a synthetic fiber, and the higher denominations have a security thread made of plastic to prevent counterfeiting. To be safe, I bought along a cotton sack full of coins that I withdrawn from the bank and my kids' piggy bank accounts. At the checkout counter, I started stacking quarters as quickly as I could between nervous glances at the customers behind me. I'm really sorry it's taking so long. That's okay, said the cashier. I meditate every morning so I can deal with turmoil like this. He added that he appreciated my commitment to the environment. It was the first positive feedback I've received. I counted out $19.02, exact change, and went home to eat my breakfast, nuts and oranges on my metal cookie tray, which I balanced on my lap. A couple hours later, in search of a plastic-free lunch, I walked to a sandwich and salad shop, toting my rectangular glass dish and bamboo cutlery. Can you make the salad in this glass container? I asked, holding it up. 1 minute, please. The man behind the counter said tersely. He called over the manager, who said, okay. Victory. But the manager then rejected my follow-up request to use my steel scooper. After lunch, I headed to Central Park, figuring this was the spot where I could relax in a plastic-free environment. I took the subway there, which scored me more violations, since the train themselves have messed plastic parts and you need a metro card or a smartphone to get through the turnstiles. At least I didn't sit in one of those plastic orange seats. I bought my own. An unpainted fold-up Nordic-style teak chair, hard and austere. What I have been using at the apartment to avoid the plastic-tainted chairs and couches. I plopped my chair down a pole in the middle of the car. The other passengers were so buried in their phones that the sight of a man on a wooden chair didn't faze them. Walking through Central Park, I spotted dental floss picks, a black plastic knife, and a plastic bag. Back home, I recorded some of my impressions. I wrote on paper with an unpainted setter pencil from Zero Waste Pencil tin set. Regular pencils contain plastic-filled yellow paint. After a while, I went to get a drink of water, which bring up perhaps the most pervasive foe of all, microplastics. These tiny particles were everywhere, in the water we drink, in the air we breathe, in the ocean. They had come from, among other things, degraded plastic litter. Are they harmful to us? I talked with several scientists, and the general answer I got was, we don't know yet. But those who are extra cautious can use products that promise to filter microplastics from air and water. I bought a pitcher by LifeStraw that contains a membrane microfilter. Of course, the pitcher itself had plastic parts, so I couldn't use it on the big day. Instead, the night before, I had spent some time at the sink, filtering water and filling up mason jars. Our kitchen looked as if it was ready for an apocalypse. The water tasted particularly pure, which I'm guessing was some sort of a placebo effect. I wrote for a while, then I sat there in my wooden chair, phoneless, internetless. Julie took some pity on me and offered to play a game of cards. I shook my head. Plastic coating, I said. At around 9 p.m., I took our dog for a nightly walk. I was using 100% cotton leash I bought online. I had ditched the poop bags. Even the sustainable ones I found was made of recycled or plant-based plastic. Instead, I carried a metal spatula. Thankfully, I didn't have to use it. At 10:30 p.m., exhausted, I lay down on my makeshift bed, cotton sheets on a wood floor, since my mattress and pillows were plasticky. Woke up the next morning glad to have survived my ordeal and to be reunited with my phone, but also with a feeling of defeat. By my count, on my day of no plastic, I made 164 violations. As Salazar has predicted, I felt overwhelmed and also uncertain. Is it a good idea to use boar hair, toothbrushes, tea tree deodorant, and microplastic filtering devices? Or does the trouble of using those things make everyone so bonkers they actually end up damaging the cause? I called Salazar for a pep talk. You can drive yourself crazy, she said. It's not about perfection, it's about progress. Believe it or not, individual behavior matters. It adds up. Remember, she continued, it's not about plastic being the enemy. It's about single use as the enemy. It's the culture of using something once and throwing it away. I thought back to something that the author, Susan Frankwell, had told me. I'm not an absolutist at all. If you came to my kitchen, you'd be like, you wrote this book and look at how you live. Frankel does make an effort, she said. She avoids single-use bags, cups, and packaging, among other things. I pledge to try, even after my not wholly successful attempt at one-day ban. I'll start with small things. Building a habit. I like the shampoo bar, and I can take produce bags to the grocery. I might even start packing my steel water bottle and bamboo cutlery. And from there, who knows? And I'll proudly wear the t-shirt, keep the sea plastic free, that I bought online in the days leading up to the experiment. It's just 10% polyester.
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1: The following is the poetry moment. The poem is entitled September, the First Day of School, by Howard Nemirov. Howard Nemirov was born in 1920 and died in 1991. He served in the RCAF and the U.S. Army Air Force in World War II, and immediately after the war began teaching, first at Bennington, then at Washington University in St. Louis. He was a gifted writer who turned from fiction to plays to poetry to criticism with dazzling panache. The only way out is the way through, just as you cannot escape from death except by dying. Being unable to write, you must examine in writing this being unable, which becomes, for the present, henceforth, the subject to which you are condemned. September, the first day of school. My child and I hold hands on the way to school, and when I leave him at the first grade door, he cries a little, but is brave. He does let go. My selfish tears remind me how I cried before that door a life ago. I may have had a hard time letting go. Each fall, the children must endure together what every child also endures alone. Learning the alphabet, the integers, 36 bits and pieces of a stuff so arbitrary, so peremptory, that worlds invisible and visible bow down before it, as in Joseph's dream, the sheaves bowed down, and then the stars bowed down, before the dreaming of a little boy. That dream got him such hatred of his brothers as cost the greater part of life to mend. And yet, great kindness came of it in the end. A school is where they grind the grain of thought and grind the children who must mind the thought. It may be those two grindings are but one, as from the alphabet come Shakespeare's plays, as from the integers comes Euler's law, as from the whole, inseparably, the lives, the shrunken lives that have not been set free by law or by poetic fantasy. But may they be. My child has disappeared behind the schoolroom door, and should I live to see his coming forth, a life away, I know my hope, but do not know its form, nor hope to know it. May the fathers he finds among his teachers have a care of him more than his father could.

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2: 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Again, that's Anthony Griffin at 216-658-4675. Staying Connected. The Staying Connected group is a monthly meeting held for 6 months for clients that have completed the Vision of Success program. Staying Connected gives clients additional opportunities to hear from speakers and receive ongoing support from their peers who are sharing similar experiences. 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Here at the Cleveland Sight Center, we are dedicated to bring you the latest daily news. 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
3: I'm Dr. Anthony Lizowitz, and this is Climate Connections. In 2023, a tsunami wave taller than the Statue of Liberty crashed back and forth in a Greenland fjord, a narrow inlet carved between steep mountain slopes. Christian Svenevi of the Geological Survey of Denmark and Greenland says the tsunami was triggered by a massive landslide that sent more than 800 million cubic feet of rock plunging into the water.
4: You put something into the water very fast, and it displaces the water and creates a wave.
3: He says this sort of event is growing more likely as the climate warms. The Arctic's frozen ground, or permafrost, is thawing, which can destabilize mountain slopes. And glaciers, which help buttress eroding mountainsides, are getting thinner and weaker. Aerial photos show that a glacier at the site of the Greenland landslide had been thinning for decades. This event occurred in a remote area, but Svenevi says in some parts of Greenland, Alaska, and beyond, communities are at risk from landslide-induced tsunamis.
4: We know the Arctic is warming much faster than the rest of the globe, and we know that that warming will continue. So it's indeed an emerging hazard, but also one that will accelerate in the future.
3: Climate Connections is produced by the Yale Center for Environmental Communication. To learn more about climate change, visit climateconnections.org.
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5: This is the New York Times for Tuesday, May 19th, 2026. From the morning newsletter of the New York Times, compiled by Sam Sifton, today's a big one for primary elections across the country, with voters heading to the polls in Alabama, Georgia, Idaho, Kentucky, Oregon, and Pennsylvania. If you'll forgive a sports analogy, it's like a series of playoff games. The championship, meaning control of Congress, is in November. So let's start there. History tells us that the party in power generally loses congressional seats in midterm elections. Yesterday's New York Times Siena poll showed the Democrats should be in a good position to pick some up. Democrats had an 11-point lead when registered voters were asked which party's candidate they would support for Congress, well ahead of where voters ranked Democrats earlier in this cycle, as Nate Cohn, the chief political analyst for the New York Times, writes. Currently, Republicans hold narrow majorities in both the House and the Senate. Democrats need to gain 3 seats in the House and 4 seats in the Senate to flip control of Congress. And polling is an important bellwether for their chances. But congressional maps can confound voter sentiment and polarize races, as the charts that colleague Ashley Wu compiled that you can listen to at nytimes.com in the politics section. For Democrats in particular, they pose a problem. A month ago, the party expected a blue wave. Then the Supreme Court set a new congressional map in Louisiana, drawn to protect Black representation in Congress, was an unconstitutional racial gerrymander. After that, Republican-led states across the South went to work. Louisiana is crafting a new map. Florida drew one aimed at getting rid of 4 seats that leaned toward Democrats. And Tennessee designed one that would give Republicans an additional seat. Voters in California and Virginia opted to go in the other direction, authorizing their leaders to draw maps that would create new Democratic seats. The Supreme Court in Virginia threw out that state's measure and 4 seats for the left earlier this month. Based on a 2024 map, the number of swing districts lost with recent redistricting. California loses 3. Utah remains steady. Texas will lose 2. Missouri, 1. Ohio, 1. Tennessee, 0. North Carolina, 1. Alabama, 1. And Florida, -4. One race to watch closely today is the Republican primary in Kentucky, where Representative Thomas Massie, who has clashed with Trump, is trying to keep his seat against Ed Gallarin, a challenger backed by Trump. Kentucky has an unpredictable political landscape, as Reed Epstein reported. It's a deep red state with a Democratic governor. One of its senators is an insider's insider, Mitch McConnell, who is retiring. The other is Rand Paul, an outsider libertarian. So Reed Epstein wrote, "Ever since Daniel Boone crossed the Cumberland Gap into what is now Kentucky, the state has served as an incubator for colorful figures who stand out for their quirks, their rejection of party orthodoxy, and their national success despite long odds." Massie and Gallarin fit right into that tradition. Will voters prefer their incumbent, which is a libertarian-leaning maverick, or vote instead for a MAGA-aligned former Navy SEAL with a huge war chest and no experience in holding office? Yesterday, in an unusual move, Defense Secretary Pete Hegseth traveled to Kentucky to stump for Gallarin. The result in the race, already one of the costliest this year, will be a referendum on loyalty to Trump, as Robert Draper writes. Republicans would see a Gallarin victory as evidence that Trump's hold over the party remains absolute. On Saturday, Senator Bill Cassidy of Louisiana lost his Republican primary after Trump backed Cassidy's challenger. Cassidy, the party's loudest vaccine defender, had voted to convict Trump in his impeachment trial 5 years ago. Massey, of course, hopes he'll hold on. "You can send him a message," Massey said at a campaign event last week, talking about Trump. "He needs to work with me because I ain't going anywhere." There are crowded races for governor in Georgia and senator in Alabama. And in Pennsylvania, a tight House contest has united the left and center flanks of the Democratic Party, as Reed explains all those races and more. You can listen to the complete article that Reed wrote at nytimes.com in the U.S. politics section. It runs a little over 9.5 minutes. Moving on to other news that the New York Times is following. A mosque shooting. 3 men were killed yesterday outside a San Diego mosque, and 2 suspected shooters, both teenagers, were found dead in a nearby car along with anti-Islamic writing, officials said. Both suspects appear to have shot themselves. 2 hours before the shooting, the mother of one suspect warned the police that her teenage son was suicidal and had gone missing with a companion, along with her vehicle and several weapons. The call set off a frantic but ultimately unsuccessful effort to find them. One of the victims was a security guard who may have prevented a more deadly massacre by intervening, as the authorities said. For more on this, the suspect's mother warned police of missing guns before mosque attack. A mother warned the San Diego police that her teenage son and a companion had taken several guns from her home on Monday, 2 hours before a deadly shooting rampage at a nearby mosque, setting off a frantic effort to find them. 3 men were killed in the attack, including a security guard, who officials credited with preventing a more deadly massacre at the mosque, the Islamic Center of San Diego. 2 suspected shooters, including the woman's son, were found dead in a car nearby, the police said. The suspects appear to have died from self-inflicted gunshots, the San Diego police chief, Scott Wall, said in a news conference. The chief said one suspect was 17 and the other 18, correcting himself after earlier saying they were 17 and 19. Investigators recovered anti-Islamic writing in the car, according to 2 law enforcement officials briefed on the matter who were not authorized to share details publicly. The words "hate speech" were written on one of the firearms used in the attack, the 2 officials said, and one of the suspects had left a suicide note. So here's what to know. A mother's warning. The mother, whom Chief Wall did not name, called the police 2 hours before the shooting, reporting that her son was suicidal and had gone missing with a companion, along with her vehicle and several weapons. The police used license plate readers and other technology to try to locate them. Officers were still with the mother when the attack was reported. By one witness account, Vanessa Chavez, age 46, who lives across the street from the Islamic Center, said that she saw a security guard outside of the mosque in a tactical vest get hit by at least 2 gunshots. "He fell, then stood up and went inside," she said. "Now, seeing that he lost his life, it was very brave of him." A landscaper was fired on. After the mosque attack, a landscaper was shot at from a vehicle a few blocks away from the Islamic Center. The bullet may have ricocheted against the helmet he was wearing, which likely saved his life, Chief Wall said. The shooting occurred as a growing number of religious institutions across the nation have become targets of violence, prompting increases to security. In March, a man attacked a synagogue outside Detroit with a truck before he died in a confrontation with security guards. And in response to the attack, several police departments in California and cities across the country say they would increase patrols of mosques, Islamic cultural centers, and other houses of worship as a precaution. Moving on to the latest news that the New York Times is following, the OpenAI trial. A jury in California rejected Elon Musk's lawsuit against OpenAI and its CEO, Sam Altman, because he failed to file the suit within the 3-year statute of limitations. Musk had sought $150 billion in damages, changes to OpenAI's business model, and the removal of Altman from the company's board of directors. His lawyers say they will appear. Here is one reporter's takeaways from the trial. 5 takeaways from the blockbuster trial pitting Elon Musk against OpenAI. It took a jury less than 2 hours to decide that Mr. Musk had waited too long to sue, but the testimony over 3 weeks was still illuminating. On Monday morning, the 9-member jury unanimously rejected Elon Musk's $150 billion lawsuit against the artificial intelligence startup OpenAI. After less than 2 hours of deliberation, the jurors decided that Mr. Musk had not sued in the time required by law. A judge then dismissed the tech mogul's suit against OpenAI, which he helped found as a nonprofit in 2015. After Mr. Musk left the AI research lab in 2018, his suit claimed OpenAI's chief executive, Sam Altman, and its president, Greg Brockman, abandoned the nonprofit's mission by putting profits over the public good. The year Mr. Musk left, Mr. Altman attached a commercial company to the nonprofit and started raising billions of dollars from investors such as Microsoft. OpenAI is now valued at $730 billion and is expected to have an initial public offering perhaps as soon as this year. But the only thing the jury truly decided was that Mr. Musk waited too long to file his suit. His claims were left on the table. Besides an important lesson on the perils of procrastination, here are 5 takeaways from the 3-week trial. Elon Musk is still determined to bring down OpenAI. After the jury's verdict, Mr. Musk's lawyer said he intended to appeal. Mr. Musk has long argued both in court and out that OpenAI endangered the future of humanity by abandoning its nonprofit mission, and his complaints about Mr. Altman and Mr. Brockman are deeply personal. 2 days before the start of the trial, Mr. Musk sent a text message to Mr. Brockman asking if he was interested in settling the case. When Mr. Brockman suggested that both sides drop their claims, Mr. Musk responded with a text attacking Mr. Brockman and Mr. Altman. "By the end of this week, you and Sam will be the most hated men in America," he wrote, according to a document filed in the trial. "If you insist, so it will be." But Mr. Musk's case faced a high legal bar. When Mr. Musk filed his suit, many legal experts questioned its merits and many doubted it would go to trial. "I was surprised we got there," said Dorothy Lund, a Columbia University law professor who specializes in corporate law. She said the case would not have made it to trial in Delaware, where OpenAI was incorporated, which typically takes a stricter approach to corporate law. On Monday, the jury's decision also showed that Mr. Musk faces a big problem with the statute of limitations, which was 3 years for this case. He began publicly complaining about OpenAI's behavior as early as 2020, but did not sue until 2024. Mr. Musk wants to control the race to AI. Evidence presented in the trial showed that Mr. Musk had wanted to fold OpenAI into his electric car company, Tesla, in 2017 and 2018. He also poached an important researcher from OpenAI around that time in hope to poach others. That could undermine his appeal for the verdict. OpenAI's lawyers have argued that Mr. Musk is complaining about OpenAI's transforming itself into a for-profit, even though he wanted to do the same thing back in 2017. But his efforts to merge Tesla and OpenAI also show his enormous ambition in AI. Though he has complained that OpenAI created a dangerous race to AI, he very much wants to be a part of that race, and that has been true for a long time. He folded xAI, his artificial intelligence startup, into SpaceX, his rocket ship company. SpaceX is preparing its own initial public offering on Wall Street, which could value the company at $1.5 trillion. And Sam Altman has a credibility problem. 2 weeks before the trial started, The New Yorker published a 16,000-word article under the headline, "Sam Altman May Control Our Future. Can He Be Trusted?" And once the trial was underway, Mr. Musk's lawyers spent 3 weeks trying to undermine Mr. Altman's credibility. When Mr. Altman was on the stand, Steve Molo, Mr. Musk's lead lawyer, repeatedly asked if he was trustworthy. "Are you a person who just tells people things that they want to hear, whether those things are true or not?" Mr. Molo asked Mr. Altman. During his closing arguments, Mr. Molo attacked Mr. Altman with a sweeping metaphor. "Imagine that you're on a hike and you come upon one of those wooden bridges that you see on a trail and it's over a gorge," Mr. Molo told the jurors. "There's a river that's 100 feet below and it looks a little scary, but a woman standing by the entry to the bridge says, 'Don't worry, the bridge is built on Sam Altman's version of the truth. Would you walk across that bridge?' I don't think many people would." Mr. Musk's suit did not get past the jury, but given the enormous media attention on the trial, he succeeded in raising questions about Mr. Altman's character. The AI race will continue apace. If Mr. Musk's suit has succeeded, he would have landed a serious blow to OpenAI. He asked for $150 billion in damages and wanted Mr. Altman to be kicked off of OpenAI's board of directors. He also wanted OpenAI to unwind a move it had made to become a for-profit company before an initial public offering. That could have shifted the course of the AI race. But now, OpenAI is free to push ahead in that race as it challenges a host of other formidable competitors, including Anthropic, Google, and Meta. For the latest news in politics that the New York Times is following, the Justice Department announced a $1.776 billion fund to compensate people who say they were targeted by the Biden administration, which could send taxpayer money to Trump's allies. The top lawyer at the Treasury Department resigned after the announcement. The department is responsible for depositing the money into the fund. Brian Morrissey, the department's general counsel, stepped down hours after the Trump administration announced the $1.8 billion fund. The top lawyer at the Treasury Department stepped down on Monday in the wake of the creation of a $1.8 billion anti-weaponization fund that could soon make payments to Trump's political allies, according to three people familiar with the move. Brian Morrissey, the Treasury's general counsel, resigned from the position 7 months after he was confirmed to it by the Senate and just hours after the Trump administration announced the fund on Monday. Mr. Morrissey did not respond to requests for comment. A Treasury spokesman said, "Mr. Morrissey has served the United States Treasury with both honor and integrity. We wish him all the best in his next endeavors." In his resignation letter, Mr. Morrissey said he was grateful to have worked for Trump and the Treasury Secretary Scott Bessent, according to two people familiar with the letter. The Justice Department created the fund to disperse payments to people who claim that the Biden administration improperly targeted them, a population that includes supporters of Mr. Trump and former members of his staff. Among them are people who stormed the Capitol on January 6, 2021. The Treasury Department is responsible for depositing $1.776 billion into an account that will be controlled by a group of people selected by the Acting Attorney General Todd Blanche, according to the terms of the fund released on Monday. That money will come from the Judgment Fund, an uncapped pot of funding that is available for the federal government to pay settlement claims without needing congressional approval. The Justice Department is creating the Anti-Weaponization Fund as part of an agreement to settle a lawsuit that Mr. Trump brought against the Internal Revenue Service, which falls under the umbrella of the Treasury Department. In his suit, Trump accused the IRS of not doing enough to prevent the unauthorized disclosure of his tax information during his first term. He then dropped the suit on Monday under scrutiny from a judge who questioned whether Mr. Trump could legally sue a government agency that he controls. Moving on to news, or the latest news in the war in Iran, Trump said he had authorized a new wave of attacks against Iran this week, but that he was holding off after three Gulf leaders requested more time to negotiate a nuclear deal. An oil slick caused by a strike on a refinery during the war has reached one of Iran's most important nature reserves. Video shows birds, turtles, and crabs trapped inside mounds of tar. In immigration news, state prosecutors charged an ICE agent with assault in the January shooting of a Venezuelan immigrant in Minneapolis. Deportations are costing American-born construction workers jobs. And Trump moved ahead with plans to allow 10,000 more white South Africans into the United States as refugees. In news around the world, in the Congo, Ebola raged for weeks before anyone raised the alarm about the outbreak. The head of the World Health Organization said he was deeply concerned as the number of cases rises. In Japan, the police detained two Americans after one entered the enclosure of Punch the Monkey, a social media darling known for cradling a stuffed toy. And in India, the U.S. Embassy put Trump's portrait on motorized rickshaws as part of a campaign to celebrate America's 250th anniversary. In other big stories, transit officials and union leaders reached a deal to end the Long Island Railroad strike, which froze the nation's busiest passenger rail service for several days. Long Island Railroad strike ends as a deal is reached. Workers for the nation's busiest passenger rail service, who had not received a raise since 2022, were on strike for 3 days. Despite the agreement, commuting was likely to remain difficult on Tuesday. So here's the latest. Transit officials and unions representing Long Island Railroad workers agreed to a new contract on Monday, ending a 3-day strike that shut down the nation's busiest passenger rail service and wreaked havoc on commutes between Long Island and New York City. Details of the new contract were not immediately clear, but Governor Kathy Hochul said the deal would not lead to an increase on fares or state taxes. Even with a deal reached, Tuesday morning's commute was expected to be disrupted as the MTA moved trains into place to restart regular service. Rob Free, the president of the LIRR, said hourly train service would begin at 12 p.m. on Tuesday on the four main branches, Port Washington, Huntington, Ronkonkoma, and Babylon. And full service would return to all lines by 4 p.m. in time for the evening rush. Workers for the five striking unions, which represent about half the railroad's workforce, had not received a raise since 2022. They had been seeking a raise of up to 5% in 2026, in addition to 3 years of retroactive raises. The Metropolitan Transit Authority, the state transit agency that runs the railroad, had balked at the workers' demands, arguing that the wage increases could jeopardize their negotiations with dozens of other unions and force them to raise fares or cut service. The strike shut down the entire service, which carries an average of more than 270,000 passengers a day between Long Island and New York City. It was the first strike on the railroad since 1994, when a similar shutdown lasted for 2 days. On Monday, some would-be commuters heeded calls to work from home if possible, while others added hours to their typical routines. Reactions from commuters were mixed, with some supporting the union's right to strike, and others frustrated by long detours. So here's what to know. Travel plans. Shuttle buses will continue to pick riders up at 6 locations on Long Island and bring them to subway stations in Queens before LIRR service gradually returns starting at noon. So why are the workers striking? The workers represented by the 5 striking unions sought a higher percentage-based salary increase in 2026 than the MTA was willing to offer. Negotiations collapsed when the two sides could not agree on terms, like a proposal to change health care plans that could raise costs for new hires. The strike set off a dispute between Ms. Hochul, who oversees the MTA, and Trump, whom she blamed for increasing the odds of a strike. The governor's handling of the strike could play a role in the New York governor's race, and there's definitely more to that story to read. And the previous stoppage. This strike lasted a day longer than the previous one on the Long Island Railroad, which took place more than 30 years ago and ended after Governor Mario Cuomo largely conceded to the union's terms. So, is it LIRR, LIRR, or LIRR? New Yorkers can't agree on what to call the railroad. Mark Furman, a Los Angeles detective who was the star witness in the O.J. Simpson murder trial until the defense team used his past racist language to discredit him, has died at the age of 74. Mark Furman, the flawed witness in the O.J. Simpson trial. A Los Angeles police detective, he was discredited during Mr. Simpson's 1995 murder trial by defense lawyers who pointed to his past use of racist language. You can listen to the complete article at nytimes.com in the U.S. section. It runs just a little over 8.5 minutes. Mark Furman died on May 12th in Kootenay County, Idaho. He was 74. The Kootenay County Coroner's Office confirmed the death, but did not say where in the county he died. Linda Binsky, Mr. Furman's manager, said the cause was throat cancer. Soon after a California jury found Mr. Simpson not guilty, Mr. Furman pleaded no contest to perjury charges brought against him and was placed on probation. He went on to become a television commentator and the author of books about the Simpson case and other famous murders. Mr. Furman was among the Los Angeles police officers who across the years had responded more than once to calls for help from Nicole Brown Simpson, who said that she had been beaten by her husband, the former football star, and that she feared for her life. The Simpsons divorced in 1992. Then, on June 12, 1994, she and a friend, Ronald L. Goldman, were stabbed to death on a walkway leading to her condominium in the Brentwood section of Los Angeles. She was nearly decapitated. From the start, police investigators believed that her former husband was the killer. Among the evidence they collected was a bloody glove found at the murder scene. But Mr. Simpson's lawyers asserted during the 1995 trial that the police had planted the glove, though they offered nothing to support that allegation. The knife used in the attacks was never found. Devastating to the prosecution's case was Mr. Furman's turn as a witness, specifically his repeated past use of a racial epithet that he initially denied having uttered. That denial was shown to be untrue when the Simpsons defense team introduced audio tapes of him using the word dozens of times. Mr. Furman then acknowledged having used such language, but said it was in the context of creating a screenplay that he hoped would become a movie. Other trial witnesses testified that Mr. Furman had indeed used the word in earnest. One of them recalled his having said that if it were up to him, black people would be gathered together and burned. On the tapes, he was heard saying that there were police officers who, quote, would just love to take certain people and just take them to the alley and just blow their brains out, end quote. Some of Mr. Furman's black and Latino police colleagues defended him, telling newspaper reporters that while they found him to be arrogant, they did not believe he was racist. Indeed, few complaints were brought against him during the years on the police force from 1975 to 1995. From the opinions section of the New York Times, who should run California? The Times brought together a panel of experts to guide voters through the issues driving the governor's election. And the Supreme Court needs term limits. As Jesse Wegman writes, and Clarence Thomas's 35-year tenure explains why. And there's also a column by Michelle Goldberg on why young Americans hate AI enough to boo it. From the Morning Reads section, digging deep, clean burning hydrogen could replace many fossil fuels if there were enough of it. Some companies are looking underground to extract more. And by the book, stamped, stickered, barcoded, what does it take for new volumes to reach the library? Waiting for the bestseller. Inside the pipeline that stocks the stacks. Public libraries in 2025 navigated a year that saw the challenging and banning of thousands of books, stiffer budgetary limits, and federal threats to funding. Then the country's primary distributor of print books to public libraries went bankrupt after nearly 200 years, dissolving early this year. Many libraries' orders went unfulfilled, and all but the largest ones were left struggling to get popular titles to their patrons. This could be why you experienced a longer wait for a physical copy of a book this year. For the Iowa City Public Library, one of the largest in Iowa, the role of the distributor is but one step in a process to get a fresh book onto its shelves. The system, which serves 100,000 residents in Iowa City and its surrounding, mostly rural communities, typifies the challenges most libraries face. The Iowa City Public Library serves more than 43,000 cardholders who accounted for 564,000 visits in 2025. The library has nearly 200,000 books and ebooks in circulation and 57,000 non-print materials like DVDs, CDs, video games, and art prints. In 2025, the library added nearly 18,000 physical copies of books to its collection. The library book distributor that dissolved, Baker and Taylor, was the main supplier for Iowa City and the rest of the state. The contract with the distributor allowed libraries to collectively negotiate discounted pricing on books, audiobooks, DVDs, and other materials. Iowa City did not receive anything that it had on order with the company. I'm sorry for this, Iowa City's library director Ann Mangano told patrons last fall. We will figure this out. We always do. But I know it is disappointing to wait longer for the next great book. Baker and Taylor was more than just a delivery service, however. For Iowa City, it did predictive ordering, which allowed the library to set the number of copies it wanted each time an author published a book. The librarians, who specialize in nonfiction or fiction for adults, teenagers, and children, order new materials every day. They're on the floor talking to patrons so they know what requests they're getting, Ms. Mangano said. We have a really wonderful writing culture here. The University of Iowa's writing program, so we have lots of authors who live here. We just kind of know what really resonates with Iowa City residents. Library staff members try to order well before publication so that patrons can find the books after they read a review about a title or see it in a bookstore. An online portal with information about when books will be released resembles a Wall Street trader's screen, displaying data, charts, and specialized software that tracks the book market. Materials arrive daily, delivered mostly by UPS. They are offloaded, unboxed, and taken to the collection services department. Then they are stamped, stickered, barcoded, and linked to an electronic catalog system. This is also when they are snugly tucked into a Mylar protective cover. Iowa City's library had a hybrid model for processing. That meant that Baker and Taylor took on some of these tasks, helping to speed up the process and freeing staff members to do other work. Baker and Taylor would send the

Tuesday to bring down carts of books that are brand new, Ms. Mangano said. And there's a method to this process, too. The books that a patron has already requested get pushed to the head of the line. The titles that are less eagerly anticipated can wait another day. We had a very minimal backlog because we were able to take advantage of the vendor processing services, Ms. Mangano said. But now things take a little bit longer. The books are not coming on time, she said, and only so many books can be processed in a day. The library is working with smaller distributors while it creates a new pipeline for materials. The delays are kind of at every point, Ms. Mangano said. Adding with a laugh, it's like a snake eating an elephant. And yesterday's pick for the most clicked link in the morning newsletter yesterday was about Trump's low approval rating. So what's today's number? 1999. That is the last year that the New York Knicks made it to the NBA Finals. Will they make it back this year? Their Eastern Conference series against the Cleveland Cavaliers begins tonight. James Harden, Donovan Mitchell versus the Red Hot Knicks. Who will win? The game will be televised on ESPN starting at 8 p.m. In other sports news, Victor Wembanyama joined playoff royalty with 41 points and 24 rebounds in the San Antonio Spurs 122-115 double overtime win over the Oklahoma City Thunder in Game 1 of the Western Conference Finals. And in NHL news, the Montreal Canadiens won their Eastern Conference semifinal series against the Buffalo Sabres after Alex Newhook scored in overtime for a 3-2 victory in Game 7. So what's the recipe of the day? Geneva Co.'s recipe for ginger scallion chicken and rice draws inspiration from the classic Hainanese chicken rice, which isn't quite so fussy or complicated. You can and should make it on a weeknight with some quickly wok fried string beans on the side. You can find the recipe at cooking.nytimes.com. Meet Naomi Aki, the British actress who's heading, she hopes, towards a breakout this year with powerful roles in Boots Riley's I Love Boosters and DC Studios' Clayface. Acting doesn't scare me right now, she told New York Times Magazine. I like feeling a little scared. And for more on culture news, Jesmyn Ward has a new book of essays out on witness and despair. I liked Dwight Garner's review on Ward's writing about blue-collar Black life in the South. He says she keeps everyone in the frame and deals out facts and impressions so deftly that she makes you recall Saul Bellow's comment that a fact is a wire through which one sends a current. And Drake dropped his long-anticipated album Iceman last week, alongside two surprise other albums, Habibti and Maid of Honor. The Popcast team broke down all three on their podcast, which you can listen to at nytimes.com in the arts music section. And late night hosts wondered what Trump brought back from China and what the morning recommends. Listen to Patrick Radden Keefe read his latest book, London Falling, about the mysterious death of a young man who pretended to be someone he was not, and his parents' attempts to discover what happened before he jumped off a balcony into the Thames. Annoyingly, Keith's not just a good writer. The audio version is magnetic. And protect yourself from melanoma with these expert tips. Sunscreen is definitely obvious. How to avoid one of the deadliest forms of cancer. What is melanoma? Melanoma is a cancer that typically starts in skin cells known as melanocytes that make the skin's pigment. Compared with more common skin cancers,
that begin in squamous or basal cells, melanoma is more likely to spread to other parts of the body.

0: It truly has a very aggressive behavior and biology behind it, said Dr. Michael Davies, chairman of the Melanoma Medical Oncology Department at the University of Texas Anderson Cancer Center. Most melanomas appear as flat or slightly elevated blotches of dark color on skin that has been frequently exposed to ultraviolet light, such as the scalp and face, arms, back, and legs, though they can occur on areas that have never been exposed to the sun, too. In a smaller share of cases, the growth may appear as a dark or red-colored bump and grow down into the skin, which makes it more difficult to detect. You can learn more about avoiding one of the deadliest skin cancers in an article at nytimes.com, Melanoma Skincare Symptoms. This has been the New York Times for Tuesday, May 19th, 2026. Stay well.
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2: Next is the poetry moment. The poem entitled August 3rd is by Mae Sarton. Mae Sarton was born in 1912 and died in 1995. She grew up in Belgium and in Cambridge, Massachusetts, lived in a village in New Hampshire, and then on the Maine coast. She was the only child of a historian and a designer. She wrote memoirs, including Plant Dreaming Deep, Journal of a Solitude, 19 novels, including Mrs. Stevens Hears the Mermaids Singing, in which she came out as a lesbian, and journals such as At 70, Endgame, Encore, At 82, more than 40 books in all. An actress in her youth, she did long annual tours starting in 1940, giving readings and lectures, and made annual trips to Europe. She was fluent in French. The lines run through my head and I can't stop them. I'd have to get up in the middle of the night and write them all down. They just flow through me. This poem is entitled August 3rd. These days, lifting myself up like a heavy weight, old camel getting to her knees, I think of my mother and the inexhaustible flame that kept her alive until she died. She knew all about fatigue and how one pushes it aside for staking up the lilies early in the morning, the way one pushes it aside for a friend in need, for a hungry cat. Mother, be with me. Today, on your birthday, I am older than you were when you died 35 years ago. Thinking of you, the old camel gets to her knees, stands up, moves forward slowly into the new day. If you taught me one thing, it was never to fail life. This is Ellen Mayer, looking forward to being with you again.

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Well, hello, everybody. This is Jake Frigo for Cleveland Sight Center Radio. Thanks for being with me, as always. It is terrific being with you. And today I will be reading some selections from the online version of the Wall Street Journal, dated May 19th, 2026. Grab a pillow, grab an Afghan, get comfortable, and let's go through this together with our first story, titled, These Companies Say AI is Reviving Entry-Level Jobs, Not Killing Them. There is a subtitle, What Companies Expect Their Newest and Youngest Workers Can Do for Them is Evolving as Fast as the Technology Itself, a new report shows. The article is written by Lindsay Ellis and is dated May 19th, 2026, and here is her piece. Employers have singled out AI in recent years as a reason to cut back on hiring college graduates. Now, some companies are flipping that narrative, saying AI is boosting their need for entry-level workers. In one of the biggest surveys on employers' graduate hiring plans this year, nearly three times as many executives at companies using or exploring AI said they were increasing junior-level hiring in 2026, then cutting back. Those using AI most extensively were the most bullish, according to Strata Education Foundation, which surveyed about 1,500 employers. The findings suggest that what companies expect their youngest workers can do for them is evolving as fast as AI itself. More than 40% said AI was bringing more complexity and analytical responsibility to those jobs as the technology takes over more of the rote administrative tasks traditionally assigned to new graduates. Companies are in the early days of reworking operations around AI, and much about the technology's long-term impact on jobs isn't fully known. Many employers, eager to curb costs and headcount, have frozen or decreased on new graduate hires in recent years, some citing AI as a factor. In March, unemployment among recent graduates stood at 5.6%, 2 percentage points higher than in 2019. The overall jobless rate at 4.3% has risen just a fraction of that. Some employers are bucking that caution as they integrate AI. The life insurer MetLife grew intern and new grad hiring by nearly 30% last year and expects entry-level headcount in 2026 to grow again. Entry-level jobs are the primary mechanisms for professionals to learn leadership growth among other skills, said Bill Pappas, the company's head of global technology and operations. And IBM, which is also expanding entry-level hiring this year, has argued the growth is necessary to maintain talent in the next 3 to 5 years. That companies embracing AI are increasing entry-level hiring might seem counterintuitive. Not to Bryce Strauss, co-founder of Nominal, which builds software for engineers in sectors like energy, aviation, and satellites to operate hardware. Quote, I'm not surprised whatsoever by that finding, end quote, he said. The company just raised $80 million at a $1 billion valuation and is, quote, using AI everywhere, end quote, Strauss said. It is also hiring 10 new graduates, twice as many as it did in 2025. One new engineering graduate, without being instructed, built an analysis tool with AI that her whole team uses now, he said. Leaning into entry-level workers, quote, has blossomed into one of the best decisions we have made, end quote. Nominal's three co-founders themselves visit college campuses to recruit students. Strauss brings pizza to club meetings in rocketry and Formula SEAE, a race car design and competition group. The in-person meetings allow him to find standout talent whose applications might blend into the masses on paper. Quote,
its insanely high ROI, end quote, he said. AI is unpopular with many Americans, not least because of fears that it could wipe out swaths of white-collar jobs and hurt early career professionals in particular. At several graduations around the country this month, students booed commencement speakers, including ex-Google CEO Eric Schmidt, as they discussed AI. Evan Reed, a 23-year-old graduating from Hamilton College, said he understands why some students and companies are wary of AI, but he said he has found AI useful, including with teachers' approval, he notes, for building slide presentations and coding maps for his thesis presentation. Reed has accepted a project finance and analyst role in New York after graduation. He makes the case that companies who are early to hire AI-savvy undergraduates could gain a first-mover advantage. Quote, if you can increase headcount by two or three people, but have everybody manage AI agents, essentially you're expanding by 10, 20, maybe 25 people, end quote, he said. Quote, you're able to get more deals, you're going to be able to do more stuff, because they can build a slide deck faster, end quote. Scott Pulsifer, president of Western Governors University, said employers surveyed by his campus are still hiring, but they are looking for students to have work experience and AI fluency. That skills gap, he said, can explain how many grads are struggling to find work. Overall, the Strata survey respondents using AI were slightly less bullish on entry-level hiring this year than last. The share planning to decrease junior hires was 17%, up from 13%. The survey didn't ask companies to quantify the planned growth or cuts in headcount to anticipate the number of jobs affected. The e-commerce technology company Rokt, readers note that's spelled R-O-K-T, Rokt, hired about 160 entry-level staff in 2025. This year, it expects to hit similar levels, partly to scoop up talent when others are shying away, said Bruce Buchanan, its co-founder and chief executive. Junior hires take several months to learn the product deeply and then join their functional teams. These entry-level workers will work closely with agents, he said. Those who embrace AI can spend more time on the core parts of their job, like solving problems, while the technology does more of the grunt work. He also notes a ripple effect to hiring new graduates who use AI, quote, a lot of anxiety, end quote, in mid-career workers. Quote, if you spent 15 years learning to be a senior engineer, and now you've got this upstart person in 12 months' time that can do more than you with AI agents, that's kind of threatening, end quote, he said. And that is the end of our article. Our next Wall Street Journal article, it is titled, Trump's $1.776 billion Anti-Weaponization Fund. Subtitle. He was wronged by the IRS leak of his tax return, but this payment deal is rotten. This piece is written by the Journal's editorial board, and here is the story. President Trump, his elder sons, and the family business moved Monday to dismiss their federal lawsuit against the Internal Revenue Service for the leak of Mr. Trump's tax returns. In exchange, the Justice Department said it will create a $1.776 billion fund to compensate targets of government weaponization. Could future historians ask for a better emblem of today's warped political age? The Department of Justice says the anti-weaponization fund, quote, will have the power to issue formal apologies and monetary relief, end quote, outside of the typical legal process. The Trump family isn't eligible for payouts, but the rioters who stormed the U.S. Capitol on January 6, 2021, are likely to apply. They'll be eager to explain that they were simply in the wrong place at the wrong time
and that a police officer suddenly began smashing his face into their fists. Quote, "The machinery of government should never be weaponized against any American, and it is this department's intention to make right the wrongs that were previously done while ensuring this never happens again," end quote, Acting Attorney General Todd Blanche said. Quote, "We are setting up a lawful process for victims of lawfare and weaponization to be heard and seek redress," end quote. Mr. Blanche will appoint a 5-member commission to run the fund, and Mr. Trump can fire the commission members. Soon enough, they might be receiving claim paperwork from James Comey. Quote, "I'll talk to my lawyers," end quote, Mr. Comey told CNN. Quote, "But it certainly sounds intended for someone like me," end quote. When IRS contractor Charles Littlejohn stole years of tax filings, he wronged Mr. Trump and many other Americans and did it with an ideological motive. Mr. Littlejohn's lawyers said he was worried about inequality and hoped leaking confidential information would, quote, "cause meaningful change," end quote. The leak was a huge scandal, and it didn't get the attention it deserved because the press largely agrees with Democrats who want to squeeze the rich. While Mr. Littlejohn was given 5 years in prison, civil cases can also be in order. Citadel CEO Ken Griffin sued the IRS, and his settlement involved a formal apology from the federal government. Other parties have filed suits against Booz Allen Hamilton, the consultancy that employed Mr. Littlejohn. Mr. Trump sued the IRS this January, asking for $10 billion, but he's simultaneously the agency's boss. Treasury Secretary Scott Bessent reports to the president and serves at his pleasure, and so does Mr. Blanche. When Donald Trump sues the Trump administration, can President Trump agree to a settlement? Given the inherent conflict in Trump v. IRS, the federal judge assigned to the case wasn't sure she had jurisdiction to hear it. Mr. Trump, quote, "is the sitting president and his named adversaries are entities whose decisions are subject to his direction," end quote, Judge Kathleen Williams wrote last month. Quote, "It is unclear to this court whether the parties are sufficiently adverse to each other so as to satisfy Article III's case or controversy requirement," end quote. Judge Williams set a May 27th hearing on that question, and now the parties seem to be working in coordination to avoid her inquiries. Mr. Trump's court filing Monday sought voluntarily to dismiss the case. News reports say the Justice Department doesn't believe the agreement needs judicial approval. Mr. Blanche's 2-page memo identifies the $1.776 billion as coming from the Judgment Fund, a permanent appropriation for U.S. settlements. As a legal precedent, Mr. Blanche points to the Obama administration's $680 million deal in Keep Siegel v. Vilsack, a case alleging Agriculture Department discrimination against Native American farmers. But it went through a judge. Also, Mr. Obama isn't a Native American farmer, and it wasn't Obama v. Vilsack. The Obama administration made plenty of outrageous settlements, including telling big banks to donate to outfits such as La Raza, a tactic that Republicans at the time rightly decried. Mr. Trump's settlement fund is an astounding precedent, and if it proceeds, it is sure to become a highlight reel of Trump administration payments to Mr. Trump's friends and allies. Imagine the fund Democrats will have, documenting it all between now and 2028 as the worst kind of Washington political payoff. That's the end of the piece. For our next Wall Street Journal piece, the Wall Street Journal, obviously, it is an international publication, but this next story has a bit of an Ohio flavor, and I will read it to you. Title, "An Easy Way to Defeat Medicaid Fraud." Subtitle,
states would do more to police improper payments if they had better financial incentives to do so. The article was written by Vivek Ramaswamy and is dated May 19th, 2026. And for you listeners out there, Mr. Ramaswamy is running for governor for the great state of Ohio. And here is his piece. There's a simple way to lower health care costs without requiring Americans to bear unacceptable trade-offs. Prosecute Medicaid fraud and put the recovered funds back into citizens' pockets. In recent weeks, the Trump administration has been focused on this, but long-term progress requires changing the misaligned incentives between federal and state government. The underlying problem is that Medicaid rewards states with more money when they waste money. Here's the solution. A deal with the federal government that allows states that combat Medicaid fraud to keep a greater share of what they save. If I am elected governor of Ohio in November, my state will be ready to commit in January. Consider the math facing a governor today. In Ohio, about 65% of every traditional Medicaid dollar comes from the federal government. That means for every dollar a state recovers by hunting down a fraudulent home health agency or a phantom hospice, less than 35 cents return to the state treasury. The rest goes back to Washington. Now reverse the math. On January 8, 2021, the first Trump administration approved an agreement that for the first time let a state, Tennessee, keep a share of the savings it generated through better management of its Medicaid program. By late 2025, TennCare's shared savings had exceeded $1 billion, money the state has used for rural health, coverage for children and pregnant women, and no-interest disaster relief loans for counties hit by 2024's Hurricane Helene. Dollars recovered from fraudsters became dollars spent on care for law-abiding families. A more tailored version can focus on fraud recovery alone, creating incentives for state and local law enforcement agencies to investigate and prosecute the criminal misuse of Medicaid dollars. The increased proceeds can then be reinvested in healthcare. Perverse incentives aren't unique to Medicaid. Many federal programs that were designed as federal-state partnerships, from food stamps to housing and urban development subsidies, have turned into moral hazard machines. But Medicaid fraud differs in scale. With combined federal and state spending of roughly $900 billion a year, Medicaid is one of the largest single lines in the federal budget. As the program has ballooned, fraud has too. The Paragon Health Institute estimates more than $1.1 trillion in improper federal payments between 2015 and 2024, a gap that exists largely because federal auditors stopped checking eligibility for most of the decade. That total could include half or even more of the $18 billion in funds supporting 14 Minnesota-run programs since 2018, which prosecutors said might have been stolen. It may also include $73 million paid to scores of alleged providers, all at the same address, a barely occupied office building in Ohio, according to a report in the Daily Caller. And it may include more than $4.3 billion in double payments to insurers that were reported to have paid twice for the same services because a patient enrolled in Medicaid in multiple states. A second front in the fight against fraud is opening. The One Big Beautiful Bill Act, for the first time, conditions Medicaid eligibility for low-income adults under 65 without dependence on a work requirement. That is, 80 hours a month of work, job training, schooling, or volunteering, beginning in January 2027.
The Congressional Budget Office estimates roughly 18.5 million adults will be subject to verification each year and scores the provision as the single largest source of Medicaid savings in the law, on the order of $317 billion over a decade. Many enrollees already work or will qualify for an exemption. The able-bodied who don't are a minority. But once the requirement is law, every dollar paid on behalf of an able-bodied enrollee who declines to work is an improper payment, and the burden of verifying eligibility for all 18.5 million will fall on the states. Under today's math, a state that does the work keeps barely a third of what it saves. Few governors will build a serious verification and enforcement apparatus for a 35-cent return. But adjust this math and enforcement will follow. Critics may argue that the federal government should keep all recoveries, but the status quo isn't a system where the federal government keeps the proceeds. It's a system in which almost no one recovers anything because no one bothers to look. Under my proposal, the federal government may end up with more money in absolute terms, even if it takes a smaller percentage of the returns. In Ohio, even a 10% reduction in Medicaid spending would send roughly $1.6 billion to Washington and save Ohio $3.1 billion. Across 50 states, the savings could approach $100 billion. A more technical concern is how to set a credible baseline for Medicaid spending so states can't inflate projections and pocket the difference. We also don't want states with high recovery rates to be punished with smaller budgets going forward. Fortunately, the Centers for Medicare and Medicaid Services already has the answer. Use a baseline built from a state's most recent 5 years of actual spending, expressed as a monthly cost per enrollee, and pegged to the state's historical growth rate or the Medicaid growth rate in the president's budget, and never below zero. This way, a state that aggressively removes ineligible or fraudulent enrollees would see its totals fall, but its per-person baseline untouched. CMS also rebases its baselines to accord with actual spending. This would keep states from banking phantom savings by trending an inflated baseline forward in perpetuity. The formula can also be adjusted for the likely rate of undetected fraud in the base years. Harboring fraudsters to inflate a state's budget will no longer be a viable option. As the Trump administration has made clear, states that turn a blind eye to fraud would see their funding disappear. Most healthcare policies force a painful trade-off between cost, access, and quality. This one doesn't. It takes money from criminals and returns it to the families who play by the rules. That is the end of the article. And again, reader's note about the author of the article, Mr. Ramaswamy. He is the Republican nominee for governor of Ohio. For our next Wall Street Journal article, let's do what we've been doing frequently in the past, and that is checking out the articles in the Wall Street Journal's USA 250 section. And again, USA 250 is a year-long Wall Street Journal series examining America's first 250 years and offers stories on the world's greatest economy. This article in the USA 250 celebration, it is titled, How World's Fairs Gave Americans a Glimpse of the Future. Subtitle, Among the groundbreaking innovations unveiled at U.S.-hosted exhibitions were the telephone, Ferris wheel, and electric lighting. The article is written by Heidi Mitchell and is dated May 16th, 2026, and here is Ms. Mitchell's piece. Before splashy Silicon Valley product launches and the annual Consumer Electronics Show,
the world showcased its latest innovations at high-profile World's Fairs. These exhibitions, held every few years beginning in London in 1851, gave countries a public platform to showcase new technologies, products, and ideas that were going to reshape daily life. For host countries and cities, the World's Fairs, or expositions, were an opportunity to own the world stage and project national confidence. Quote, many of the big expos were commemorative, end quote, says Paul Greenhalgh, a British historian and author of two books on World's Fairs and expositions. Quote, but all of them ended up doing something else. They changed the shape of cities, end quote. Much like the Olympics today, World's Fairs were large-scale planning efforts and economic investments as much as cultural events. Cities competed for the right to host them. Chicago was able to redefine its image from a gritty second city to a cultural and architectural hub after defeating New York's bid for the 1893 exposition. Here's a look at the U.S.-hosted World's Fairs that left the deepest marks and the innovations they unveiled. First, Philadelphia in 1876, telephones and ketchup. America's first officially sanctioned World's Fair, the Centennial International Exhibition, arrived when the country was still defining its place among industrial nations. Unlike earlier European fairs built around single monumental halls, the Philadelphia event spread across a vast park with hundreds of structures, a layout that influenced later world expos. Among the most notable exhibits was Alexander Graham Bell's telephone. It was initially greeted with skepticism, but the potential of the cool contraption quickly drew attention. Quote, once people realized what had been invented, it became clear how important it was, end quote, Greenhalgh says. The fair also showcased Thomas Edison's automatic telegraph, as well as machinery such as the typewriter and calculator, and consumer packaged goods such as Heinz tomato ketchup. It normalized the idea that private companies, inventors, and even governments could present their work side by side, a model that amplified the country's entrepreneurial culture. The impact on Philadelphia's legacy was tangible. Buildings and institutions developed for the exhibition contributed to the city's enviable park system and museum culture, signaling that the U.S. was prepared to host international exhibitions of science, industry, and the arts that held up to European cultural standards. Second, Chicago in 1893, the Ferris wheel and popcorn. Chicago's World's Columbian Exposition permanently altered how the city was perceived, both domestically and abroad. Designed under the direction of architect and urban planner Daniel Burnham, the fair's neoclassical White City, where the main buildings were reinforced with white plaster and illuminated at night, presented a vision of order and grandeur that contrasted sharply with Chicago's rough industrial reputation. The fair's most famous structure was the Ferris wheel, engineered as a response to the Eiffel Tower, which made its debut at the 1889 World's Fair in Paris. Its 45-ton axle was the largest piece of steel ever forged until that time, demonstrating new advances in steel construction and mechanical engineering. Quote, after that, everyone wanted a Ferris wheel, end quote, says Greenhalgh. The fairgrounds were illuminated using incandescent electric lighting at a scale that showed how entire urban districts could be electrified. Visitors also encountered the phonograph and early mechanical fastening devices that foreshadowed later developments in clothing closures. Hey, looking at you, zipper. Popcorn also was introduced here, an enduring
portable American snack. Third, Buffalo, New York in 1901, an electric city. Though remembered mostly as the location where President William McKinley was shot and died a week later, Buffalo's Pan-American Exposition was meant to showcase America's dominance and innovation in electrical power and infrastructure. The fair featured electric lighting and electric streetcars powered by hydroelectricity generated by Niagara Falls, reflecting a moment when electricity was beginning to move from novelty toward widespread utility. Fourth, St. Louis in 1904, snack food extravaganza. The Louisiana Purchase Exposition was among the largest ever staged and nearly obliterated the city's finances. Still, its pop cultural influence endures. The exposition popularized a host of snack foods that would become staples of American life, including ice cream cones, peanut butter, hot dogs, hamburgers, and cotton candy. While the foods weren't all invented for the fair, their widespread availability there helped introduce them to a national audience. Visitors also encountered early examples of x-ray machines, infant incubators, automobiles, early flying machines, and submarine technology. For St. Louis, the exposition functioned as an exercise in city building and carving out of civic spaces, including architect Cass Gilbert's Palace of Fine Arts, which was renamed the St. Louis Art Museum. Fifth, Seattle in 1962, the Space Race. By the mid-20th century, world's fairs had become games of one-upsmanship and geopolitical rivalry. Seattle's Century 21 Exposition took place in the shadow of the Cold War, following the Soviet Union's launch of Sputnik, the world's first artificial Earth satellite. The Soviets turned down an invitation while China, Vietnam, and North Korea weren't invited. Quote, "The federal government became deeply involved. There was a sense that America needed to demonstrate technological leadership," end quote, Greenhalg says. The Space Needle, constructed for the fair, became a lasting symbol of that ambition. Exhibits focused on space exploration, satellite communications, and visions of future urban life. NASA, which had just been launched 4 years prior under President Dwight Eisenhower, showed off its goods in the Science Pavilion. "This fair lifted Seattle," says Greenhalg, "reinforcing its ties to the aerospace, computing, and technology industries, an identity that remains to this day." Sixth, New York in 1964, picture phones and punch cards. The World's Fair at Flushing Meadows in New York City emphasized consumer-facing technology and corporate futurism, even though the official theme was peace through understanding. Visitors were dazzled by color television demonstrations and the picture phone, an early video calling system that prefaced technologies developed decades later. International business machines showed off a computer and gave out commemorative punch cards in its corporate pavilion, created by visionary industrial designers Charles and Ray Eames. The 1960s were a disruptive and transformative time in America, but the fair hoped to emphasize global connectivity and American optimism. It lost money, but many of its structures remain, including the 12-story steel Unisphere, the New York Hall of Science, and the three observation towers, which were shown to be secret alien spaceships in the 1997 science fiction comedy Men in Black. Millions still arrive to this area for the annual U.S. Open tennis tournament. Spokane, Washington in 1974 and Knoxville, Tennessee in 1982 or 7th, and they say fade out.
These later American fairs were more modest but still influential. Spokane's environmentally themed 1974 exposition introduced the public to IMAX large format film technology, expanding how audiences experience visual media. The 1982 Knoxville World's Fair highlighted emerging interface-driven technologies. Electrographics, a company spun out of the government-funded Oak Ridge National Laboratory by physicist George Samuel Hirst, showcased an advanced touchscreen computer system. Other exhibits displayed early cordless phones, Tetra Paks shelf-stable milk containers, and pay-at-the-pump gas station transactions. The last officially sanctioned World's Fair in the U.S. was hosted by New Orleans in 1984, and it produced no truly defining technological debut or enduring urban transformation. By that point, the function that World's Fairs once served had largely migrated elsewhere to museums, television, theme parks, and technology conferences. As a result, the World's Fair concept gradually faded, says Greenhalgh. Quote, putting on an expo is a lost art, but when America needed it, no one did it better, end quote, the author said. That's the end of the article. Our next Wall Street Journal article, it comes from the sports section, their sports section, and it's timely, from the world of golf. Title, he plays golf with two gloves, and this oddball just carried off a major title. Subtitle, Englishman Aaron Rye, that is spelled R-A-I, Rye, defies his sports orthodoxy, but his unusual approach to the game helped him win the PGA Championship. The article is written by Andrew Beaton and is dated May 18, 2026. And I should note that that PGA Championship just concluded 2 days ago from the time I'm reading to you right now. And here is Mr. Beaton's article. Aaron Rye wasn't known to most golf fans before last weekend, but there has always been an easy way to pick him out on any course. Rye is the oddball wearing not one, but two gloves. Rye, who is 31, picked up the unusual habit as a kid in England, where his hands would get cold in the winter. When he went back to one, which most pros consider to be the correct number of gloves, it went so poorly that Rye went back immediately to being a sartorial outlier. To this day, no matter the conditions, he wears a pair of heavy-duty black gloves meant to help players grip their clubs in wet weather. And even though there wasn't a single drop of rain on Sunday at the PGA Championship, Rye's methods paid off on one of golf's biggest stages. He's now a major champion. At Aronimink Golf Club outside of Philadelphia, Rye surged ahead of a crowded leaderboard in the final round to take home the Wanamaker Trophy at 9-under par. And whether or not the two gloves made the ultimate difference, his success in professional golf stems from his ability to control golf's most unruly club. In an age when the world's best players tend to prioritize distance with their drivers, Rye is one of the game's lightest hitters. Yet, he possesses an uncanny knack for actually hitting the ball straight. That was crucial during the most significant victory of Rye's life. On a day that will be remembered for a pair of long putts, Rye also went bogey-free over the final 10 holes because he missed only one fairway in that span. Quote, it was a true major championship setup in terms of how difficult it was, how penalizing it was, end quote, Rye said. Quote, but it also rewarded you for good play, end quote.

He takes off only one of them while hitting from the sand. But, Rye explains, he never felt any pressure to conform to what other junior golfers were doing. As he learned the game, he was mostly alone with his father. By the time Rye turned pro as a teenager and then secured his first European Tour victory in 2018, he trusted his unorthodox methodology. Quote, I believe in the reasons why I do them, so I had no reason to really shift from that as I got older, end quote, Rye said. In an era where the average driving distance is in excess of 300 yards, Rye is relatively short. Heading into the PGA Championship, he averaged just 288.3 yards off the tee. In fact, in the 5 years since Rye first secured his PGA Tour card, he has never ranked in the top 100 in distance. But Rye makes up for it with where his ball lands. In each of the last 3 years, he is placed in the top 5 in fairway percentage off the tee and even ranked first in 2024. Quote, fairways most weeks on the PGA Tour are absolutely crucial, end quote, he said at last year's Players' Championship. That helped him climb as high as number 20 in the world rankings, but he still had just one PGA Tour victory to his name and had never finished in the top 10 of a major. And this hardly seemed like the moment he'd break through. For one, he had been struggling with a neck injury. Plus, Sunday at the PGA Championship began with a historically crowded leaderboard that featured the likes of Rory McIlroy and Jon Rahm. But while all of Rye's competition ran into problems, he kept the ball clean. The only fairway he missed on the back nine was on the 13th hole, a short par 4, when plenty of players were perfectly happy landing their tee shot in a bunker off the right side of the green because going left was dangerous. It worked out so well that Rye walked away with a birdie. And as Rye's putter heated up, including with a 68-footer for birdie on number 17, he built a 3-stroke margin of victory. In the final round of a major, he had avoided just the type of treacherous situations that held back his one-gloved competitor. Quote, the nature of the course and the nature of the shots over the last few holes, end quote, Rye said, quote, just require a lot of attention and a lot of focus, end quote. That's the end of our article. And that is the end of our time together today. Again, this is Jake Frigo signing off for Cleveland Site Center Radio. It's been an absolute joy being with you, and thank you for being with me. And until we have the opportunity to speak again next, God bless you.

The following is the poetry moment. The poem entitled The Vacation is by Wendell Berry. Wendell Berry was born in 1934 in Newcastle, Kentucky. He is a poet, essayist, novelist, farmer near Port Royal, Kentucky, and environmentalist. Breathe with unconditioned breath the unconditioned air. Shun electric wire. Communicate slowly. Leave a three-dimensional life. Stay away from screens. And now the poem, The Vacation. Once there was a man who filmed his vacation. He went flying down the river in his boat with his video camera to his eye, making a moving picture of the moving river upon which his sleek boat moved swiftly toward the end of his vacation. He showed his vacation to his camera, which pictured it, preserving it forever, the river, the trees, the sky, the light, the bow of his rushing boat, behind which he stood with his camera, preserving his vacation, even as he was

having it, so that after he had had it, he would still have it. It would be there. With a flick of a switch, there it would be. But he would not be in it. He would never be in it. This is Ellen Mayer, looking forward to being with you again.

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2: 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Again, that's Anthony Griffin at 216-658-4675. Staying Connected. The Staying Connected group is a monthly meeting held for 6 months for clients that have completed the Vision of Success program. Staying Connected gives clients additional opportunities to hear from speakers and receive ongoing support from their peers who are sharing similar experiences. 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
1: Good day, Cleveland. I'm John Bender, and this is the Cleveland Plain Dealer for Tuesday, May 19th. IX Centerfeud appears over as cities reach a deal. A newly struck deal would give Cleveland full control of the IX Center's tax revenues and return residential land once cleared for airport expansion back to Brook Park. The proposal, introduced through a new legislation, would revise a 2001 agreement tied to Cleveland-Hopkins International Airport, removing long-standing development restrictions around the IX Center and ending years of litigation between the two cities. The agreement eliminates tax-sharing provisions tied to the IX Center and nearby land that includes a business park, giving Cleveland full control over those revenues going forward. Cleveland officials say this change is key to clearing the way for future development at the facility, which was once known as the Cleveland Tank Plant. Events at the IX Center have ended, and a plan to redevelop the building has fizzled out. At the same time, Cleveland would transfer about 34 acres of land back to Brook Park, property it acquired as part of a plan to buy and demolish homes for a runway expansion that was never built. Homes on that land were torn down long ago. The deal also formally ends Cleveland's obligation to continue purchasing homes in the area, the central dispute in a lawsuit Brook Park filed in 2017. That case stretched for years before a judge recently declined to force Cleveland to complete the buyout program, saying doing so would cost millions and harm the neighborhood. The settlement would mean neither city appeals that ruling. Cleveland will also pay Brook Park $650,000 annually through 2059, or $21,450,000 in total, to make up for taxes that Brook Park will lose from the IX Center. Both sides will move to dismiss the lawsuit once the agreement takes effect. The agreement still needs approval from both city councils and may require federal sign-off tied to airport property transfers. Brook Park City Council will hear the legislation today. In other news, Strongsville shooter pleads not guilty, plans to argue self-defense. A Texas man accused of fatally shooting a Strongsville Costco employee last month has pleaded not guilty to murder and felonious assault charges. During his Monday video arraignment, Christian Bryant, 22, of Irving, Texas, denied the charges and said he was acting in self-defense when he shot Randy Corrigan, 61. The charges stem from an April 25th incident in which authorities say Bryant, a truck driver who stopped at the Strongsville Costco, was walking toward the busy store full of Saturday shoppers. Corrigan approached Bryant and told him he could not bring his gun into the store. It's unclear exactly what happened next, but Bryant shot Corrigan several times, killing him. Since his arrest, Bryant has maintained that Corrigan pulled a knife on him and that he was defending himself. Body camera footage shows a knife next to Corrigan as police are administering first aid. While tragic, the shooting resulted from an unfortunate misunderstanding, according to a statement from the Cuyahoga County Public Defender's Office. His behavior before and after was not indicative of a person who intended to do harm to anyone, the statement said. We believe that when the facts are fully considered, this situation will look quite differently than how it's being framed at its early junction. Prosecutors have painted a different picture, saying Corrigan is a hero who died trying to protect customers at the Strongsville Costco from an armed gunman. Prosecutors said Bryant had been carrying a .40-caliber handgun with a 50-round drum magazine and shot Corrigan an additional time after the first series of shots knocked him down. Corrigan's niece, Holly Corrigan, asked the arraignment judge, Andrew Santoli, to deny Bryant's bond altogether. My biggest concern right now is the risk to public safety and the likelihood that Christian Bryant may not comply with the conditions of his release, Holly Corrigan said at the arraignment. Santoli kept Bryant's bond at $5 million, more than double the bond commission's recommendation of $2 million. In seeking the higher bond amount, Assistant Cuyahoga County Prosecutor Dan Cleary argued Bryant has no ties to Ohio and is a danger to the community. The case was assigned to Judge Peter Corrigan. Despite sharing a last name, the judge is not aware of any family relationship between himself and the victim. Bryant, who is currently being held at the Cuyahoga County Correctional Center, is scheduled for a pretrial hearing on Wednesday at 9 a.m. before Judge Corrigan. In state news, 95% of ICE detainees had no violent criminal history. The lion's share of Ohio immigrants detained in President Donald Trump's crackdown had no history of criminal violence, a recent report found. The report, released Saturday by the Ohio Immigrant Alliance, found that only 5% of the 7,756 immigrants detained in Ohio from January 2025 to March 2026 had been found guilty of a violent offense. Immigration enforcement in Ohio has overwhelmingly targeted people without serious criminal backgrounds, the report said. The Ohio Immigrant Alliance analyzed government data obtained by the Deportation Data Project, which obtains public records and publishes the information. Overall, nearly half of those arrested, 47%, had no criminal history. Roughly a quarter had pending charges, and another quarter had nonviolent criminal convictions. Detainees were held for a medium of just under 31 days, but that was usually spent in multiple locations. More than three-quarters of detainees were held in two or more facilities, effectively isolating detained individuals from their families and legal counsel. Roughly one in five people arrested in suburban and rural areas had no criminal history. In the cities, it was over half, the report said. Enforcement outside Cleveland, Columbus, and Cincinnati functioned less at a street-level immigration operation and more as an extension of the criminal justice system, with ICE identifying and processing removable individuals already in local, state, or federal custody. Move to ban large data centers, signature collection is lacking. After 6 weeks of collecting signatures for a proposed constitutional amendment to ban large data centers, Conserve Ohio says it has gathered about 27,000 signatures. That's roughly 6% of the signatures needed to make the November ballot, and far short of the pace political veterans say would be required to meet the July 1st deadline. They're never going to get 413,000 signatures by July 1st, Senator Bill DeMora, a Columbus Democrat, said. It's just impossible. At the current pace of roughly 5,000 signatures per week, it would take Conserve Ohio well over a year to reach the minimum threshold, and even longer to build the cushion campaigns typically need to survive Ohio's signature verification process. DeMora, who spent two decades coordinating petition drives for the Ohio Democratic Party, said statewide ballot campaigns are notoriously difficult to run on a volunteer-only basis. Ohio has strict rules about how signatures are collected and verified. For example, signatures must come from registered voters using their current home address. If someone has moved since signing, their signature can be thrown out. Each petition sheet can only contain signatures from one county. If voters from multiple counties sign the same sheet, election officials count the county with the most signatures and discard the rest. I understand their frustration. I give them credit, DeMora said, but it's tough. It takes $2 million to $3 million to get something on the ballot. Frustration over Ohio's rapidly expanding data center industry continues to grow. Residents across the state have packed local meetings and organized opposition groups over concerns about rising electricity bills, massive water use, loss of farmland, and large industrial facilities being built near residential neighborhoods. Ohio already has more than 200 data centers, with many more proposed, as technology companies race to build infrastructure for artificial intelligence. I would suggest that this is happening now because we are getting to this critical mass point of resistance to data centers, said Tom Sutton, political science professor at Baldwin-Wallace University. Even if the proposed ban on data centers larger than 25 megawatts never reaches the ballot, Sutton said the backlash is already influencing Ohio politics. State lawmakers recently created a legislative committee dedicated to studying data centers and their impact on Ohio's power grid, water supplies, and communities. The panel is scheduled to hold its first hearings May 27th and May 28th. The issue is also beginning to surface on the campaign trail. Former Democratic U.S. Senator Sherrod Brown has started tying rising electricity costs to the rapid growth of data centers and criticizing Republican U.S. Senator John Husted of helping attract the projects to Ohio in the first place. It's a good example of how hard it is to get an issue on the ballot, University of Cincinnati politics professor David Niven said. These folks are effectively selling umbrellas during a rain pour, but they are having trouble capitalizing on that because it's so difficult to assemble the infrastructure necessary to deploy an army of signature gatherers across Ohio. Still, Conserve Ohio remains optimistic. In a news release announcing the campaign's first signature totals, organizers acknowledged the scale of the challenge, but argued growing public frustration with data centers is fueling a grassroots movement across the state. The group encouraged supporters to recruit neighbors, challenge friends to fill petition packets, and continue organizing locally. "This fight is just starting. We will not slow down. We will hit our goal and well beyond," the release said. "Big tech is scared and knows we're coming for them. We're just getting warmed up." Northeast Ohio weather starts with near-record heat, severe storm chances. Northeast Ohio is starting the week with its hottest weather of the year so far, but the early season heat will also come with rounds of thunderstorms that could become severe. Highs are expected to climb well into the 80s to near 90 degrees today, with heat index values reaching the upper 80s to lower 90s. Forecasters noted that early season heat can hit harder than similar temperatures later in the summer, especially before people have had time to adjust. The warm-up will push temperatures close to daily records in some areas. Cleveland's record high for May 18th is 91 degrees, set in 1962. The record high for today is 88 degrees, set in 1998. The heat will build ahead of a cold front that will bring storm chances this afternoon and evening. Damaging wind gusts and hail are the main concerns with any stronger storms, although forecasters also noted a low-end tornado risk today. Southwest winds will be breezy at times today with gusts around 30 miles per hour. Storms are expected to develop or move in from the west this afternoon and evening, roughly between 2 p.m. and 10 p.m. The Storm Prediction Center has placed much of Northeast Ohio, including Cleveland, Lorain, and Medina counties, the Akron area, and areas along and west of Interstate 71 corridor under a level 2 of 5 slight risk for severe storms today. Far eastern and southeastern parts of the region are under a level 1 marginal risk. Damaging wind gusts and hail will be of primary threats. Isolated hail up to the size of quarters will be possible. And forecasters noted a low-end tornado risk today, focused mainly on Lake, Geauga, and Ashtabula counties. Showers and storms are likely to continue tonight as the cold front moves through. Wednesday will feel much different, with temperatures falling about 20 to 25 degrees from the start of the week. Highs are expected to stay in the low 60s across Northeast Ohio, with lingering showers possible early before conditions gradually dry out during the day. Thursday will be cooler as well, with highs again likely in the low 60s under partly to mostly sunny skies. Temperatures will begin to recover late in the week, but the pattern looks unsettled heading into Memorial Day weekend. Rising inflation isn't stopping consumers and investors. In the past week, many Americans remained focused on the economy, inflation, and how those forces could impact their lives. Trips to the grocery store or gas station are more painful than they were last year, and that is impacting the decisions of both households and businesses. U.S. consumer prices climbed sharply again last month as the 10-week war with Iran pushed energy prices higher. The Labor Department's Consumer Price Index rose 3.8% from April 2025. On a month-to-month basis, oil prices rose 0.6% from March, as gasoline prices rose 5.4% during the month. The month-over-month gain was down from 0.9% increase from February to March. Labor Department figures showed that gasoline prices are up more than 28% compared to a year ago. AAA says the average gallon of gasoline costs motorists more than $4.50 a gallon, about 44% more than it cost last year at this time. U.S. wholesale inflation came in hot last month. Producer prices rose 6% from a year earlier, the most since December 2022, as the 10-week Iran war pushed up energy prices and put pressure on companies to pass along higher costs to consumers. The Labor Department reported Wednesday that its producer price index, which tracks inflation before it hits consumers, shot up 1.4% in April, the biggest monthly gain since March 2022. Excluding volatile food and energy costs, so-called core producer prices were up 1% from March and 5.2% from April 2025. The number of Americans filing for jobless aid rose last week but remains historically low, despite the economic uncertainty caused by the war in Iran. U.S. applications for unemployment benefits for the week ending May 9th rose by 12,000 to 211,000, the Labor Department reported Thursday. That's slightly more than the 207,000 new applications analysts surveyed by the data firm FactSet had forecast. Weekly filings for unemployment benefits are considered a proxy for U.S. layoffs and are close to a real-time indicator of the health of the job market. In national news, $1.7 billion to compensate Trump allies that claim political targeting. President Donald Trump's allies, who believe they were wrongly prosecuted by the Biden administration, could soon have access to a $1.7 billion compensation fund, the Justice Department announced Monday, in a move slammed by Democrats as unconstitutional and corrupt. Acting Attorney General Todd Blanche said in a statement that the fund, dubbed the Anti-Weaponization Fund, will represent a lawful process for victims of lawfare and weaponization to be heard and seek redress. Blanche's statement made no mention of how investigations and prosecutions of Trump's political opponents under his watch have exposed the Justice Department to the same claims of politicized law enforcement that he said he opposed. The fund was announced as part of a deal to resolve Trump's $10 billion lawsuit against the Internal Revenue Service over the leak of his tax returns. The fund is in keeping with Trump's long-running claims that the Justice Department during the Biden administration was weaponized against him, even though then-President Joe Biden himself was scrutinized during that time. The fund would represent not only a highly unorthodox resolution, but also a further demonstration of the Trump administration's eagerness to reward allies who were investigated and in some cases charged and convicted before Trump came to power. Democratic lawmakers who are teeing up a legal challenge to the move argued that it will become a taxpayer-funded slush fund for Trump allies who claim political persecution. They also question whether the president should be able to direct money for the fund without explicit congressional approval. The fund was announced after Trump and his sons, Eric Trump and Donald Trump Jr., and the Trump Organization, agreed to drop their lawsuit against the IRS and the Treasury Department. The lawsuit alleged that a leak of confidential tax records caused them reputational and financial harm and negatively affected their public standing, among other allegations. According to the Justice Department announcement, the fund is meant to provide a formal process for people or entities who say they were unfairly targeted by the government for political, ideological, or personal reasons. The use of government power to target individuals or entities for improper and unlawful political, personal, or ideological reasons should not be tolerated by any administration, Justice Department official Trent McCotter said in the statement announcing the fund. The money itself would come from the Federal Judgment Fund, which pays out court judgments and compromise settlements of lawsuits against the government. The fund will be able to review claims of alleged government political targeting, will issue formal apologies and award monetary compensation to approved claimants, according to the Justice Department. The claims of a weaponized Justice Department during the Biden administration overtook the fact that President Joe Biden himself was investigated for the potential mishandling of classified information, and his son Hunter was charged with gun and tax crimes. The Justice Department did not identify anyone by name who could theoretically benefit from the fund, But there were multiple investigations of Trump allies during the Biden administration where targets could look to obtain payouts. Prosecutors, for instance, charged about 1,500 people in connection with the January 6, 2021 riot at the U.S. Capitol. Trump, on his first day in office of his second term, either pardoned them, commuted their prison sentence, or dismissed the cases. It's unclear whether those entitled to compensation would include January 6 defendants, who were convicted of attacking officers with makeshift weapons such as flagpoles, a hockey stick, and crutch. More than 250 people were convicted of assault charges. Other Trump supporters who were investigated and charged include Steve Bannon, who served a prison sentence for defying a congressional subpoena, and Peter Navarro, who was similarly convicted of contempt and later pardoned. In other news from Washington, Senate vetoes $1 billion security proposal for the White House. A proposal to fund $1 billion in security additions for the White House campus and the president's new ballroom fails to meet procedural rules, according to the Senate parliamentarian, dealing a blow to Republican plans to include it as part of a bill to fund immigration enforcement for the next 3 years. The parliamentarian's ruling, described by Senate Democrats, said that funding for a project as large and complex as President Donald Trump's massive East Wing renovation is too broad to be included in the narrow GOP budget bill, which cannot be filibustered and only needs a simple majority to pass. It's unclear if Republicans will be able to immediately salvage any part of the billion-dollar Secret Service proposal, which would fund security for Trump's ballroom, along with other parts of the White House, including a new visitor screening center, additional training for agents, and extra reinforcements for large events. Republicans said Saturday night that they are revising the legislation based on the parliamentarian's advice. Ryan Race, a spokesman for Senate Majority Leader John Thune, wrote that none of this is abnormal during the complicated budget process that Republicans are using to try and pass the immigration enforcement and White House security money on a partisan basis. Redraft, refine, resubmit, Ross said in the Post. Democrats have seized on the security request, accusing Republicans of dedicating precious federal resources to the ballroom effort instead of focusing on helping Americans with rising costs. Republicans have insisted that private donations will be used to build the ballroom and that the federal dollars are focused just on much-needed security enhancements. Senate Minority Leader Chuck Schumer, a Democrat from New York, took credit for the ruling after Democrats argued to the parliamentarian that the security money doesn't belong in the bill. Republicans tried to make taxpayers foot the bill for Trump's billion-dollar ballroom, Schumer said Saturday evening. Senate Democrats fought back and blew up their first attempt. Schumer added that Democrats will be ready to stop them again, as Republicans say they will revise the bill. The ruling from the Senate parliamentarian is just advisory, but such rulings are rarely, if ever, ignored when lawmakers put together legislation that can pass with a simple majority. Most bills are subject to a filibuster and thus need 60 votes for passage, meaning Republicans must find some Democratic support in the 53-47 Senate. Republicans are looking to approve a roughly $72 billion package to fund immigration and customs enforcement and customs and border protection until the end of Trump's term, after Democrats have blocked the money for months. In other national news, officer may have saved Mangione prosecution. A gun and notebook that prosecutors say link Luigi Mangione to the killing of UnitedHealthcare CEO Brian Thompson can be used in evidence at his murder trial, a judge ruled Monday, rejecting a defense argument that they were seized illegally. Judge Gregory Caro's decision, 5 months after he held a hearing to examine how police came upon the items, is a major win for prosecutors, enabling them to show jurors a possible murder weapon and motive. That mirrors an earlier ruling in Mangione's federal case. But Caro also excluded items officers pulled from Mangione's backpack before his arrest at a McDonald's restaurant in Altoona, Pennsylvania. He said the loaded gun magazine, cell phone, passport, wallet, and computer chip resulted from an improper warrantless search, He also excluded some statements he made to police before he was handcuffed. The judge did allow items found as officers inventoried the backpack's contents later at a police station, including a 3D-printed pistol prosecutors say matches the one used to kill Thompson, and a notebook that describes wanting to whack a health insurance executive. Caro said such inventory searches are an exception to the U.S. Constitution's protections against unreasonable searches and seizures. Police obtained a warrant hours later. Mangione was arrested on December 9, 2024, 5 days after Thompson was killed outside a Manhattan hotel. Altoona is about 230 miles west of Manhattan. Mangione, 28, didn't speak as Caro summarized his decision. About two dozen of his supporters, some wearing Free Luigi t-shirts, crowded the courtroom's gallery. Mangione's state murder trial is set to begin on September 8th, and his federal trial, which involves stalking charges, on October 13th. The federal judge ruled all of the backpack's contents into evidence. Mangione has pleaded not guilty to all the charges and could spend his life in prison if convicted in either case. Mangione's lawyers argued that the searches were illegal because officers had no warrant when they looked through the backpack. Prosecutors argued that the initial search at the McDonald's was legal because it was conducted in conjunction with an arrest and because officers followed Altoona police protocols requiring them to check for dangerous items. But Caro said New York law applies and that officers had eliminated the justification for an immediate safety search by moving the backpack outside Mangione's grabbable area as other restaurant customers passed by. Citing body-worn camera video, Caro also ruled out some statements Mangione made when he was effectively in custody, but not yet appraised of his right to remain silent. Mangione told police earlier on that he didn't want to talk, but officers engaged him for almost 20 minutes before getting him to admit that he had given them a fake name and phony New Jersey's driver's license. An NYPD lieutenant testified in December that the shooter had used the same name, Mark Rosario, to buy a bus ticket to New York and stay at a Manhattan hostel. Surveillance video showed a masked gunman shooting Thompson from behind on December 4, 2024. Police say the words delay, deny, and depose were written on the ammunition, mimicking a phrase used to describe how insurers avoid paying claims. Mangione is not yet under arrest, let alone subject to a judicial search warrant, when officers initially responded to a 911 call about a man who looked like the suspect in Thompson's killing. They began searching his backpack, but stopped after finding the gun magazine wrapped in a pair of underwear. They also found the notebook, Caro noted, but did not open it to see the writings at that point. "It's him, dude, it's him, 100%, Altoona police officer Stephen Fox said on body-worn camera before telling his colleague to pause the search and resume at the station. "Let's just take it back," he said. That momentary decision likely preserved the prosecution's ability to use the gun and notebook as evidence at the trial. Caro said evidence logged in the subsequent inventory search, including apparent to-do lists and getaway plans, is admissible. Prosecutors have quoted extensively from Mangione's handwritten diary and court filings, noting his praise of Unabomber Ted Kaczynski and his musings about rebelling against the deadly, greed-fueled health insurance cartel. From San Diego, two teen suspects kill three people at a mosque before killing themselves. Two teenage suspects killed three men in a shooting at a San Diego mosque Monday before killing themselves a few blocks away. Police Chief Scott Wall said a security guard at the Islamic Center of San Diego was among those killed and that the case is being investigated as a hate crime. About 2 hours before the attack, the mother of one of the suspects called police to report that her son was missing. She feared he might be suicidal, and she eventually realized that several of her weapons were missing along with her vehicle. The case became even more urgent when police learned that he was dressed in camouflage and that he was in the company of an acquaintance. The officers began using whatever technology they had available to locate the teens, including automated license plate readers. Wall said that's when police began getting reports of a shooting. The Islamic Center is the largest mosque in San Diego County. according to its website. It's about 9 miles north of downtown San Diego. There had been no specific threat made against the Islamic Center, but San Diego Police Chief Scott Wall said investigators were aware of generalized hate rhetoric in the case and are investigating the attack as a hate crime. Wall noted that the mother of one of the suspects found a note he left behind, but the chief declined to disclose its contents. Responding officers found 3 victims at the mosque and the 2 teens dead of apparent self-inflicted gunshot wounds in a vehicle nearby. One person with a non-firearm-related injury was transported to a hospital. Aerial TV footage showed more than a dozen children holding hands and being walked out of the parking lot of the center, as it was surrounded by scores of police vehicles. Parents were directed to a nearby area to retrieve their children. The White Mosque is in a neighborhood of homes, apartments, and strip malls with Middle Eastern restaurants and markets. The security guard who was killed played a pivotal role in assisting from this being much worse. Wall says that as officers responded to the mosque, they also fielded reports of gunfire a few blocks away, where a landscaper was shot at but was uninjured. He says the suspects were found dead in a vehicle stopped in the middle of the road nearby. Wall says both suspects are believed to be teens and that the case is considered to be a hate crime. We are grateful to the first responders on the scene working to protect the community and urge everyone to follow guidance from local authorities, Governor Gavin Newsom's office posted on the social platform X. In international news, Trump calls off Iran's strike at the request of Gulf allies. President Donald Trump says he's holding off on a military strike on Iran planned for today because serious negotiations are underway. Trump made the announcement in a social media post on Monday after threatening over the weekend that time was running out for Iran to strike a deal or fighting would renew. Last week, he said a fragile ceasefire was on life support and U.S. forces exchanged fire with Iranian forces. The president, who had not previously disclosed that he was planning a strike for Tuesday, did not offer details about the planned attack in his Monday post, but said he instructed the U.S. military to be prepared to go forward with a full, large-scale assault of Iran on a moment's notice in the event that an acceptable deal is not reached. Trump has been threatening for weeks that the ceasefire struck in mid-April could end if Iran did not strike a deal, with shifting parameters for striking such an agreement. Over the weekend, he warned, "For Iran, the clock is ticking, and they better get moving, fast, or there won't be anything left of them." Trump said he was calling off the planned strike at the request of allies in the Middle East, including the leaders of Qatar, Saudi Arabia, and the United Arab Emirates. The president has repeatedly set deadlines for Tehran and then backed off, but he's also in the past indicated he would hold off on military action to allow talks to continue, only to turn around and launch strikes. That's what happened at the war's outset when he ordered strikes shortly after indicating he would let talks play out. With talks at a standstill last week, Iran's foreign minister said Friday that a lack of trust was the biggest impediment to negotiations. From Beirut, conflict in Lebanon, death toll passes 3,000. The death toll in the latest round of fighting between Israel and the Iranian-backed Hezbollah in Lebanon surpassed 3,000, Lebanon's health ministry said Monday. The ministry said the toll is now 3,020 killed in the Israeli strikes, including 292 women and 211 children. Fighting began on March 2nd with the Hezbollah militant group firing at Israel, 2 days after the U.S. and Israel attacked Iran. Attacks from both sides have not stopped, despite a fragile ceasefire. Israel has since invaded southern Lebanon and bombarded the capital, Beirut, and other areas, saying it is targeting Hezbollah efforts to rearm. Hezbollah, also a powerful political entity in Lebanon, has resisted pressure, including by the Lebanese government, to disarm. More than 1 million people have been displaced in Lebanon by the fighting, with some sheltering in tents along the roads and the sea in Beirut. Israel, meanwhile, has struggled to halt frequent Hezbollah drone attacks targeting both their troops on Lebanese soil and in northern Israeli border towns. Israeli strikes on Lebanon have continued daily, even after groundbreaking ongoing talks between Lebanon and Israel in Washington produced a ceasefire that began on April 17th and has been extended into June. Israeli troops remain in large swaths in southern Lebanon. Hezbollah, however, is not part of the talks and has opposed them. The group instead backs its key ally Iran in its own talks with the United States, mediated by Pakistan. The neighbors have been officially in a state of war since Israel was created in 1948. From Greenland, Prime Minister tells Trump envoy self-determination cannot be negotiated. Greenland's Prime Minister, John Frederik Nielsen, said Monday that he had a respectful and positive meeting with President Donald Trump's special envoy to the Arctic Territory, but that he made it clear that the Greenlandic people continue to insist on self-determination. Greenland is a semi-autonomous territory of NATO ally Denmark, and Trump in the past has frequently insisted that the U.S. should take control of the island for security reasons, which has raised sovereignty concerns and pushback from Greenlandic and Danish leaders. The Greenlandic people are not for sale. Greenlandic self-determination is not something that can be negotiated, Nielsen was quoted by Danish TV2 as saying after meeting on the island with the envoy, Louisiana Governor Jeff Landry. Nielsen also reiterated that the Greenlandic people seek good cooperation with the U.S. and said his courtesy meeting with Landry took place with mutual respect and in a positive atmosphere. Landry reportedly said upon his arrival in Greenland on Sunday that Trump had told him to go over there and make as many friends as we can get, public Danish broadcaster DR reported. Greenland's foreign minister told reporters Monday that a working group involving the U.S., Greenland, and Denmark continues to try to find a solution to the repeated U.S. demands for control over Greenland. Trump has suggested that Russia or China may be on the verge of seizing Greenland, a notion that regional experts have dismissed. We haven't been the ones creating obstacles to cooperation between the United States and Greenland, said the Greenlandic foreign minister, who also participated in the meeting with Landry and his delegation in the Greenlandic capital of Nuuk. So if we are to continue down this positive and constructive path, we must await the working group's report, he said, adding that the work in the group appears more promising than before. From the Netherlands, had a virus-stricken cruise ship docks for disinfection. The cruise ship, hit by a deadly hantavirus outbreak, has docked at the Dutch port of Rotterdam for disinfection, wrapping up a troubled journey that put international health authorities on alert. The MV Hondius was still carrying 25 crew members and two medical personnel as it reached Europe's largest port on Monday morning, after its passengers disembarked on the Spanish island of Tenerife last week. From the pier, people could be seen boarding the boat wearing white hazardous material suits. A short distance from where the ship docked, authorities had set up white containers along the water in between a line of windmills. The crew will now go into a quarantine, with those who cannot be immediately repatriated spending their time in quarantine in these containers. Luckily, so far, the crew has suffered no symptoms, said the director of public health in Rotterdam. Crew members will be tested upon arrival and then weekly for the duration of their quarantine. The ship will be decontaminated based on Dutch public health guidelines, a process that will take about 3 days. From Maldives, divers find bodies of four Italians in a sea cave. Italy's foreign ministry said Monday that rescuers have located the bodies of four Italian divers deep inside an underwater cave in an atoll in the Maldives, 4 days after they were reported missing. Searches had resumed on Monday after being suspended following the death of a local military diver during a perilous mission to try to reach them. The government of the Indian Ocean island nation confirmed the bodies were spotted in the innermost part of the cave by three Finnish diving experts, supported by the Maldives police and the military. As was previously thought, the four bodies were found inside the cave. Not only inside the cave, but well inside the cave into the third segment of the cave, which is the largest part. The Maldives government spokesman said the four were found pre-

Rebreathers, a system that recycles exhaled breathing gas and removes carbon dioxide through a chemical scrubber, allowing for significantly longer dives, the organization explained. The body of a fifth Italian, a diving instructor, was found earlier outside the cave. The five were exploring a cave at a depth of about 160 feet. The recreational diving limit in Maldives is 98 feet. Three Finnish divers, experts in deep and cave diving, arrived in the Maldives on Sunday. The Maldives presidential spokesperson said earlier that the search was suspended after Mohammed Malhoudid, a member of the Maldivian National Defense Force, died of underwater decompression sickness after being transferred to a hospital in the capital on Saturday. Rough weather has repeatedly hampered rescue efforts. In sports news from the Cleveland Guardians, Guards grind out an 8-2 win over the reeling Tigers. They may change their spots for a game or two, but the Guardians are always the Guardians at heart. On Sunday, they broke character by hitting 6 home runs in a win over the Reds at Progressive Field. Monday night, they returned to the grind of Guards ball in an 8-2 win over the Tigers in Comerica Park. They've won 8 of their last 11 games to retain first place in the American League Central. The Tigers, with some of their best players on the injured list, have lost 9 of their last 11 games. The Guardians hit only one homer on Monday night. The rest of the time, they scattered hits to all parts of Detroit's home park. They threw in 7 walks, which is becoming a bigger facet of their offense. Stephen Kwan, trying to find himself at the bottom of the lineup after being removed from the leadoff spot Saturday, had 3 walks all by himself. As a team, the Guardians ranked 3rd in the big leagues with 216 walks. Right-hander Slade Ciccone improved to 3-0 in his last 4 starts, with his best performance of the season. Ciccone went 7 1/3 innings, allowing 2 runs on 5 hits. In 3 career starts against Detroit, Ciccone is 2-1 with a 2.33 ERA. The victory came at the expense of Detroit lefty Framber Valdez. In 5 previous appearances against the Guardians, Valdez was 5-0 with a 2.3 ERA. Monday night, they knocked him around for 4 runs on 5 hits in 5 innings. Valdez struck out 3 and walked 4. Vogt said before the game that the key to beating Valdez was to get the ball in the air. Valdez lives for ground ball outs. The next game will be today at 6:40 with Parker Messick taking the mound for the Guardians. In news from the Cleveland Cavaliers, deep run and deep breaths. Mitchell exhales after meeting the moment. When listening to what Donovan Mitchell thinks about reaching the conference finals for the first time in his career, words alone can't capture how he's truly feeling. After 8 years of running into the same wall or the same problems, the 29-year-old has exorcised the biggest demon that has haunted him. He surpassed the conference semifinals, and he got to experience that with his loved ones, including a team he's always believed capable of achieving more. Because had Sunday gone differently at Little Caesars Arena, had the Cavs folded under the pressure of a hostile Game 7 environment against a young Pistons team, every finger would have pointed toward Mitchell. Every conversation would have circled back to whether he could truly lead a team deep into June, whether the explosive scoring nights and glowing regular season stretches would translate into something greater, whether the Cavs had hit their ceiling. Instead, Mitchell authored the exact kind of performance the Cavs will need from him moving forward. It's the kind that requires emotional intelligence as much as talent. It's the kind that demands understanding the rhythm of a game before forcing his own. In the first half, he bent Detroit's defense with downhill pressure, collapsing bodies into the paint and weaponizing the gravity that makes defenses panic. He sprayed passes to shooters, manipulated help defenders, and trusted the ecosystem around him. Then, once the Pistons started drowning in Cleveland's avalanche, Mitchell shifted gears. The scorer emerged. Baskets came in waves with pull-ups, explosive drives, and timely daggers that sucked the remaining life out of Detroit's building. He finished with a game-high 26 points, 8 assists, and 6 rebounds in Cleveland's merciless 125-94 dismantling of the Pistons. Before the buzzer sounded at Little Caesars Arena to announce the end of the Pistons season, the first thing Mitchell did was hug his mentor,
The person who had wit-

0: witnessed his journey from a young pup to a veteran leader, Cavs associate head coach Johnny Bryant. Soon after, Mitchell was serenaded by more than 1,000 Cavs fans who traveled to Detroit on owner Dan Gilbert's dime, crowning him MVP. The weight of the moment sat everywhere all at once, in the sweat dripping from his beard, the exhaustion behind his smile, the relief carried through every embrace. This was a brief validation. It reaffirmed that the sacrifices, the leadership, the accountability, and the emotional burden that comes with being the face of a contender could finally lead somewhere meaningful. "We turn to you," Atkinson said in the locker room after the decisive victory. "Not just your on-court, but your leadership and your positivity when things were really not going great. We never celebrate you in these things. You don't want that. You don't want the praise. But tonight, you deserve the praise. And you're going home. You deserve this more than anybody." The 7-time All-Star guard sat at the podium as his teammates continued to rave about everything that had brought them to this point. "It's hard to describe, like, what Donovan means to me," said Sam Merrill, Mitchell's film buddy on plane rides. Said Jared Allen, "I'll follow him into war. I'll trust every single decision that he makes, every single shot that he takes, every single word he speaks in the locker room. It's easy for a team, easy for myself, to follow somebody that goes out there and gives 100% no matter what, and a high-level character guy as well." Mitchell could only contain his soft smile for spurts, a quiet acknowledgement that staying true to himself through a challenging season had paid off. The smile would subconsciously return with Allen singing his praises just a few feet away, half-jokingly wiping tears from under his designer glasses after the sentiment concluded. There was a looseness to him afterward, a lightness that only comes when carrying years of expectation up a mountain and finally reaching a ledge where you can briefly exhale before the next climb begins. As his news conference concluded, Mitchell walked to the team plane with his arm wrapped around his father, Donovan Mitchell Sr. He's the man who had brought him to the baseball fields as a kid to see how a professional should act, to instill love of sports, to show the fruits of hard work. Now they had realized them together. The next stop is familiar territory. It's home. The Cavs traveled to New York, where Mitchell grew up, to face the Knicks in the Eastern Conference Finals. It's the team he was tied to in rumor trades in 2022. It's the same team, albeit differently constructed, that defeated the first iteration of this Cavs core in their first playoff run, together in 2023. Because while this is a momentous occasion in his career, he still wants more. He believes this group can achieve more. He believes it can lead them there, and so does everyone around him. In other NBA news, Pelicans hire former Magic coach Mosley. The New Orleans Pelicans hired former Orlando coach Jamal Mosley as their next coach on Monday, ending interim coach James Borrego's candidacy to retain his job on a permanent basis. Mosley heads to New Orleans after spending the past 5 seasons with Orlando, which fired him this month after the Magic's 7-game first-round playoff loss to the Detroit Pistons. The Magic had a 3-1 lead in that series, as well as a 24-point lead in Game 7. Jamal has earned tremendous respect across the NBA for his leadership, professionalism, and the strong relationship he develops with players and staff, Pelicans basketball operations chief Joe Dumars said. His teams reflect his coaching style through their defensive intensity, effort, preparation, and commitment to playing the right way. Mosley went 189 and 221 with Orlando. His teams qualified for the NBA playoffs in each of the past 3 seasons and won the Southeast Division twice, but were eliminated in the first round each time. In news from the National Football League, Meyer loses arbitration case against the Jaguars. Former Ohio State and Jacksonville Jaguars coach Urban Meyer lost his multi-million-dollar arbitration case against the NFL team that fired him with cause in 2021. The case was settled in 2025, although ON3 first reported in Monday. The Jaguars declined comment, and a message to Meyer was not immediately returned. Jaguars owner Shad Khan fired Meyer with cause in December 2021, hours after former Jaguars player Josh Lambeau said Meyer kicked him during practice months earlier, the latest in a long list of embarrassments over Meyer's 11-month tenure in Jacksonville. Meyer and Lambeau are still involved in a civil suit that is scheduled to go to trial in August. Lambeau voluntarily dropped the Jaguars from the lawsuit earlier this year. Crew fire coach Rydstrom after slow start in his debut season. The Columbus Crew fired head coach Henrik Rydstrom on Sunday and promoted Laurent Courtois to interim head coach following a difficult start to the 2026 season. General manager Issa Tall announced the coaching change after the team compiled a 3-7-4 record through 14 matches, leaving the Crew in 13th place in the Eastern Conference and 26th in the MLS Supporter Shield standings. "We unfortunately have not capitalized on opportunities or produced the results that our club and supporters deserve," Tall said in a statement on Sunday. "We are confident that we have the talent on our roster to consistently compete for championships, and we believe this change best positions us to accomplish that goal with the number of matches we have left this season." Rydstrom served as the Crew's 9th full-time head coach since being hired December 31, 2025. The team stands 4 points outside playoff position with 20 regular season matches remaining. And that is the Cleveland Plain Dealer for Tuesday, May 19th.
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2: 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Batty. The baby bat screamed out in fright, "Turn on the dark, I'm afraid of the light." Hitting. Use a log to hit a hog. Use a twig to hit a pig. Use a rake to hit a snake. Use a swatter to hit an otter. Use a ski to hit a bee. And use a feather when you hit me. Catching. I tried to catch a cold as he went running past on a damp and chilly afternoon in autumn. I tried to catch a cold, but he skirted by so fast that I missed him. But I'm glad to hear you caught him. Dog's Day. They could have sung me just one song to kind of celebrate, or left a present on the lawn, a juicy bone, a piece of steak, instead of just a candle on this lump of dog food on my plate. But no one cares when a dog was born, and this ain't much of a birthday cake. This concludes the Shel Silverstein poems.

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1: 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The chapters air chronologically from week to week, so don't miss a single week. And on Sunday nights at 11 p.m., you can hear a rerun of Friday's episode airing of Sword of Shannara, in case you missed it. All these shows change ever so often, so be sure to stay tuned to these programming updates to find out when new stories are added. Thanks for listening. And now it's time for USA Today, here on the Cleveland Sight Center Network.

Now it's time for readings from USA Today for Tuesday, May 19th, 2026. Rugby player overcomes setback, barriers. Despite having no colon, star aims for Olympics. Article by Danielle Lerner. When Cassidy Bargel took the field for Team USA at the 2025 Women's Rugby World Cup, she joined scores of elite athletes who fought to achieve their dream of competing on an international stage. Evidence of Bargel's biggest battle, however, was hidden under her jersey. Bargel has played with an ostomy bag since 2021, when she was diagnosed with an inflammatory bowel disease called severe acute ulcerative colitis. The bag collects and stores waste from a point, or stoma, in Bargel's abdomen where her colon was. Surgically removed, Bargel, an NCAA Division I college rugby player at the time, underwent four major abdominal surgeries in the span of a year while simultaneously recovering from an ACL tear. That type of setback can derail an athletic career. But Bargel continues to ascend the U.S. rugby ranks, and she's now intent on making her first Olympic roster for the 2028 Los Angeles Games. "Every time I get to train with these athletes and with my team and play, it's a reminder of how much I love playing, how much love training, and how grateful I am for my body and the ability to do it," Bargel said. "First, how sick could I be? I was still training for rugby." While she was in college at Harvard, Bargel began to experience minor bowel disease flare-ups, but she never saw a doctor because the symptoms always seemed to go away until they became too big to ignore. Bargel suffered severe abdominal pain, lost weight, and was unable to eat or sleep through the night without waking up drenched in sweat. "She constantly needed to use the bathroom and passed a lot of blood when she did. I knew I was sick, but how sick could I be?" Bargel recalled. "I was still training for rugby, and you don't ever think of yourself as being that sick until it became couldn't walk to class anymore." First, finally, in November 2021, Bargel rushed to the hospital and had surgery to remove her colon and create a stoma. A few months later, she was back on the rugby pitch for the Crimson. But Bargel needed another abdominal surgery in June 2022, and then in October 2022, she tore her ACL while playing rugby. In November 2022, she had two more emergency abdominal surgeries. "I vividly remember the first tackle I ever made when I had a bag and how scary that was," Bargel said. "I'm pretty sure my teammate just fell over for me, like didn't actually make me tackle her. But yeah, there was a lot of fear and it took a lot of courage, but I don't think I ever thought that I wouldn't play again." From surgeries to making the U.S. rugby national team. Bargel played for the junior national teams when she was younger and always wanted to compete for the senior national team. But after her various abdominal surgeries and knee injury, she no longer expected that to happen. So when USA Rugby gave her another shot at her dream, she jumped at the chance. Bargel hadn't played rugby for almost a year when she was invited to a domestic national team camp in January 2024. She performed so well that she was invited on a tour and debuted for the senior national team in March of that same year. Bargel credits former USA 15 Seconds head coach Sione Fukufuka, who now coaches the Scottish national team, for supporting her and her ostomy. "He didn't see it as something that took away from me. He saw it as something that added to who I was as a person," Bargel said. Bargel started playing rugby when she was 13 in her hometown of Silverthorne, Colorado, a girls' rugby hotbed. She went on to play 4 years at Harvard, where she won the National 15s Championship as a sophomore and co-captained the team as a senior. USA Sevens head coach Emily Bidewell, who has coached Bargel for more than a decade, said that the defining traits of a great rugby player are a tremendous work ethic and a willingness to persevere through adversity. "Bargel fits that mold," Bidewell said. "She's an absolute workhorse," Bidewell said. "Her ability to contribute on both sides of the ball, maintain tempo and set intensity is what allows her to be successful in both sevens and 15 seconds. She's a powerful athlete with a highly developed skill set, and that combination makes her a dynamic ball carrier who connects really effectively with the players around her. She's also a true student of the game, a smart, thoughtful player who is constantly looking to tactically evolve, not just to have an individual impact, but to play her role in a way that maximizes the performance of the team." Bargel plays scrum half, one of multiple playmaking positions in rugby. The scrum half acts as a link between the forwards and backs and is the team's key decision maker. The position comes naturally to a cerebral person like Bargel, who describes herself as very type A. "I love the thinking part of the game, the tactical part of the game. I love passing," she said. "I love being a nine, I say it all the time." When it came to dealing with her diagnosis, though, Bargel wasn't in control. Ulcerative colitis was never part of her life plan, but it forced her to adjust her expectations and accept that progress isn't always linear.
I think it gave me a lot of resilience, just knowing that everything is going to work out for me, even if it's not exactly how I envisioned it the first time, Bargel said. It's still something that can help me on the field. Something I'm really trying to bring to my game is just the anti-fragile mindset of any failure or setback is going to make me stronger and better and more prepared for the next time or the next moment. Bargel's next goal, the 2028 Los Angeles Olympics. Bargel is one of a handful of U.S. athletes who compete for both the 7s and 15 seconds teams, and she could have a busy summer ahead. The 7s team will next compete in two World Championship Series in Valladolid, Spain, from May 29 to 31, and in Bordeaux, France, from June 5 to 7. The 15 seconds team will travel to South Africa for two games in July. Those are just the first steps on the path to qualify for the 2028 Olympics, where the U.S. Women's 7S team will follow up its bronze medal-winning performance at the Paris Games. The last Olympics made us women's rugby star Ilona Marr a household name and increased American exposure to the sport, but Bargel said there's now pressure to continue that momentum. We sort of have a responsibility now to continue to push American rugby forward and show what that means to the country and to the world, Bargel said. We all know how much rugby has given to us in our lives and how, in a high-performance sport, performance matters. And that's bringing rugby to America and rugby to other girls like us in our communities, and how much that can give back to other people. Bargel now embraces ulcerative colitis as part of her everyday life. She is pain-free, changes her bag when necessary, stays hydrated, and has no dietary restrictions, aside from avoiding super fibrous foods right before training. When she's not playing rugby, the Harvard graduate works as a data analyst for the Crohn's and Colitis Foundation, a job that feels deeply personal. She's also become more comfortable sharing her experience. Bargel is open with her teammates and friends about her condition and even gave a TEDx talk titled, No Colon, Still Rollin'. If I can help be someone that shares about it and breaks the stigma, it'll make it easier on other people, Bargel said. That's something I've told my teammates when they ask about it, like you never know in your life who else is going to have a bag. Someone in your family, or one of your friends, or someone related to you in some way. And so, if you know even a little bit about it, that's going to make them feel so much better. End of article. Primaries. Can Trump's influence help decide key primary races? Article by Terry Collins, Irene Wright, and Bart Jansen. Senate, House, and gubernatorial primaries in six states will test the power of President Donald Trump's endorsements on May 19th. Voters in Kentucky, Georgia, Alabama, Pennsylvania, Idaho, and Oregon will determine the nominees for the November general election as the Trump administration is mired in war with Iran, high inflation, a congressional redistricting battle, and the president's low job approval rating. Meanwhile, Trump is hoping to extend what his critics call a revenge tour in the primaries after beating 5 out of 7 state Senate incumbents he targeted in Indiana on May 5th, and his endorsed candidate defeated incumbent Sen. Bill Cassidy in Louisiana on May 16th. Kyle Condick of the University of Virginia Center for Politics described the May 19 races in which Trump has chosen sides as his next big test after his wins in Indiana, as he tries to fight off his lame duck status. Can Maverick Massey overcome Trump to prevail in Kentucky? Among the most high-profile May 19 primary races is Kentucky's 4th congressional district contest between Republican Rep. Thomas Massey and a Trump-endorsed GOP challenger, farmer, and former Navy SEAL Ed Gallrain. Massey is facing the toughest election of his 7-term career, as this primary will be a major loyalty test for voters in the Bluegrass state and could be a barometer of the president's MAGA movement. Massey led the congressional effort that forced the Department of Justice to release documents about accused sex trafficker Jeffrey Epstein. The libertarian-leaning lawmaker also voted against Trump's tax cut legislation last year and supported a resolution to halt Trump's war on Iran that failed. In response, Trump has trashed Massey, including a memorable March campaign stop in the legislator's Northern Kentucky district. The president described Massey as the worst person and a total disaster, since he commands the loyalty of GOP lawmakers who hold slim majorities in the House and Senate. "We've got to get rid of this loser," Trump said, depicting Massey. "He's disloyal to the Republican Party. He's disloyal to Kentucky. And most importantly, he's disloyal to the United States of America. He's got to be voted out of office as soon as possible." Massey has his fair share of loyal supporters, but a new Quantis Insights poll shows Gallarin has a slight 48% to 43% advantage over Massey among likely voters. Massey's never faced this serious a challenge until now, said Aaron Covey, the House of Representatives editor for the nonpartisan Cook Political Report, which forecasts U.S. elections. While Trump is still popular among Republican voters, and we've seen that in primaries over the last 10 years,
Taking out an incumbent is always a difficult task. Covey also noted that the Northern Kentucky business community has long been frustrated that Massey has not made bringing federal funds to the district a priority, as Galran got a key endorsement from the U.S. Chamber of Commerce early this year. Massey told WLWT-TV on May 14 that the split between him and Trump doesn't mean voters shouldn't back him. 90% of the time, I vote the way the president and the party would want me to vote, Massey said. 10% of the time, I'm sorry if they're bankrupting the country, if they're spying on Americans without a warrant. That's where I have to deviate from the party. Massey said his supporters like his willingness to break occasionally with party ranks. I think the people across the country are hungry to see at least one Republican up there who's using his own mind, Massey said. Covey noted that the high-stakes race has also seen $30 million in ad spending, the most expensive primary race for the House of Representatives, according to Ad Impact. I think this race is going to be a toss-up for sure, Covey said. Also in Kentucky, voters will choose among potential replacements for Sen. Mitch McConnell, the former Republican Senate leader who isn't seeking re-election after 40-plus years in office. Kentucky GOP Congressman Andy Barr is vacating his House seat to replace McConnell, who won his last election by almost 30 percentage points. Barr, who also has Trump's endorsement, had a comfortable lead over Kentucky Attorney General Daniel Cameron and political newcomer Nate Morris, according to an Emerson College poll released last month. But 3 in 10 of likely conservative voters were still undecided, the poll said. The Republican nominee will be the overwhelming favorite this fall in the dark red state. It's still Barr's to lose, Covey said. Pennsylvania's congressional race could determine control of House. Meanwhile, many will be watching Pennsylvania's competitive 7th congressional district, as the winner could determine who controls the U.S. House next year. The May 19 primary has 4 Democratic candidates locked in a heated race in the Lehigh Valley to see who will go up against Trump-backed incumbent Republican Rep. Ryan McKenzie, who is running unopposed and whose district is considered a swing seat by the Cook Political Report. Its vulnerability comes as McKenzie flipped the district red 2 years ago, ousting Democratic U.S. Rep. Susan Wild by only 1% in one of the closest congressional contests nationwide. Democratic hopefuls looking to take back the district, including Democratic Congressional Campaign Committee, DCC, endorsed Bob Brooks, a firefighters union leader, and Ryan Crosswell, a former federal prosecutor, are reportedly neck and neck in fundraising. They are outpacing fellow candidates. Carol Obando-Durstein, an engineer and former aide to former USN Bob Casey, and former Northampton County Executive Lamont McClure. End of article. Meanwhile, McKenzie has raised nearly $4 million, according to the Federal Election Commission, almost totaling more than his Democratic challengers combined. However, the district, which voted for Trump for president by 3 percentage points in 2024, is ripe for flipping as McKenzie is quite vulnerable this year, Covey, the Cook analyst, said. Democrats have a competitive primary. Most of the national party establishment is behind Bob Brooks, Covey said. But Republicans appear to be trying to boost Lamont McClure, who'd be a weaker candidate in a general election. Georgia's primaries could come down to runoff contests. In the closely watched Georgia primary races, both parties are looking to replace term-limited. Republican Gov. Brian Kemp in a tight contest, and several GOP candidates are seeking to unseat incumbent Democrat Sen. John Ossoff. For governor, 8 Republicans and 7 Democrats are vying for their party's nominations. Make it onto the ballot in November. On the Republican side, it's a close race between 2 candidates who both claim to be the right choice for the state's MAGA base. Trump-endorsed and current Georgia Lieutenant Gov. Burt Jones and late-entry candidate, billionaire healthcare executive Rick Jackson, have led the polls, with Jackson spending millions of dollars from his own fortune in campaign funding to narrow the gap with primary voters. Jackson now leads with 28% of likely voters, with Jones slightly behind at 24% and all other Republican candidates below 20%, according to a poll conducted by Insider Advantage, a Georgia-based media company. Undecided voters account for 12%, the poll found. Does Raffensperger have a shot? Far behind both leading gubernatorial candidates was Georgia Secretary of State Brad Raffensperger, who famously defended the state's 2020 presidential election results, angering Trump. He's considered a long shot to make it to the general election. Kemp also stood up to Trump, who was furious at the incumbent governor for refusing to help him overturn his loss of Georgia to Biden. As a result, Trump recruited former U.S. Sen. David Perdue to challenge Kemp in the 2022 Republican gubernatorial primary. Kemp not only beat Perdue, but also had a decisive re-election win over upstart Democrat Stacey Abrams. Meanwhile, Raffensperger's gubernatorial chances appear slim. Does Raffensperger have enough of a following where he supplants one of the MAGA-identified candidates?
said Andrew Gillespie, a political science professor at Emory University in Atlanta. Even though Jackson doesn't have Trump's endorsement, he's painting himself as a Trump-style politician and supporter. Raffensperger decided he would try to appeal to the non-MAGA wing of the party, Gillespie continued. He took a principal stand years ago and may now pay a price for it. Ex-Atlanta mayor leads Georgia Democratic hopefuls for governor. On the Democratic side for governor, former Atlanta mayor Keisha Lance Bottoms is leading the pack. Ex-Atlanta mayor leads Georgia Democratic hopefuls for governor. On the Democratic side for governor, former Atlanta mayor Keisha Lance Bottoms is leading the pack, according to the polls. She's followed by former GOP Lieutenant Gov. Jeff Duncan, who switched parties, longtime politician Michael Thurmond, and four other lesser-known candidates. Bottoms' name recognition across the state, as well as endorsements from high-power Democrats, including former President Joe Biden, has kept her atop the primary. But Bottoms may not win the majority needed to avoid a runoff. Candidates on both sides of the gubernatorial race have attracted a lot of high-quality candidates either based on prior office holding or business experience, Gillespie said. Given that depth, none of the polling is suggesting that one candidate has a lock on the nomination. GOP Senate contenders fight to challenge Ossoff. In the Senate primary, Republican contenders U.S. Reps Mike Collins and Buddy Carter are taking on political outsider Derek Dooley, a former football coach and the son of legendary University of Georgia football head coach Vince Dooley. During a heated debate last month, Carter questioned whether voters could trust Collins, referencing the latter's ongoing ethics investigation. Collins struck back, saying, "I find it ironic that a career politician is talking about ethics, and your career has been littered with complaints, crooked land deals, you've even tripled your net worth." Dooley, who trails both Collins and Carter in the polls, also has Kemp's endorsement. While Ossoff, who is running unopposed in the Democratic primary, is a slight favorite to regain his seat, according to Jessica Taylor, an analyst for the Cook Political Report, a recent Emerson College poll suggests the senator could be in a dogfight. Ossoff was slightly ahead of Carter, 47% to 44%, and beating Collins 48% to 43%, and Dooley 49% to 41%, the poll found. Undecided voters were in the 9% range. The survey of 1,000 respondents added, "The dynamics have changed," Emory's Gillespie said. "It's not surprising to see there's this much interest by Republicans to try to beat Ossoff for that seat." Voters shouldn't hold their breath, though, as with a record turnout for early voting, Emory's Gillespie and Cook's Taylor both think the two key Georgia races will come down to runoff elections on June 16th. "Everybody should be bracing themselves to do this all over again next month," Gillespie said. Will Tommy Tuberville win the Alabama governor nomination in heavily Republican Alabama GOP Senate? Tommy Tuberville is running for governor, and the conservative lawmaker's Senate seat will be up for grabs. Tuberville dominates the gubernatorial ballot with 65% support among likely voters, according to a recent state poll conducted by Gray television stations and the Alabama Daily News. Tuberville is overwhelmingly ahead of challengers Ken McFeeters 7% and Will Centivasi 3%. Tuberville has served in the Senate since 2021. Before entering politics, he was a longtime college football coach, best known for leading Auburn from 1999 to 2008, and is known by most in the Senate simply as Coach. As for his Senate seat, Rep. Barry Moore, who has Trump's coveted endorsement, is looking to stave off State Attorney General Steve Marshall and former Navy SEAL Jared Hudson. "But it might not be that easy," Cook's Taylor said. "It's a bit baffling why Moore isn't running away more with the race, given he has Trump's backing and a huge advantage on the state's relatively cheap airwaves," Taylor said in a May 11th report. "With such a heavy media presence, it's a strong possibility that undecided voters will break late for Moore and give him a majority of the vote." End of article. Crew ejects safely after jets crash at air show. Mid-air collision mars Idaho demonstration. Article by Tao Nguyen. An air show at Mountain Home Air Force Base in southwestern Idaho was canceled on May 17th after two Navy jets collided mid-air and crashed during a demonstration, forcing four crew members to eject safely from the aircraft, authorities and base officials said. The base confirmed to USA Today that two U.S. Navy EA-18G Growlers assigned to Electronic Attack Squadron 129 from Whidbey Island, Washington, collided mid-air while performing an aerial demonstration at the air show. The crash occurred at about 12:10 p.m. local time and involved four air crew members. All four of the air crew successfully ejected, and they are being evaluated by medical personnel. "First responders are on the scene," the base said in a statement, adding that the incident remains under investigation.
The incident took place on the second day of the Gunfighter Skies Air Show, a free public event that featured the U.S. Air Force Thunderbirds, according to the base. The crash happened about 2 miles northwest of the Mountain Home Air Force Base. The Idaho Statesman reported that rescue crews responded to a mid-air collision involving a performance involving two EA-18G Vikings Growler demo team aircraft at the air show. During the event, an air show announcer told the crowd that all four Navy pilots were found safe, according to the newspaper. "We had four good parachutes," an air show announcer said, the Idaho Statesman reported. "The crews were able to eject. They're located 1 mile south of where the smoke is." The parachutes came down. At about 1:18 p.m. local time, the Mountain Home Police Department said that the event had been officially canceled for the remainder of the day. Police advised the public not to travel or attempt to access the base as a spectator, as the event will no longer be taking place. In an update shortly before 3 p.m. local time, the Mountain Home Air Force Base said the incident scene had been secured and event attendees were now allowed to exit the base. The base had previously asked attendees at the base to remain in the area to allow first responders to secure the scene. Videos show collision, parachutes opening in the sky. Photos and videos shared on social media showed the two fighter jets colliding mid-air before spinning and crashing to the ground, causing a fiery explosion and large plumes of black smoke to billow into the sky. Photos and videos also showed four parachutes opening in the sky as the crash occurred. The incident occurred amid a wind advisory issued for portions of southwest Idaho and northeast, according to the National Weather Service. The Weather Service reported good visibility with wind gusts up to 29 miles per hour around the time of the crash. Areas of blowing dust and reduced visibility will create additional hazards, the Weather Service said in its advisory. Winds this strong can make driving difficult, especially for high-profile vehicles. Use extra caution. The Idaho Statesman reported that no parachute performers were scheduled for May 17 due to wind conditions. End of article. High Court won't hear social media case. Liability protections for platforms are at issue. Article by Maureen Gropp. Washington. The Supreme Court on May 18 passed up a chance to review liability protections for social media sites, declining to take a case about whether X Corp can be sued over the distribution of sexually explicit videos of minors. The controversial law at the center of the case, known as Section 230, has been widely interpreted as shielding websites from lawsuits for user-generated content. Critics say that lower courts have read too much protection for internet platforms into the words of the law. Social media platforms have increasingly used Section 230 as a get-out-of-jail-free card, Justice Clarence Thomas wrote in 2024 when he disagreed with the court's decision not to take a case about Snapchat. The latest rejected appeal concerned two teenage boys who thought they were interacting on Snapchat with a girl at their school. In reality, they say, they were being tricked by sex traffickers who blackmailed them into recording sexually graphic videos of themselves. 3 years later, the videos began circulating on Twitter. Now 10th, the company rejected requests by the minors to remove the posts, doing so only after the Department for Homeland Security got involved, according to filings. When the teenagers sued, the 9th U.S. Circuit Court of Appeals said Section 230 barred them from going after X for distributing child pornography or for benefiting from sex trafficking. The court did allow other aspects of the lawsuit to move forward. But the victims, identified in the lawsuit by pseudonyms, asked the Supreme Court to review the dismissed claims. What makes this case different than others is that Twitter knew that criminal content involving John Doe 1 and John Doe 2 was proliferating on its platform, their lawyers wrote. This case does not require the court to exhaust all instances in which Section 230 applies. In response, lawyers for X called the suit the latest attempt to disrupt a settled interpretation of the law. Like others who have raised variations on the same arguments, they said, petitioners do not come close to justifying that destabilizing step. End of article. The drugs include treatments for cancer, heart disease, autoimmune conditions, and diabetes. Justices reject pharma's push to block drug price cuts. Drug makers object to Biden-era program. Article by Maureen Gropp. Washington. Pharmaceutical companies lost a bid to get the Supreme Court to block Medicare-negotiated price cuts, meaning a Biden administration program backed by President Donald Trump will continue. The court on May 18 declined to hear multiple challenges by drug makers to the program, all of which have been rejected by lower courts. The companies raised various legal claims, including that the Constitution requires the government to pay fair compensation when taking private property for public use. Judges ruled that companies' participation in the program is voluntary, so the Fifth Amendment's taking clause doesn't apply. Drug makers argue that that program is voluntary in name only. If they don't participate,
their drugs are taxed if they want to continue to sell them to Medicare beneficiaries. Contrary to its statutory name, it involves no genuine negotiation, lawyers for AstraZeneca told the Supreme Court in their appeal. The manufacturer's only alternative is to withdraw all its drugs from Medicare and Medicaid, depriving patients nationwide of access to critical medicines and foreclosing nearly half the U.S. prescription drug market. Under former President Joe Biden's 2022 climate and health legislation, called the Inflation Reduction Act, Medicare was empowered to negotiate prices with pharmaceutical companies on a limited number of medications. Manufacturers of the first 10 drugs to go through negotiations took the deal. But pharmaceutical companies and industry trade groups filed multiple lawsuits across the country challenging the change. The government saved several billion dollars in the first two rounds of negotiations, according to the Centers for Medicare and Medicaid Services. Seniors began seeing lower prices in January for the first 10 drugs to go through the program. Medicare enrollees will save an average of more than 50% on out-of-pocket costs for these drugs under their insurance plans, according to an AARP analysis published in December. Negotiated prices for an additional 15 drugs, including the popular GLP-1 diabetes and obesity drugs Ozempic and Wegovy, kick in next year. End of article. Trump warns Iran, clock is ticking. Talks stall as Israel Hezbollah attacks go on. Article by Christopher Kahn, Joey Garrison, Tao Nguyen, and James Powell. Oil prices rose on May 18th as President Donald Trump warned Iran that the clock is ticking following a drone strike on a nuclear power plant in the United Arab Emirates, raising fears of renewed conflict as talks between Washington and Tehran stall. U.S. and Iranian officials rejected each other's negotiating positions on May 16th. In a Truth Social post the following day, Trump threatened Iran to get moving or face consequences. For Iran, the clock is ticking, and they better get moving fast or there won't be anything left of them. Time is of the essence, Trump wrote. Iranian Foreign Ministry spokesman Esmail Bakai said Tehran won't be intimidated by threats, according to NBC News, adding the country's right to enrich uranium is non-negotiable. Trump says he won't sign off on a deal that does not include assurances from Iran to end its nuclear weapons program. Bakai, speaking May 18th at a news conference, said Iran's nuclear enrichment rights are protected by the Nuclear Non-Proliferation Treaty, insisting that it's not something Iran will negotiate or compromise over. There is no need for another party to recognize this right for Iran. This right already exists, he said, according to translations from Al Jazeera and the International Business Times. Trump is expected to meet top national security advisors on May 19th to discuss options for resuming military action, Axios reported. Bagai said Tehran was prepared for all scenarios. As for their threats, rest assured that we are fully aware of how to respond appropriately to even the smallest mistake from the opposing side, he said. Drone hits UAE nuclear plant. Emirati officials said a drone hit an electrical generator outside the Baraka nuclear power plant's inner perimeter on May 17th. No injuries were reported, and regulators confirmed the facility remained safe. Officials said they were investigating the source of the drone and noted that the UAE has the full right to respond to such terrorist attacks. Pakistan's Prime Minister Shehba Sharif condemned the attack and called for all countries to exercise maximum restraint. Dialogue and diplomacy remain the only viable path toward lasting regional peace, stability, and de-escalation, said Sharif, whose country has played a central role in negotiations between Washington and Tehran since the start of the war in February. Last week's talks between Trump and Chinese President Xi Jinping ended without an indication from the world's top oil importer that it would help resolve the conflict. Brent crude futures, the international benchmark, traded around $108 a barrel early May 18th, still much higher than before the Iran war began, but down about 1% from weekend highs. U.S. gas prices remain elevated at $4.51 per gallon. Johnson, gas prices are too high. House Speaker Mike Johnson, in an interview on May 17th, said gas prices are too high as a result of stalled traffic along the Strait of Hormuz. Johnson said Republicans are anxious for the critical waterway to reopen and oil prices to come down, especially as the midterm elections approach. His comments come as polls show Americans are increasingly frustrated with the Trump administration's handling of the economy and the Iran war, which has surged energy prices in the United States and abroad. All points lead back to that, Johnson told Fox News, speaking about the waterway that carries one-fifth of the world's oil and natural gas.
Gas prices are too high because of that, and that has an effect on how goods are transported to the grocery store and all the rest. As soon as we get that straightened out, we will get back to the kitchen table issues, he said, adding, we're really excited, anxious for that to be resolved. In a CBS YouGov poll released on May 17, 59% of Americans said that gas prices were a financial hardship, while 26% said that they are an inconvenience. Poll, Americans unclear about Hormuz. Meanwhile, nearly 70% of Americans said they are not getting a clear understanding of the situation in the Strait of Hormuz. Pollsters found 69% of Americans said they did not clearly understand what is going on in the key oil shipping waterway. When asked which side had the upper hand in the conflict, 41% said neither the United States nor Iran had an advantage. In a separate poll by the New York Times and Siena University, nearly 2/3 of Americans believe Trump made the wrong decision to go to war with Iran. 64% of the poll's respondents said it was the wrong decision, while 30% said it was the right decision. The poll, taken May 11 to 15, also found Trump's approval rating has dropped to 37%, with 59% of Americans disapproving of his job performance. The poll has a margin of error of 2.8 percentage points. Israel Hezbollah attacks continue. Israel continued to carry out airstrikes in southern Lebanon on May 18, according to Lebanese security sources and the state news agency, while Hezbollah announced new attacks on Israeli forces, continuing the war in Lebanon despite the extension of a U.S.-backed truce. Reignited by the U.S.-Israeli conflict with Iran, hostilities between Iran-backed Hezbollah and Israel have rumbled on since Trump first announced a ceasefire on April 16, with fighting mostly contained to southern Lebanon. A 45-day ceasefire extension was announced after a third round of U.S.-hosted talks between Lebanon and Israel on May 15, a Lebanese official said, end of article, who declares Ebola health emergency. Outbreak in Africa has killed at least 80 people. Article by Eduardo Cuevas. The World Health Organization declared a public health emergency of international concern over an outbreak of a rare Ebola virus in Central Africa. On May 17, WHO Director General Tedros Adhanom Ghebreyesus announced the outbreak of the Bundibugyo virus, a species of Ebola that has killed at least 80 people with nearly 250 suspected cases in Eastern Democratic Republic of Congo as of May 16. In neighboring Uganda, officials said laboratory results confirmed two cases in the capital of Kampala, including one death, among people traveling from Congo with no apparent link to each other. Another laboratory-confirmed case was also reported in Kinshasa, Congo's capital, infecting someone returning from the eastern Congolese province of Ituri, where the outbreak is centered. The WHO said the spread doesn't yet meet pandemic levels under international health regulations. Health experts told USA Today, risk to Americans is low at this time. The outbreak speaks to growing concerns among critics of the Trump administration around more limited global public health efforts. The United States, which withdrew from WHO under President Donald Trump, previously played a key role in surveilling emerging outbreaks. This is a serious and potentially devastating Ebola outbreak. Dr. Tom Frieden, former director of the U.S. Centers for Disease Control and Prevention during a major 2014 Ebola outbreak in West Africa, told USA Today in an emailed response. Frieden said that, by the time health workers detected this latest outbreak, cases have outnumbered those reported at the start of the 2014 Ebola epidemic in West Africa, which caused more than 28,000 cases and 11,325 deaths over 2 years. Current insecurity in Congo, which faces civil unrest and armed conflict, makes control measures difficult, he noted. The world again faces grave risk and needs an urgent response, Frieden said, alleging that the United States' withdrawal from the WHO and other Trump administration actions have been reckless. The Department of Health and Human Services did not immediately respond to USA Today's request for comment. The CDC has warned people traveling in the area should practice enhanced precautions. The WHO said neighboring countries sharing land borders are considered at high risk for further spread because of travel and trade. Ebola spreads through bodily fluids from an infected person or contaminated objects, and animals can spread it to people, according to the CDC. In a news conference on May 17, the CDC said it has activated its Emergency Response Center. The agency said it's also coordinating with interagency partners and providing in-country support for surveillance and contact tracing, among other prevention measures. On the call, Dr. Satish Pillai declined to answer multiple questions from reporters asking whether any Americans have been exposed. Pillai said individuals are at risk of transmitting the Bundibugyo virus when they're in contact with someone who is symptomatic,
He added that identifying those infected, ensuring quarantine or isolation measures are taken, and providing supportive care are the most critical public health interventions right now. Today, risk to the American people is low, he added. Where has the outbreak spread? The outbreak has rapidly spread in a conflict zone in Congo's border region since the Africa Centers for Disease Control and Prevention announced May 15th. It was convening an urgent meeting with Congo, Uganda, and South Sudan, along with global partners. The Bundibugyo virus is concerning compared with past outbreaks of the more commonly known Zaire virus because Bundibugyo has no vaccine or antiviral medication. The world again faces grave risk and needs an urgent response, Frieden said, alleging that the United States' withdrawal from the WHO and other Trump administration actions have been reckless. The Department of Health and Human Services did not immediately respond to USA Today's request for comment. The CDC has warned people traveling in the area should practice enhanced precautions. The WHO said neighboring countries sharing land borders are considered at high risk for further spread because of travel and trade. Ebola spreads through bodily fluids from an infected person or contaminated objects, and animals can spread it to people, according to the CDC. In a news conference on May 17th, the CDC said it has activated its Emergency Response Center. The agency said it's also coordinating with interagency partners and providing in-country support for surveillance and contact tracing, among other prevention measures. On the call, Dr. Satish Pillai declined to answer multiple questions from reporters asking whether any Americans have been exposed. Pillai said individuals are at risk of transmitting the Bundibugyo virus when they're in contact with someone who is symptomatic. He added that identifying those infected, ensuring quarantine or isolation measures are taken, and providing supportive care are the most critical public health interventions right now. Today, risk to the American people is low, he added. Where has the outbreak spread? The outbreak has rapidly spread in a conflict zone in Congo's border region since the Africa Centers for Disease Control and Prevention announced May 15th. It was convening an urgent meeting with Congo, Uganda, and South Sudan, along with global partners. The Bundibugyo virus is concerning compared with past outbreaks of the more commonly known Zaire virus because Bundibugyo has no vaccine or antiviral medication. End of article. Museum hit with ticket for idle Knight Rider car. NY traffic camera triggers mystery of replica vehicle. An Illinois museum is trying to solve a real-life mystery worthy of Knight Rider after receiving a speeding ticket for a replica of Kit, the iconic talking car from the hit 1980s TV series, despite the vehicle never leaving its exhibit floor. Officials at the Volo Museum said they were stunned when a $50 traffic ticket from New York City arrived in the mail accusing their black 1982 Pontiac Firebird Trans Am replica of speeding through Brooklyn on April 22nd. According to the citation, a traffic camera clocked the car traveling 36 miles per hour in a 25 miles per hour zone on Ocean Parkway at about 1:02 p.m. The summons included photos of a black Trans Am bearing the California vanity plate Knight, matching the novelty plate displayed on the museum's replica kit. There is just one problem. The museum says its car has not moved in years. Ticket tied to park display car. The summons was mailed to the Volo Museum, where a 1982 Pontiac Firebird Trans Am replica of Kit has been on display for years as part of its Hollywood vehicle collection. The museum's marketing director, Jim Wojdula, said it has been more than a decade since the car was last moved from its exhibit space. Museum officials said the traffic camera images from Brooklyn appear to have incorrectly matched the vehicle's novelty night plate to the Illinois display car, even though the plate is not a valid registration and the vehicle has not been driven on public roads in years. In a Facebook post, the museum said the automated system linked the California night plate to its exhibit car, which ultimately triggered the citation. Wojdula said the museum received the notice on May 11th from the New York City Camera Violations Unit and initially thought it might be a joke given its well-known collection of movie and television vehicles. We are famous for our large movie and TV car collection, so at first we thought it was a joke, he said. We then looked it up on the official New York City website, and it was indeed legit. He added that the situation became even more confusing when staff examined the plate. What's odd is that the California license plate that reads Knight isn't a registered California license plate. It's not a vanity plate at all. It's a novelty plate. We sell them in our gift shop. Wojdula said the museum's biggest question is how a New York violation tied to a California novelty plate could be linked back to a museum in Illinois. Our biggest confusion is how a violation in New York with a fake California plate was legally registered to a museum in Illinois. We haven't found any answers yet, he said. You can't make this up.
social media reacts. The museum quickly leaned into the unexpected attention online, posting about the ticket in a viral Facebook update that mixed confusion with humor. "Well, this is a new one," the post said. A traffic camera captured Knight Rider's kit speeding down the streets of New York City. The museum added that the automated system somehow connected the novelty plate to its Illinois display vehicle.

starred David Hasselhoff as a crime-fighting driver paired with Kit, an artificially intelligent black trans am known for its distinctive voice and personality. Only a small number of original screen-used vehicles remain, but replicas are common among collectors and fan communities worldwide, keeping the car's legacy alive decades after the show ended. End of article. Dinosaur nicknamed the Last Titan discovered in Thailand. Article by Michelle Del Rey. A new giant dinosaur species dubbed the Last Titan has been discovered in Thailand, researchers announced last week. The animal is the first sauropod dinosaur from the Lower Cretaceous Kok Kruat formation of Thailand, according to a study published in Scientific Reports on May 14. The dinosaur's bones were found at the edge of a pond in northeastern Thailand 10 years ago. The creature has been named Nagatitan Chayafumensis. Naga refers to a mythological aquatic serpent in Thai and Southeast Asian folklore. A news release from University College of London states, while Titan refers to giants in Greek mythology. The dinosaur's fossils were discovered in the Thai province of Chaiyaphum, prompting the second part of the animal's name, Chayafumensis. It's the 14th dinosaur to be named in Thailand. The dinosaur belonged to the sauropod family, the long-necked, long-tailed plant eaters. Similar species include the Diplodocus and Brontosaurus. The animals lived during the early Cretaceous period, between 100 million and 120 million years ago. By analyzing the animal's spine, rib, pelvis, and leg bones, including a front leg bone, researchers found the dinosaur would have weighed 54,000 pounds, or the equivalent of 9 adult Asian elephants, and would have measured 88 feet in length. In a written statement, Thitiwut Sethapanich Sakul, the study's lead author and a Thai PhD student at University College of London, said researchers named the animal the Last Titan because its fossils were discovered in Thailand's youngest dinosaur-bearing rock formation. Younger rocks in the region are unlikely to contain dinosaur remains, the release states, because the region had become a shallow sea by then. End of article. Cavs crush Pistons will face Knicks in East Final. Article by Lorenzo Reyes. We now have the full picture of the final four teams in the NBA. The number 4 Cleveland Cavaliers stunned the top-seeded Detroit Pistons on May 17 in Game 7 of the Eastern Conference Semifinals 125-94, setting up a showdown against the number 3 New York Knicks in the Conference Finals. It was evident pretty quickly after tip-off in Detroit that the Cavaliers had moved on from their Game 6 letdown. Cleveland played with more force and intention, relentlessly attacking the paint and outworking the Pistons on the glass. The Cavaliers had 4 players: Donovan Mitchell, Jared Allen, Sam Merrill, and Evan Mobley, each score at least 21 points. The winner of the Eastern Series will play the winner of the Oklahoma City Thunder versus San Antonio Spurs Western Conference semifinals, which began May 18th in the NBA Finals. Takeaways from Game 7 of the Eastern Semifinals. Congratulations, Cleveland. Now you get to run into the buzzsaw that is the Knicks. This is the kind of performance Cleveland will need to consistently produce in order to have a chance against New York, which has easily been the hottest team in the East thus far in the postseason. The Cavaliers were far more active from the jump and won nearly every hustle metric, yet there were still flaws in Cleveland's game. James Harden scored just 6 points in the first half and finished the game with 9 on 2 of 10 shooting. At times, he appeared more focused on trying to draw fouls than get clean looks. Perimeter shooting was inconsistent, removing Sam Merrill's 5 of 8 night. The rest of the Cavs went 6 of 26, 23.1%, from deep. The Knicks will be fresh and rested and have home court advantage. They're the most cohesive team in the East, the one with the most continuity. Cleveland did do a far better job of protecting the ball, committing just 11 turnovers, but the Knicks are far better than Detroit. The Cavaliers will need to be even more efficient. They're rested and they're a juggernaut right now, Cavaliers coach Kenny Atkinson said after the game. That's just what it is. The Cavs need to be mindful about finding ways to recuperate. Just 48 hours after extending their season, the Cavaliers will be back at it in what's becoming a frenetic crunch. Because its first two series went 7 games, Cleveland will need to be intentional about sleep, rest, and recovery. To put it in context, since April 18th, the start of the playoffs, Cleveland has played 14 total games. Since May 1st, the Cavs have played 9. The Knicks, by comparison, have played 10 games since April 18 and 4 since May 4th. The Pistons, simply put, cannot win when shooting this poorly. That wasn't even their biggest issue. Going back to last season, this Detroit squad has lacked reliable and consistent shooting, which has made it difficult to sustain offense. It has also made things difficult for Cade Cunningham, where he has often had to play the role of savior. Detroit starters combined to shoot 14 of 48, 29.2%, from the field, contributing just 47 combined points.
Cleveland's starting five, by the way, dropped 88 combined points.

0: Somehow, Detroit's defense was even worse. Detroit suffered uncharacteristic breakdowns, struggling to communicate on switches, leaving players streaking to the rim unobstructed. There were some solid individual efforts. Auesar Thompson was effective, as always. But Detroit's effort and persistence on defense simply wasn't there. They were a step slow, a step late, and that sluggishness carried over into other parts of their game. After a tremendous regular season, a loss like this exposes serious limitations and shows how far this team still is from being legitimate contenders in the conference. Distributing Donovan Mitchell plays most meaningful basketball of career. In January 2023, Donovan Mitchell scored a career-high 71 points. This game may have been even better. Mitchell erased the narrative that he cannot elevate his team to a conference finals with a complete game that showcased how dangerous he can be. Mitchell used his gravity to draw additional defensive attention, at times almost as a decoy, working his way into the paint to then find open teammates. With those open looks, many of them dump-offs to the bigs, Cleveland converted easier buckets. But it also opened up the entire offensive rhythm for the Cavaliers. In the first half, Cleveland generated 18 assists on 22 made field goals, with 6 of those coming from Mitchell. Mitchell finished the game with 26 points and 8 assists, both of which were game highs, and added 6 rebounds. He set the tone and was, unquestionably, the best player on the floor. He was better than Donovan Mitchell. Is that possible? Cavaliers coach Kenny Atkinson told reporters after the game. It started with him, his defense, rebounding, and then, when he gets in the paint and starts making other people better, the dish-offs to our big guys, that was the key to the game. He had complete control of the game. Teams at him. This appeared to be by design, with the way Detroit depends on Cunningham to create his own shots and create looks for his teammates, with the way he contributes on defense, those. Additional Cleveland efforts to deplete Cunningham's energy wore him down. Among all playoff players entering May 17th, Cunningham's usage rate, 32.1%, ranked 3rd behind Joel Embiid and Jaylen Brown, both of whom tied with a rate of 32.5%. The Pistons faced a 3-1 deficit in the first round, needing 7 games to beat the number 8 Magic. They fell into a 3-2 hole in this series. Cunningham is an elite player capable of greatness. This pace, however, is unsustainable. Game 7, Jared Allen shows up. In the final game of the first round of the playoffs, Cavaliers center Jared Allen was a menace, dropping 22 points and 19 rebounds against the Raptors. Allen was stellar once again in a Game 7, impacting winning. Not only did he attack and create his shot down low, he also got to the line, leading all players with 13 free throw attempts. Allen was also active on defense, contesting shots. His 3 offensive rebounds were tied for a game high. Allen scored 23 points on 8 of 14 shooting, adding 7 rebounds. Against the height and low post presence of the Knicks, Cleveland will need much of the same. I looked up at one point in the third, and he only had 3 rebounds, but it felt like he had completely dominated the glass, Cavaliers guard Sam Merrill said of Allen after the game. They couldn't get an offensive rebound. It's so cool to see one of my favorite dudes on the planet. It's so fun to see when he takes over a game like that. The Pistons asked too much of Cade Cunningham. He just ran out of gas. Cade Cunningham, the heart of Detroit's operation, easily played his worst game of the series, scoring 13 points on 5 of 16 shooting, adding 5 assists and 4 rebounds. He looked like a player who simply ran out of steam. The Cavaliers made Cunningham work for every basket, every drive, and waited until late in games to throw double teams at him. This appeared to be by design. With the way Detroit depends on Cunningham to create his own shots and create looks for his teammates, with the way he contributes on defense, those additional Cleveland efforts to deplete Cunningham's energy wore him down. Among all Playoli players entering May 17th, Cunningham's usage rate, 32.1%, ranked 3rd behind Joel Embiid and Jaylen Brown, both of whom tied with a rate of 32.5%. The Pistons faced a 3-1 deficit in the first round, needing 7 games to beat the number 8 Magic. They fell into a 3-2 hole in this series. Cunningham is an elite player capable of greatness. This pace, however, is unsustainable. Game 7, Jared Allen shows up. In the final game of the first round of the playoffs, Cavaliers center Jared Allen was a menace, dropping 22 points and 19 rebounds against the Raptors. Allen was stellar once again in a Game 7, impacting winning. Not only did he attack and create his shot down low, he also got to the line, leading all players with 13 free throw attempts. Allen was also active on defense, contesting shots. His 3 offensive rebounds were tied for a game high. Allen scored 23 points on 8 of 14 shooting, adding 7 rebounds. Against the height and low post presence of the Knicks, Cleveland will need much of the same. One looked up at one point in the third, and he only had 3 rebounds, but it felt like he had completely dominated the glass, Cavaliers guard Sam Merrill said of Allen after the game. They couldn't get an offensive rebound. It's so cool to see. One of my favorite dudes on the planet. It's so fun to see when he takes over a game like that. End of article. This concludes today's readings from USA Today for Tuesday, May 19th, 2026. Thanks for listening, and have a great rest of your day.
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0: 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The program gives clients the opportunity to meet and communicate with people who are dealing with similar challenges, fostering newfound hope. 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Again, that's Anthony Griffin at 216-658-4675. Staying Connected. The Staying Connected group is a monthly meeting held for 6 months for clients that have completed the Vision of Success program. Staying Connected gives clients additional opportunities to hear from speakers and receive ongoing support from their peers who are sharing similar experiences. 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
1: Next is the Poetry Moment. The poem entitled The Changed Man was written by Robert Phillips. Robert Phillips lives in Houston and is the author of 25 books, Spinach Days and News About People You Know being his most recent. The Changed Man. If you were to hear me imitating Pavarotti in the shower every morning, you would know how much you have changed my life. If you were to see me stride across the park, waving to strangers, then you would know I am a changed man, like Scrooge, awakened from his bad dreams, feeling feather light, angel happy, laughing the father of a long line of bright laughs. It is still not too late to change my life. It has changed me, who felt shortchanged. Because of you, I no longer hate my body. Because of you, I buy new clothes. Because of you, I'm a warrior of joy. Because of you and me. Drop by this Saturday morning and discover me fiercely pulling weeds gladly, dedicated as a born-again gardener. Drop by on Sunday. I'll turtle wax your sky blue sports car, no sweat. I'll greet enemies with a handshake, forgive debtors with a papal largesse. It's all because of you and me, I've become one changed man. This is Ellen Mayer, looking forward to being with you again.

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3: Now it is time for more extraordinary readings from the Smithsonian Magazine

This is Sally Surin, and today I'll be reading from the Smithsonian Magazine, the June 2025 edition. Institutional Knowledge, Lonnie G. Bunch III, Secretary. Shoring Up the Future. The Smithsonian Environmental Research Center safeguards the vibrant ecosystems and economic power of our coastal zones. During my childhood in New Jersey, my friends and I would explore the undeveloped spots around high-tension power lines that had been left to nature, fascinated by the sporadic pockets of biodiversity teeming with life. I often brought home what I found until the day my mom discovered snakes in my closet. That put a stop to my adventures in biodiversity science. There has been no such end to exploration at the Smithsonian Environmental Research Center, CERC, where for 60 years, ecologists have studied interactions between humans and coastal zone ecosystems, not only at its main campus in Edgewater, Maryland, on the Chesapeake Bay, but also at coastal tides around the globe. From Antarctica to San Francisco to Belize, CERC scientists do groundbreaking and vital research in coastal zones, home to more than 40% of the world's population and estimated to generate $2.3 trillion annually in goods and services. One focus of CERC's research is invasive aquatic species, which can decimate native fish populations, clog waterways, damage infrastructure, and degrade water quality. Since 1996, CERC and the U.S. Coast Guard have worked to stop these invaders, including ones that hitch rides on ships. The jointly run National Ballast Information Clearinghouse requires commercial ships entering U.S. ports to explain how they ensure that the ballast water below their decks does not harbor potential invaders. CERC